0: And so I can only tell you about my own leadership experiences. And that is that I, in my early years, although I was a struggling principal, soon became aware of the philosophy of Ubuntu. And then I learned about the circle of courage of the indigenous people of America, where they speak about belonging, independence, mastery, and generosity. And I said to myself, what if Ubuntu is this umbrella and these four pillows hold up this umbrella of Ubuntu? And what if we can
1: Wow.
0: bring the children to understand what their sense of belonging is? How do we create conditions for that child to have that sense of belonging at the school despite the derelict building? What is it that we as teachers can do to develop the independent as individuals, whole people that needs to leave a school system being able to be a productive member of society? How do we hone their skills? And then at the end, how do we get them to pay forward? How do we as citizens live this generosity? And saying that, what can we do to assist the school? What can we do to give this child this awareness that we can't just be selfish human beings that want to consume and consume? What is it that we can give back? And so with that philosophy, I said, so if I want to hone my skills even further as a principal, I need to find out what is instructional leadership. And instructional leadership helps you to model what leadership, true leadership is. And it ties in so beautifully with Ubuntu that I am and you are and we are, in a sense, and ties in with this philosophy of the circle of courage. And with that, I added time to think. And cooperative learning. How is it that you can engage your children so that they're not just empty vessels that receive information, but they are actively engaged in developing and mastering the learning process? So that is what I believe our leaders should be aware of. And strategically, if it can happen at one school, which is my old school, it can happen anywhere. And I hope that that, for me, is a philosophy that speaks to our true African DNA. We sometimes deny that we have this green blood of Ubuntu flowing through us. Ubuntu has just become a word that we all just bandy about. I believe we need to be strategic in that Ubuntu because it takes a village to raise a child. And you know, nowadays, if I want to scold the neighbor's child next door, I'll be too scared because just now he comes and he wants to have a fight with me. And yet, I'm doing the Ubuntu way, I'm correcting his child and teaching his child the right way because I see the child overstepping. You know, there are many examples. I don't want to quote a specific example, but you know, as an adult, you can see when something is wrong. And it's not what you say, it's how you say it. And if you do that with love because you want the child to learn from a mistake. But nowadays, like I said, and it's not so general, we are scared because of past experiences. But that is something I believe we need to cling back. And so, we must say we are not our circumstances. We are our response to them. That is not just leadership. In my view, when we respond the way that I have now articulated or tried, that is liberation. That is true liberation.
1: Yeah, definitely. That's actually a very beautiful way to look at it. I think the word Ubuntu has been thrown around so loosely over the last couple of years. When you look at Ubuntu holistically, you learn to understand what it truly means. And that is such a fantastic example and definition of Ubuntu you've given us there, Ridwan. And we really appreciate it. So,
0: Thank
1: shukran
0: you.
1: for that. Before we close, because we've got about 10 minutes left,
0: Okay, cool.
1: can a child truly feel free if the environment constantly limits how far they can dream?
0: That's a very, very good question. Can a child, did you just say that? Can a child, I'm just saying it for myself, can a child fully feel free? Is that what you're saying? Yeah. You know, the children are innocent, you know, from the mouth of babes, we know that story. If a child is not used to anything better and he goes to school from grade R and sees this building that you and I as adults know it's not really up for education, but the child has nothing else as his yardstick. And so he grows into that. But if we as the adults know that you should not be defined by your circumstance, that you should try and do better. And so I believe, given the methodology, the awareness from the leader, from the teachers, that we want to give the child the best that we possibly can. And so the warm body standing in front of that class, if he or she can impact on that child in a positive way, then all the other things become secondary. I remember always saying the following, that I used to go to the library, and then this gentleman used to wait for all the youngsters like myself when I was still at high school. And he would deliberately come and find me and say, okay, you're bringing this book back. What have you read? Tell me the story. And to me, it looked like he has read all those books, because I couldn't go and tell him a story. I had to go home and make sure I read the book. And I think that relationship that he as a librarian had with me speaks volumes of how we can show up. I mean, it was just the other day, World Book Day, you know. And so this is what we need to bring back. We need to bring back that love for reading. We are too fixated on our screens, the small screens and the big screen, and we miss the smell of the pages and the touch of and the smell of the books, for example. So I believe that the children can feel fully free if we give them the resources like readers. Yeah. And if there are no readers, they can read on their screen. Many of these children have cell phones. It's how we strategically use it so that the child feels, I can rise and I can achieve. I think the biggest yardstick is when you have been able to achieve something, and that propels you to want to achieve it again.
1: Yes.
0: Almost like a dopamine, and then again, try and excel and do better. So, yeah. I think it is possible.
1: Awesome. You mentioned World Read Aloud Day. I think that's what it was called.
0: Mm-hmm.
1: I remember that day my kids were taken by their school to the library. And when my daughters came home from school, my eldest daughter, she's 5, she said to me, Dad, I said, yes, my love. She said, when was the last time you held a book? So I said, sorry, you're not going to catch me out. She's like, why? I said, I'm studying Dean. The entire Dean. Is book based. So I said, just come in here, my child. And I took her into my study, and I said to her, look there. And she said, oh, you have so much books. I said, yeah, you've never noticed them before, because books, we don't do books. We do tablets here, you know, Kindle, swipe here, read the book that way. But and I said, but when it comes to Dean, the best information, the best Arabic notes on Deen, and the best study of Deen comes from these books. But at the same time, I say the barakah is in these books, because my sheikh had this book, and he gave it to his student, and his student gave it to that student. And so the chain remains the same. I said, but it's the same philosophy with a physical book. And so I explained this to my daughter. I said to her, you know, there's a book that my parents bought me when I was about 7 years old. I still have it till this day, and I read it every once in a while. It's called The Alchemist by Paulo Coelho.
0: Okay.
1: One of my favorite books. And I have this copy, and that book has been around so many people. It always finds its way back to me. And I tell my daughter, I said, when you're old enough to actually read properly and you can have an intellect to understand what you're reading, I want you to read this book.
0: Mm-hmm.
1: And she was like, Dad, I'm big enough. Let me read it now. So I said, fine. Read the first line. And she's like, no, this book is too smart for me. It's too smart. She's like, this book is too smart for me. But I understood something. And the moment was a teachable moment, because I realized that my children were oblivious to the fact that I had all these books in my home until they went to the library. So my question, and I put this out to the listeners, is when was the last time your child, when was the last time you were in a library? You know, the library in Cape Town is such a beautiful place. The library in the heart of the city. It's better than most libraries in all the other communities, but the library in town, I studied there when I was in matric. I used to go there all the time. Such a beautiful place. So when was the last time you were in the library? And Ridwan, you can also answer this. When was the last time you actually visited the library?
0: I can tell you, I haven't been to the library for a while, you know, but because I say my name is Ridwan, I use the pun, I say I read one book at a time. And so when I do training, when I go into a session with teachers, I normally take a book with me. And there are two books that I carry with me.
1: Yeah.
0: And that was the one, and I always carry with me. The one is The Promise That Changes Everything. I Will Not Interrupt You. And that's by Nancy Klein. And that is a final, a fourth book on The Time to Think Well. And then I met online Nicholas Yani, and discovered that he had a book called Leader as Healer. And he has followed that up with another writer, Amy, and that together they have penned a book called Leading in Chaos. So it's these type of books that speaks to, want to say, my world in education.
1: Yes.
0: And that I feel I have derived so much benefit from how we need to show up as leaders. You know, and the reason why they resonate with me, and we're talking about freedom and Freedom Day today. I mean, we just celebrated today. But for me, the essence is, have we healed ourselves from our trauma?
1: Yeah.
0: Because I don't know how much time I have and I can go on and on, but I just think it's important just to highlight this point, if you will allow me.
1: Please.
0: That, you know, the research in America, for example, shows the debilitating and traumatic remnants that stays in the DNA of people years down the line just because of the trauma suffered with slavery. Now, if you look at our history, we were first colonized, then we were enslaved, and then we were apartheid, you know, and I sometimes throw in there we were corruptized, you know. Our children have been robbed of these beautiful educational facilities that we want them to have because of the endemic corruption. So I say, let's leave the corruption out. We have a triple whammy of colonization, slavery, and apartheid. So what effect of those three combined sits in our DNA? And if we look at the crime and what's going on and these apartheid structures that was meant to enslave us even further, can you understand why we are still sitting where we are? Because we have not healed. And so when I listen to Nicholas Yani and he says that as a leader, as a school principal, your primary job is not to entrench the hurt that has been lived there. You need to try and become aware of your own hurt. And from there, you can be able to heal. So there's another famous quote that the Reverend Paul Verheyen said. He said, South Africans, because of this past that we have just mentioned, we are broken people. And he goes further to say that some of us, we have taken the steps to heal ourselves and try and heal ourselves to a certain measure, you know. Then there are those who are aware of their brokenness, but they are in denial. And sadly, he says, the majority of our people are not even aware that they are broken. And so when you look at the landscape, the socioeconomic landscape of this country, then you can understand it's not that you're looking for a reason to justify it, but that is what politicians need to bear in mind, that our people hasn't healed. The TRC, for want of something better, was stopped in its tracks before the real healing could happen. And it's up to us now as the leaders to continue and to try and heal and not harm. And so, yeah, that is what's keeping me awake at night.
1: Wow. So we have about a minute left, right? And so I'll ask you this in closing. Maybe the most important question of this entire interview. What would it take, you know, realistically for the next generation to experience a deeper, more tangible kind of freedom than the one we see today?
0: For me, what has really changed my life is the time to think world or philosophy or body of work of Nancy Klein. I feel that when I was given the opportunity to think for myself independently, without interruption, without judgment, but knowing that whatever I share was in confidence and it was my stuff to be shared.
1: Yeah.
0: And whatever emotions I could feel in that moment was my emotion to have. I felt that that was extremely humanizing and liberating. And so in my training nowadays, I offer my time to think to schools so that they can experience it. You know, principals and teachers, they live in, let's call information in the information world, the transactional world. I have to depart this knowledge. But in the time to think world, it's a translational world. And I see many principals struggle. They go on default where they end up having a conversation where it's a simple instruction is, like I did with grade R's or our teachers did with grade R's in school. You little ones, you sit still, you don't say anything. You just listen to your friend. Teacher has now taught the lesson. You must tell them what you've learned and you listen. And then you will get a turn and you will tell them what you've heard. So you see adults struggling just to break away from this world of exchange into the world of Ignite. So I think if all else fails and we don't have the money and the resources to do the magic, if we can create thinking environments at our school and we can empower our teachers and our children, the joy of what it truly means to be able to think for myself, that, in my view, is a revolutionary act and one that we need to send forth across this country.
1: Ridwan, shukran so much for the fantastic insight and for the conversation. Wishing you a fantastic evening further. All the best. And assalamu alaikum wa rahmatullahi ta'ala wa barakatuh.
0: Wa alaikum salam wa rahmatullah. And so shukran for having me. I'm extremely humbled. And may it go well, inshallah.
1: Amen,
0: shukran.
1: Amen, amen. That, of course, the voice of Brother Ridwan, Ridwan Samodin from the Citizen Leader Lab, an educated leader and someone who has spent decades, over four decades, inside the system. Now, that brings us to the end of that segment, but also to the end of my time with you. The Evening Insight team will be back tomorrow, just after 6 p.m., inshallah. But right now, up next is Sitara Halfi. She's getting ready to walk into the studio, and Lifestyle Matters is happening right now after this, and she'll take you from now until 10 p.m., inshallah. And so, stay tuned in. Don't go anywhere. It's going to be a very interesting show coming up, and it is Freedom Day. So enjoy the last couple hours of it. From myself, Mikael Wooden, and the Evening Insight team, bidding you assalamu alaikum wa rahmatullahi ta'ala wa barakatuh.
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5: 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We look forward to this having an important contribution in defeating the occupation and the fall of its fragile entity, Allah willing.
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0: And pray in the small watches of the morning. It would be an additional prayer or spiritual profit for thee. Soon will thy Lord raise thee to a station of praise and glory. Say, O my Lord, let my entry be by the gate of truth and honor, and likewise my exit by the gate of truth and honor. And grant me from thy presence an authority to aid me. And say, truth has now arrived and falsehood perished, for falsehood is by its nature bound to perish. Verily Allah Most High has spoken the truth.
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1: 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We praise Allah subhanahu wa ta'ala for making us Muslimin. Sometimes we forget the greatest blessing and the greatest favor, the greatest bestowal that can come from a Lord to his servant. Without Islam, nothing would matter. Without Islam, nothing would exist. Without Islam, we wouldn't be anywhere. So we praise Allah Jalla wa Ala for giving us Islam and Iman, and blessing us with it and honoring us with it. And we ask Allah subhanahu wa ta'ala to allow us to remain upon Islam and Iman until departure. And may Allah subhanahu wa ta'ala grant us steadfastness in His worship and His obedience. And this is the fruits of Iman, that you are steadfast in this world and that you continue and you remain persistent upon Allah's worship. And you do not become one who steers away and turns away from the path of Allah. Rather, you remain firm upon it. And inshaAllah ta'ala, we wanted to speak about today, in this very short reminder, about some of the verses we recited in Salatul Maghrib. A beautiful surah that I know all of you have heard before. And some of you may have even memorized and recited many times in your life. And this is Surah Ar-Rahman. And it is genuinely a beautiful surah, as is the entire kitab of Allah subhanahu wa ta'ala. But let us look at some of the introductory verses or the beginning verses of the surah. Bismillah ar-Rahman ar-Rahim, ar-Rahman. This is the first ayah. Such a beautiful way to start the surah. It starts with the name of Allah subhanahu wa ta'ala. A name. And this is an attribute that he possesses, which is Rahmah. And one of the ways that a servant gets close to his Lord, or gets closer to his Lord, is by studying his names and attributes. Because through this, you get to understand who Allah is. And they say, the ulama, that from the names of Allah that has been repeated the most in the Quran is Ar-Rahman Ar-Rahim. It's before every single surah, Ar-Rahman and Ar-Rahim. And there's a reason for this. And even if you look at Surah Al-Fatiha, the greatest surah of the Quran, the surah that every single Muslim has memorized and prays with every single day. Without Surah Al-Fatiha, your prayer wouldn't even be accepted. And when you start the prayer, you say, Allahu Akbar. There are a number of statements that you make, sunnah statements or du'as. And this is not a condition. Meaning if you leave this, your prayer is still okay. But if you leave Fatiha, you've left a pillar from the prayers, from the prayer, or from the pillars of the prayer. And so if you leave this, then your prayer will be invalid. So when Allah Jalla wa Ala sent down this surah, and he made it the greatest surah, and he started off with the first verse, Alhamdulillahi Rabbil Alameen, he introduced himself. And he introduced himself in this way. He could have introduced himself in any other way. So when you praise Allah, the Lord of all that exists, the Lord of the entire world and the universe, who is this Lord? That's Ar-Rahman Ar-Rahim. That's the next verse. He could have said anything here. He decided to say the first thing, I am Ar-Rahman. That Allah that you're praising is Ar-Rahman and He's Ar-Rahim. In Surah Al-Fatiha itself, we know that the crux of it is the dua that we make, Ihdina al-Sirat al-Mustaqim. You see this dua, this is amazing. This dua, I will ask you, are you making it in a plural sense or a singular individual sense? Meaning, are you saying, oh Allah, guide me to the straight path? Or are you saying, oh Allah, guide us? What are you saying? Guide us. So you're speaking for everyone, right? So some of the scholars speak about this and they say, we make the dua like this. This is from the tadabbur of this, the reflections that you can take away and extract from the Quran. Because Allah accepts the dua of all Muslims. That's what He told us in the Quran. But He accepts even more the dua of the righteous people. And so some of us may fall short with our commitment to worship and our obedience and It's possible. So if we were to just say, ihdini, guide us, from the reflections here is, maybe at that time our iman is very low and we're falling short in our ibadah, and Allahu a'lam if our dua is going to be accepted. But now it's as if we're seeking intercession through others. Ihdina siratan, guide all of us, guide every single Muslim, from the righteous and the sinners and every single person in the world. So here Allah Jalla wa Ala will guide. And there's going to always be people that Allah accepts dua from. So here you know, guaranteed, Allah will answer this dua. Ihdina siratan mustaqim. Through how this wording has come. And there are many other benefits that they mention as well. So you can say from the reflections here you could take in this surah is that this is from the rahmah of Allah. It's from the rahmah of Allah that he mentioned earlier in the surah, that you have a dua that has come in this form that you know is now going to be accepted because of the style of speech that has come. So when you know this is the rahmah of Allah, it makes you say what? It makes you say, Alhamdulillah. And that's at the beginning of the surah. You see how everything connects? Ihdina as-sirat al-mustaqim. That wording is amazing.

And that's at the beginning of the surah. You see how everything connects? Ihdina as-sirat al-mustaqim. That wording is amazing. Why is that wording here? It's here so our du'as can be accepted as a collective ummah. Why has Allah done this? This is from His rahmah. And how does that make me feel? That makes me feel like I need to praise Allah. Alhamdulillah. And all of this is found in one surah. He is Ar-Rahman and He is Ar-Rahim. These two names of Allah, they're both names of Allah and they come from rahmah. So Ar-Rahman, it means ذو رحمة واسعة, the one who possesses a vast amount of mercy, an abundance of mercy, subhanahu wa ta'ala. And Ar-Rahim, it means that this mercy, He allows it to trickle down and come down from the sky, and He has sent it down to the believers. He has sent it down to this world. So He possesses it, Ar-Rahman, and Ar-Rahim, it is that He allows it to come down. And some of the scholars, they say, Ar-Rahman, it is a general mercy for everybody. Every single person, everyone that exists, Muslim, non-Muslim. Allah Jalla wa Ala made this for human beings and animals. It is for everyone. And then based on that tafsir, Ar-Rahim will then mean this is a exclusive mercy to the believers only. And the scholars, they have more views than this as well, but these are from the two main views that they adopt. He started this surah like this to remind you that you are His servant. Sometimes you see, you care about people. I was telling a group of brothers just yesterday, they were asking me, they are worried about a friend of theirs who's not practicing. And I was saying, you care about him. Yeah, we care about him. He's our brother. He's very close to us. He's your friend. He's your brother. But Allah says, this is my servant. You say, هذا أخي, this is my brother. صديقي, this is my friend. Allah says, هذا عبدي, this is my servant. I care about him more than you care about him. And so if he's going through a test, it's for his own good. And whatever Allah decrees, is for our own good. And we do not attribute to Allah except that which is good. And everything that comes from Allah, it is always good. And that which will come after the test will always be good. But as a human being, as a servant, as somebody who's weak, as somebody who doesn't understand much, limited understanding and comprehension, we see the good to be good and we see the test to always be bad. And that's not the case. It's not. Because we don't attribute anything but good to Allah subhanahu wa ta'ala. So whatever comes, we always say, it is from the rahmah of Allah. Ar-Rahman. And He possesses this name, subhanahu wa ta'ala. So sometimes a person may possess a name, but he doesn't possess the quality of that name. As human beings, you possess a name. It could be that you are called the praised one. The Prophet sallallahu alayhi wa sallam was the praised one. In his case, sallallahu alayhi wa sallam, and many other people who have that name, they deserve it. They possess those qualities. But there are people, they don't have any relationship with their name, anything at all. As in, they just have the name. But to have a name and to possess the quality of that name, some of the scholars, they say, as parents, it's very important to give your children names that later they can develop the qualities of, and you can remind them, you can nurture them and say, for example, if you call your son Salih, righteous, and then later on he gives you a hard time, you remind him, the tarbiyah you give him is through his name. You're a righteous boy. You're not a troublemaker. Stop being a troublemaker. You have to quit this. Don't be like the other people. Mubarak, you call him Mubarak, you're a blessed boy. Wahakada. So the children, you give them tarbiyah through this. It's from the rights they have upon their parents that they get good names. But sometimes the point is, human beings, they don't have the qualities of their names. Whereas Allah, Jalla wa Ala, all of His names, He possesses qualities. He has sifat and He has names, and they are all lofty, and they are all, subhanahu wa ta'ala, these names that He has and qualities, they are all perfect. Subhanahu wa ta'ala. So this is Ar-Rahman. And then after this he said, Allam al-Qur'an. He taught the Qur'an. He taught many things. He taught us, as will come later in the surah, Allamahu al-Bayan. He taught us how to speak, how to engage, how to express ourselves. He taught us how to speak. قَالُوا أَنْطَقَنَ اللَّهُ الَّذِي أَنْطَقَ كُلَّ شَيْءٍ. Allah is the one that allows everybody to speak. Allah is the one who has allowed us to speak in the first place, to be able to express ourselves. We have a thought in our minds, He's allowed us to be able to say it and bring it out, execute it. He said it in the same surah, عَلَّمَهُ الْبَيَانِ. But before this, He said, عَلَّمَ الْقُرْآنِ. تَقْدِيم and تَأْخِير, something coming first, something coming in an order, something coming later, all of this has an impact on the Qur'an and the objective of the Qur'an. Because he said after that he taught the Qur'an, he said, خلق الإنسان, he created mankind. He created mankind first. He didn't create mankind. Allah Jalla wa'ala, He created mankind. He revealed the Qur'an. But mankind was created. The Qur'an was revealed after the Qur'an came down on the Prophet sallallahu alayhi wa sallam. But Allah Jalla wa'ala created many people before the Prophet sallallahu alayhi wa sallam's time. But Allah Jalla wa'ala قدم

0: تعليم القرآن على خلق الإنسان. He mentioned before he created mankind that he taught the Quran. This now has to strike a chord. This has to be something that you say, I wonder why that is. Just like in Fatiha, he could have said any name of his. He possesses many names, right? وَلِلَّهِ الْأَسْمَاءُ الْحُسْنَى فَدْعُوهُ بِهَا. And to Allah belongs many beautiful names. Allah Jalla wa Ala has 99 names, like the hadith has come. مَنْ أَحْصَاهَا دَخَلَ الْجَنَّةِ. Anybody who encompasses them, memorizes them, understands them, lives by them, will enter into paradise. But he decided, out of all of my names, I'm going to say Ar-Rahman Ar-Rahim. There's a reason for that. He decided Surah Ar-Rahman, I'm going to say Allama Al-Quran before I say Khalaq Al-Insan. There's a reason for that. And the brothers who arranged this program, they have called the program from darkness to light. And this is from the objectives of Allama Al-Quran. He taught the Quran so the believers, and in addition to the believers, also all of mankind, they can come out of darkness and enter into light. The more you hold on to the Qur'an, and the more you attach yourself to the Qur'an, and the more you come closer to the Qur'an, the more you enter into the light of Allah subhanahu wa ta'ala. This is what the Qur'an is. It is Allah jalla wa ala's light. It's a light for you. It's a light for your heart. It's a light for your life. It's a light for your soul. It's a light for you in this world. It's a light that will guide you to Jannah. It's a light that you will always have, and nothing can take away this light. Allama al-Qur'an. How beautiful is it that a person has, I was telling someone yesterday or the day before as well, that sometimes you are alone in this world. You're not always with your family. You're not always with your companions, your wife, your children. Sometimes you're alone. And sometimes it's difficult to be alone. You want company. Human beings want company. But if you develop a relationship with the Quran, you genuinely don't need anyone else's companionship. You have the best companion. وَإِنَّ كِتَابَ اللَّهِ أَوْثَقُ شَافِعٍ وَأَغْنَى غَنَاءٍ وَاهِبًا مُتَفَضِّلًا وَخَيْرُ جَلِيسٍ لَا يُمَلُّ حَدِيثُهُ. This is a companion that you will never become bored of his speech, of its speech. The Quran interacting with you, you will never become tired of. This is a very, very profound statement. Everyone else, without exception, even sometimes if it's your own children, sometimes you want to break. And likewise, they want to break from you as well. A human being cannot remain with someone every moment. It's healthy that sometimes there's separation. But the Qur'an, no. In fact, if you're separated from the Qur'an, you desire to be with it as soon as possible. You're looking forward to it as soon as possible. You want to go back and return to reciting the Qur'an. And don't believe what I'm saying. Just test it out. Test it out. Sometimes we hear mashayikh and people of Quran that we know that are close to the Quran. They read one day 7, 8, 9, 10 juz of Quran. This is in the normal days of the year. This is not Ramadan. They read up to 10 juz of Quran every day. And people like us don't understand how they do that. How do they do that? With a life and a family and children and jobs and etc. If you start, you will understand how they do it. It's because we don't do it, we can't understand it. And because it's because they do it, they've understood something. And when you become attached to it, then you understand it, you see for yourself. Don't believe it, you test it, you see it yourself, you try it out firsthand. Clearly they've found something. They found, but kitabun anzalnahu ilayka mubarakun. It is a blessed book. And it makes the person that attaches himself to it blessed as well. So because Allah Jalla wa Ala, the greatest way to become close to Him and the greatest thing that He's ever sent down and the greatest thing that will take you to paradise and the greatest thing that will give you a great life in this world is the Qur'an. This is why He mentioned it as the second ayah of Surah Ar-Rahman. The surah, and it's Ar-Rahma also that He revealed the Qur'an. This is also connected to Ar-Rahman Allama Al-Qur'an. That from Allah's Rahma and from Him being Ar-Rahman is that He gave us Qur'an. That's also how you connect it as well. Then he said, خَلَقَ الْإِنسَانِ. So where do you stand from the Qur'an? Where do you stand from the mercy of Allah that's available to you, that's accessible to you? That if you really wanted to, you know the Qur'an. Everything other than the Qur'an is lower than it in value. Everything other than the Qur'an is lower than it in virtue. Everything other than the Qur'an is lower than it, period. In every sense. There's nothing that's higher than the Qur'an. Because the Qur'an, it is the kalam of Allah, غير مخلوق. It is the uncreated book of Allah subhanahu wa ta'ala, words of Allah that He revealed. And it will be a guidance to you, for you to enter into Jannah. Whereas everything else, it is created. And it's not perfect. And everything has within it shortcoming. So long as it's in this world, there's going to be some form of shortcoming. There's going to be deficiency. Nothing's perfect. Like in the Qur'an is. So because you have the Qur'an, through this blessed book, Allah Jalla wa Ala will bless the Muslim with everything else in this world. He's giving you the greatest thing. Won't He give you that? Won't He give you that which is lower than it? If you've received the highest, you've received the peak, that which is the best, everything other than this will be easy for you to achieve. If you haven't even achieved that, it's going to be higher. It's an upward trajectory. It's very difficult to get there. But you went to the top. Everything beneath will become easy, inshallah. This is a lesson that I personally, I wish I knew a long time ago. I found out a bit late. If I knew this, and I'm sure if we knew this early, a lot of us, then a lot of us would have attached ourselves to the Quran even earlier. Let alone what it does for your family, let alone what it does for you after you pass away and you enter into the next life. From the moment that you enter into your grave until you enter into Jannah, the Quran, the goodness that it gives you, it cannot be summarized. It's even mentioned that when the believer enters into the grave and they're asked the three questions, مَنْ رَبُّكَ? Who is your Lord? وَمَا دِينُكَ? What is your religion? وَمَنْ هَذَا الرَّجُلُ الَّذِي بُعِثَ فِيكُمْ? And who is the man that was sent to you? They will answer and they will say, رَبِّي Allah, دِينِي الإسلام, نَبِيِّي مُحَمَّد صَلَى اللَّهُ عَلَيْهِ وَسَلَّمُ. And some of the narrations, the authentic narrations mention that they will be asked, وَمَا يُدْرِيكَ? And how do you know that this is the case? And they will say, this person will say, قَرَأْتُ كَلَامَ اللَّهِ, I read the speech of Allah. That's the way I know. But this is a person who said, قَرَأْتُ, I read it. So through reading it, they were able to answer the questions of the grave and the trials of the grave. That's reading it. What about if they memorized it? That's a different level. What about if they understood it? That's a higher level. What about if they lived by it and implemented it? And every single day they had a share of the Quran. That's an even higher level. And this is levels that you can't really imagine and fathom, right? And then you arrive Yawm al-Qiyamah. And when you meet Allah subhanahu wa ta'ala, that same Quran will then intercede for you. The Prophet sallallahu alayhi wa sallam said, اقرأ القرآن فإنه يأتي يوم القيامة شفيعا لأصحابي. This is also from Allah's mercy. Just reading it, he said, and understanding it, this will allow for the Quran to intercede for you. To become from the people of the Quran, you don't have to memorize it. This is from Allah's rahmah as well. The entire ummah can't memorize the Quran. It's not something which is easy. So he didn't make this a condition. If you memorize it, it's a fadl. It's something beautiful. We should all strive to make an intention to. But if we read it and understand it, these two things are very important. Reading it, you should recite it all the time in Arabic, not translation. You should recite it in Arabic. And then you should understand it as well. Understanding is very important. And nowadays people don't give understanding that much importance. These two alone, they will allow you to become from the people of the Quran, so long as it's embedded with sincerity. If you then memorize it, and then you learn it even more, and you further your studies with it, this is all goodness upon goodness. But these are the two things that every believer should do. And every single day they should have a time where they read the Quran and understand the Quran. Your busy lives will not get any busier, any less busy, they will only get busier, but you can make your lives have more barakah. And this is through the Quran. So even if the hours are getting less, it seems that it's getting less in the day, and there's more commitments and more responsibilities, and you're having more children and more businesses and, but you have the Quran, you'll find barakah, khair, goodness. And Allah Jalla wa Ala, He said in the Quran, this is the final bit inshaAllah ta'ala, that the Quran, every single facet or group within the believers, the ones who oppress themselves, they're sinners and they do wrong, and the ones who are very righteous and they rush towards good all the time, and they worship Allah every single time, and the ones who are in the middle. All three groups, Allah subhanahu wa ta'ala, He said that we have given them the Quran, we have inherited the Quran to them, we have passed on the Quran to them. We have made the Quran accessible to them. Whether you are a bad person, that you believe you are a bad person, meaning that's what you believe, or whether you believe you are a good person, whether you really are a good person, however, whoever, whenever, the Quran is there. If you are a bad person, it was said that there was a person who was reflecting over the Quran, connected to Rahmah, and he came across a verse where Allah subhanahu wa ta'ala, He says that my mercy is for those who have oppressed themselves and wronged themselves. So he said, oh Allah, I have oppressed myself, I have wronged myself, I have done bad, I have committed so many sins. Please, you said that your mercy is available to these people, I am from them. Oh Allah, give me your mercy. And then he said, oh Allah, if you don't give me your mercy here, then give me your mercy based on another ayah in the Quran, where you said that my mercy is for every single thing. It has encompassed and it has enveloped every single thing. وَرَحْمَتِي وَسِعَتْ كُلَّ شَيْءٍ He said, oh Allah, you said in the Quran that your mercy has enveloped everything. And I am something. I'm a human being. I'm from everything. So put me under that. And oh Allah, give me your mercy. And then he continued getting ayats from the Quran and saying, oh Allah, if not, then this, then this, then that, then that. And he went through the whole Quran. And this is munajah. This is a person who is conversing with his Lord and begging him and beseeching him through his speech. And there's no better way to connect with Allah than this. This is what the Prophet ﷺ used to do. This is the beauty he found in the Quran. That he will stand one night over one ayah. Entire night, one ayah. Until an angel has to come down from the sky. Allah has to send down an angel. And the angel goes back and he comes back down again. And he's passing on messages from the Prophet ﷺ to his Lord. And from his Lord to the Prophet ﷺ. This is the Quran. These group of people, they found something that we can also find, inshallah ta'ala. So that was the reminder. Now the action points, inshallah. The action points is, the first thing is, al-ikhlasu. You approach the Quran with ikhlas. Imagine you have treasure in front of you and gold and you can't access it. That's sad. It will make you feel sad and down. Here the Quran likewise, there's a way to access it. It's in front of you, but you won't be able to access it properly if you don't have ikhlas. Even if you think you've accessed it without ikhlas and sincerity, you won't have barakah. So you have to access it and approach it with ikhlas for the sake of Allah alone. This is something between you and Allah subhanahu wa ta'ala, and no one has any other share, nothing has any other share. And number two, it is that you give the Quran very precious time in your days and nights. Your days and nights in this world are very short. They're numbered. All of us, we're going to transition on and meet Allah subhanahu wa ta'ala. So it's not something that's very good that we make no time for Allah and His speech. We make time for it, inshallah ta'ala. And the time you make is up to you. Everyone has different lifestyles and commitments, morning, evening, afternoon. But have a time, and when you select the time, you respect the time. This is from the rahmah of Allah, ar-Rahman allama al-Quran. So you do this. You give back and you spend time. And in that time that you've selected, you respect it, meaning you don't let anything or anyone get in the way. You know, sometimes when we're at work and when we put our phones off completely. When we're with the family, we put our phones down. When we're sleeping, we put it on sleep and mode and do not disturb. And for these things we do, but subhanAllah, for Quran, we're reading and we put it right in front. It's as if we want to be distracted. We put it right here so we can see. Whatever we put on the side, we put it here. So whatever comes, we pick it up and we stop reading the Quran and we disconnect. And I don't do that. Put your phone somewhere very far away. Put your distractions very far away. Lock yourself away, put yourself away from these things. And when you finish that time, 1 hour, 2 hours, half an hour, whatever you have made for yourself, then go back to your world. Your world's going to be there. It's not going to go anywhere. Everyone will remain where they are and everything will be the way that it is, inshallah ta'ala. So time, select the time, respect the time. Ikhlas, number one. Number two, select the time, respect the time. And number three, dua. I'm going to mention 5 points altogether. Number three, dua. Ask Allah, open it up for me. Oh Allah, bless me with it. Oh Allah, make it something that I find easy. Oh Allah, accept it from me, etc., etc., etc. Dua is very important. Dua, it will be accepted by Allah. If it's come from the heart, you're sincere, Allah will accept it. Ask Him for it. Oh Allah, I can't do this alone. Oh Allah, I've heard so much about this. Oh Allah, I can see that. Oh Allah, oh Allah, oh Allah. Ya Allah, meaning. Number four, this one is a very important one. A person should find and spend time with, if they're able to, and befriend and be in the companionship of people of Quran. This helps so much. Don't be alone. If you're alone, you'll be every day there's going to be different things that come into your life, different opportunities, ventures, different things that people are distracting you with. There's an opportunity here, there's an investment here, there's another job here. These things are going to take you away from the Quran, which is more important. But when you're with Ahlul Quran and the people, I was with one Sheikh of Quran recently and we were traveling somewhere. And then I asked him, it was the first time I met him, I asked him, I said, how much Quran do you read a day? And he said, now I'm traveling. This is what he said. He said, I'm traveling. When I'm traveling, I don't read that much. It's hard for me. But when I go back, I make up for it. So I thought, okay. This is how he does it, so fair enough. But then I spent about 10 days with him, and every day he was reading 7 to 8 juz. 7 to 8 juz. Do we even know how much that is? That's like a quarter of the Quran, more than that's between a quarter and a third of the Quran that he reads every single day. But he said to me that when I'm away, I don't read that much. When I go back, I read a lot. That means he reads much more. I couldn't believe that. But I saw it firsthand. His tongue is moist. Really. So when you're with them, these people, I was moved by that. You become moved as well. You become motivated, encouraged as well. So you need to start something as well. You feel like you're losing out. You have nothing. What? This person reading 7-8 juz a day and I read not even one page.
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0: A very good morning, assalamu alaikum, and welcome to News, Reviews and Analysis. It is NRA, the program with the views, read the news. You're with myself, Tashirik Trubadi, Khadil Katrada, and our technician, Lukman Brown. We're with you till 9 o'clock this morning. Coming up on the program today, certainly lots to get through. We'll start off with activists making their case to the Trade and Industry Minister why South African coal exports must stop to the Israeli entity. How the diesel price increase translates to high food prices is the connection we'll make at 7 o'clock this morning. In the Asian front, the United States seeks to punish China for trading with Iran. I don't quite think it's going to work, but we'll feature it at 10 past 7 this morning. And then it's D-Day for the Constitutional Court that will hear its first case against the National Health Insurance Act. The Special Investigating Unit uncovers a high-functioning marketplace in Home Affairs, a marketplace of a different kind where certainly one can trade in stolen identities and fraud. We'll talk about that. And then at 8 o'clock, the Prevention of Illegal Eviction from Unlawful Occupation of Land Amendment Bill. What on earth is it? We'll put that under the microscope at 8 o'clock this morning. That together with the latest news, weather, traffic, markets and a whole lot more. 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Mr. Katrada, assalamu alaikum.
1: Wa alaikum salam wa rahmatullahi wa barakatuh, Mr. Trubari. I hope you're well. I hope Brother Lukman is well and I hope everybody else is well. Seems we're going to have a nice day today. A little bit of rain here and there, but other than that, there should be sunshine for us.
0: Yeah, I think we're done with the rain for today. It's the weather radars last night I was checking was showing that it was really just going to rain between midnight and around perhaps 2 a.m. this morning and nothing really for the rest of the day. The skies, from what little I can see at the moment, are also not that heavy, covered with cloud. So that means that we're in for certainly some sort of sunshine today. And if you've been doing washing, then maybe, just maybe, it should be okay for you to put it out later today. That was at least the question my one auntie was asking me last night. You know, how did rain water? If we lack in us, you can do that. I think so. It looks like it's going to be a lovely day. Nonetheless, 21 minutes an hour before 7 o'clock in our AN Radio 786. Petrol price up again.
1: Yeah, well, you know what? It's expected. You know, no matter how he's going to try and lie about certain things now, people are seeing through his wish-washing. And there's definitely going to be an increase with the instability of what is about to happen. I should rather say the instability in the mind of a particular president of the first world.
0: Well, there's been some developments on that front. Yesterday, some skirmishes of war with Iran firing on an American warship because the Americans were saying that they were going to transport the ships through the Strait of Hormuz, and Iran warned them not to do so and fired upon an American warship. There was also the targeting of an oil facility in the United Arab Emirates. And so these skirmishes have not been officially recognized or have not officially been pronounced by the United States, by the White House, and I suspect that that has got a lot to do with if we acknowledge it, we have to do something about it. And can we do something about it? Will we do something about it? Might we dare to do something about it? Because if we do something about it, then, you know, we're back in the swing of war. And the last time we did that, in the way that we did it, we didn't do too well. So that is, in part, the picture that's beginning to emerge. And while the theater of war sometimes can be interesting, it's not that, you know, welcoming when you see, as we will see on Wednesday evening, petrol up by around $3, diesel close to 7 rand per litre more, taking us closer to the 30 rand per mark for diesel, which is quite a heavy thing to accept, particularly if you are you know, drive one of those big diesel guzzling vehicles. It's going to be tough on your wallet, not least withstanding the impact to the agricultural sector, which is why at 7 o'clock this morning we're going to be talking about the impact of that diesel price on the likelihood around inflation and the price of goods such as food. So that coming up at 7 o'clock. So do stay tuned to Radio 786 on 100.4 FM. But first, we go now to the pro-Palestine activists that have repeatedly called out the government for the allowing of the export of coal that is extracted here in South Africa to go to the Israeli entity. They note that while Pretoria has historically taken Israel to the International Court of Justice for genocide, it continues to be complicit in the occupation's crimes because of the trade of coal. Now, the BDS coalition has finally engaged with the Trade and Industry Minister, Pax Tau, and let's now find out what was the outcome from that engagement as we now welcome South African BDS Coalition's Roshan Dadu. Roshan, good morning. Thank you very much for joining us. Welcome once again to Radio 786. You guys got the meeting. That was, I suppose, a foot in the door.
2: Good morning, and good morning to the listeners. Yes, I mean, we finally did have a meeting with Minister Tau from DTIC, and it was a very constructive meeting. He reiterated government's full support for the ICJ case and stated some concerns, but said he's maintaining an open line with us and will continue to engage. However, we had come there having submitted to him on the 23rd of March our report, Fueling the Genocide, an analysis of South African coal sales to Israel. We had come asking for a decision from him on stopping the coal sales through the measures that are available to the DTIC minister of regulating export permits and doing due diligence. And a decision wasn't taken. He was not ready to make a decision.
0: Does he understand? Do you get the feeling that he understands what it is the activists are raising? And does he see the cause for concern with this continued pattern of supplying Israel with coal?
2: Well, we hope so. I mean, we've given him the full report. And of course, on the one hand, if you're saying that the government is standing by the case at the International Court of Justice, which is, you know, obviously great to hear, it does create a direct contradiction between our international position and us not fulfilling our legal obligations that we in part brought about through that case, through the provisional measures, by continuing to sell coal that goes straight into the Israeli electricity grid and, of course, fuels the entire infrastructure, the military-industrial complex, weapons manufacturing, the system of apartheid and surveillance, and the illegal settlement. So there's, you know, we feel that if the government is committed to its ICJ case, then it also has to be committed to implementing. And it's not really a choice. It's not really a question of whether we should stop, but how we can stop the coal sales using what there is existing legal, political, administrative, port, corporate and public pressure mechanisms. So, you know, we just have to keep up the campaigning, keep up the pressure. There's also a petition that's been going around that's now got in hard copy, I think around 8,000 signatures that's going to be presented to Parliament and online petition as well. So we have to just really escalate our campaigning, both on the government and the corporations. Both have legal obligations. Both are, in fact, committing a crime by still selling coal, a dual-use item, to Israel when it's already, as we saw just yesterday, started intercepting the Samud flotilla ships, you know, even 1,000 kilometers off the coast of Palestine. It's, you know, behaving, the Zionist entity is continuing to behave with such utter impunity that, you know, it's an urgent matter in our view.
0: Yeah. Let's talk about whether there is some political sensitivity around Minister Pakstow doing what you wish he would do, and that is, of course, to revoke in any form licenses that would export coal to Israel. And of the companies that are quite intricately involved, it includes, of course, Glencore. There's also Africa Rainbow Minerals, the company of Patrice Motsepe, who is, of course, a family member of the president. I'm not sure whether that in any way is material in understanding why there appears to be a less than enthusiastic approach to really consider how to match our solidarity with this type of action that the activists are proposing.
2: Well, yes. I mean, we have to keep up the pressure on Glencore and Africa Rainbow Minerals, and we cannot allow that kind of relationship between business and government to maintain and, in fact, increase the coal sales that are going to Israel. New data that was released says that South Africa has gone from providing 11% of Israel's coal imports to a staggering 88%. After Colombia imposed its coal embargo, and we know there are three ships on their way to Israel. One is already there, carrying our coal from Richards Bay, and there are two more Genco ships arriving in Richards Bay. And previously, these ships are the ones, are some of the ones that have been exporting our coal. So we did propose to the minister that it's really up to government to engage with the corporations. We can try. We have been trying. We have served papers on Richards Bay Coal Terminal. But, you know, government has the authority to ensure that corporations operating within their jurisdiction are abiding by international legal obligations.
0: Okay. Where to from here? Are you suspicious that this could have just been a, you know, let's placate them? Because the other day they confronted me while I was attending another engagement. I think it was at in front of some hotel where I saw activists confronting Minister Pakstow to request a feedback on previous times when papers were served to him with, you know, dossiers that contained evidence of how coal is flowing to Israel. So did he give you that did he give the activists that meeting to placate them, or are you hopeful that something may come from this meeting?
2: I think we just have to continue trying every avenue possible to put pressure on the government and the corporations. You know, it was finally we got the meeting. So the pressure and the all of the legal documents that we sent him seem to have had some effect. So we're going to keep that up. We're going to be looking at further legal actions that might be possible. But more importantly, I think we need to keep up the public pressure. And there's going to be a mobilization in Richards Bay that we encourage anyone who can to please get in touch with the coalition on Nakba Day on the 15th of May. We'll have a big rally there also to mobilize people in Richards Bay so they're aware of what's happening in their town and that the coal that goes from their coal terminal is fueling genocide. And we'll also have a protest action outside of the coal terminal. Yeah. And then on AGM, the 28th of May, again, we're planning a protest action in at the headquarters in Johannesburg in conjunction and partnership with climate justice organizations who equally are concerned about Glencore's, the way that Glencore behaves with impunity around the world, not just in South Africa. Yeah. And that's a global day of action. So there'll be people protesting Glencore for fueling the genocide, for polluting the environment, destroying communities and land, indigenous people's lands, as with our mining affected communities. Yeah. All over the world, from Peru, Colombia, and also in Europe, where Glencore has major offices. So I think we must just keep up the pressure all around so that we can force the government to do the right thing, do what it must do.
0: Roshana, I have one last question. Actually, out of time, but just I know it's perhaps an unfair question to ask in a couple of seconds. But is there any truth, at least from your observations as activists, around South Africa becoming a haven for Israelis that, of course, have left the occupied lands during the war on Iran and Iran's response to that war on Israel? There's been consistent observations being made here on programs like this, to which I often wonder whether they far in between somewhere conspiracy or not. But are you seeing any pattern of Israelis, appearing to come to live in South Africa in places like Cape Town, etc.?
2: Well, I think two things. One, we have a visa-free access for Israelis for 90 days visitor's visa. We fought hard for that to be extended also to people with Palestinian passports, and that happened eventually, but that has now been revoked. So Palestinians, we have delegations coming on solidarity work, and they have to apply for visas to come to South Africa now, just even for a conference or a few days visit. So I think, for one thing, that enables Israelis to travel here, and we should not be allowing that. Obviously, in other countries are taking measures to ensure that they don't have a situation of Israelis who, all of whom have been at some point or another in the IOF, coming to their country. But what's more concerning to us is the lack of action from the National Prosecuting Authority on South Africans who have joined the IOF and come back to South Africa, breaking our law, our regulation of Foreign Military Assistance Act. That's a domestic South African law. And these people are breaking that law by joining a foreign military without any permissions from our government, the NCACC. And that's even more concerning, because that should not be happening. We shouldn't be having impunity for our own citizens breaking our own law because they're joining the IOF.
0: Yeah, I think that's a very cogent and valid response to understanding, where certainly our attention ought to be in resisting certainly any level of complicity with the Israeli occupation forces. Thank you very much, Roshan Dadu from the BDS Coalition.
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1: There's congestion on the ramp from Airport Approach Road in an eastbound direction. This is on the N2 outbound. The left shoulder has been closed. That's due to an incident which has occurred over there that will slow down traffic this morning. Another incident slowing down traffic on your way to town, where there's congestion on Black River Parkway at the M5 North ramp interchange. The shoulder has been closed, and this is also in a westbound direction. More congestion, this time due to an accident which has occurred at the ramp to Muway at the M44. The left shoulder has been closed over there too. Please do remember to buckle up and also keep a very safe following distance.
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1: Johannesburg's got thunder showers going from 6 to 19 degrees. Rainy skies for Durban going from 20 to 26 degrees. Gqeberha PE wet skies going from 13 to 17 degrees. Rain for Bloemfontein going from 2 to 20 degrees. Kimberley thunder showers, a low of 3 and a high of 17 degrees. Mbombela and Nelspruit, partly cloudy with thunder showers going from 16 to 30 degrees for today. Mahikeng thunder showers going from 4 to 20 degrees. Polokwane, partly cloudy, going from 13 to 28 degrees. Now for Cape Town, in our beautiful suburbs today, partly cloudy day with an 80% chance of rain is expected. An easterly wind accompanies that with speeds of up to 13 kilometers per hour. And our temperature should range from a low of 11 to a high of 17 degrees.
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1: Assalamu alaikum and good morning with the news. I'm Khalil Kathrada. As another painful fuel price increase is said to come into effect at midnight and place further strain on households, new data from Discovery Insure indicates that South Africa's motorists radically reduced their fuel consumption and commuting in April. This as they felt the impact of the surging fuel prices. It showed motorists reduced their fuel consumption by some 35% and their trips by 10%. The shift in motorist behavior was prompted by the fuel price increase on April the 1st, which saw petrol surge by more than 3 rand per litre and diesel by as much as 7 rand 51 per litre. Now, as of midnight, a litre of petrol will increase by 3 rand 27, while diesel will jump by more than 6 rand. The escalating diesel price will have a major impact on the cost of transporting goods and food and will push up the price of essentials. Paraffin will also see a hike of 4 rand 22, while the retail of LP gas will increase by 5 rand 78 per kilogram in the Western Cape. The surging fuel prices are a direct impact of the illegal US-Israeli war on Iran.
10: Floods of resistance, confronting US-Israeli imperialism.
1: The US has murdered at least 5 civilians in the Strait of Hormuz after attacking small Iranian boats. An Iranian military official has told a Tasnim news agency that American forces attacked 2 small cargo boats that were carrying civilians from Qassab on the coast of Oman towards the Iranian coast. The United States Central Command, CENTCOM, confirmed that Seahawk and Apache attack helicopters were used to eliminate the small boats. It claimed that they were threatening commercial shipping. But the Iranian military official points that this is hasty and clumsy behavior by the enemy, which stems from the excessive fear and nightmare of the U.S. military regarding the IRGC's fast boat operations. Washington has been desperately trying to end Iran's control over the Strait of Hormuz. Tehran introduced a new regime in the strategic waterway after the illegal U.S.-Israeli war. The strait was open before the war. Members of the Milnerton Crime Prevention Unit have made a major arrest in Joe Slovo. Officers were on routine patrol when they noticed suspicious activity at the corner of Freedom Way and Democracy Drive. They spotted a man pulling a rubbish bin along the road. The officers stopped him and conducted a search. Inside the bin, they discovered 2,200 Mandrax tablets. The suspect, a 44-year-old Nigerian national, was immediately taken into custody. He was charged with possession of drugs. The top story on Radio 786 at this hour. As another painful fuel price increase is set to come into effect at midnight and place further strain on households, new data from Discovery Insure indicates that South African motorists radically reduced their fuel consumption and commuting in April. It showed motorists reduced their fuel consumption by some 35% and their trips by 10%. That's the news for now. Headlines to follow at 7:25 on Radio 786.

0: 7 o'clock on Radio 786. Good morning and welcome. The roads are already quite busy, so if there's anything on the route where you are heading that you may think is of interest for us to know about, do share that with us on 0786 10 11 12. The sun is about to rise, and of course, we're in for a day with at least some warmth on the cards. No rain anticipated for later today, so that's depends on who you're talking to, is a good thing. But I'm very curious today, this afternoon, to have a look at what the latest dam levels do show, and we can then measure the impact of some of the more recent rains that we've been having. So those details to come once the data certainly becomes available. Right now, though, we're going to be taking a look at the cost of living crisis that appears to be deepening, with the price of fuel now set to increase on Wednesday. Petrol up by around 3 rand, diesel up by around 6 rand, and certainly food and borrowing costs are certainly now all under pressure, with a central bank that may well be left without no choice but to act early, and that acting early means to increase interest rates based on at least their interpretation of trying to keep inflation under control. Inflation, you know, that's particularly upward and could go upward on account of the impact to fuel prices, transportation costs, including food and so on. And let's now talk to Sibusiso Mboto, who is from the Pieter Maritzburg Economic Justice and Dignity Group. Very good morning to you, Sibusiso, and welcome to Radio 786.
1: Good morning to you, sir. Thank you for the invite.
0: Thank you for being with us. The latest household affordability index is showing a sharp month-on-month rise in the food basket. Clearly some sort of a correlation with the price of fuel.
1: Certainly. So this is something that we were expecting, but hoping that it would not happen. As you would know, that any rise or any impact on fuel is going to impact on just about everything, because fuel involves and is crucial in the movement of goods and services from the point of production to the point of consumption. And therefore, when we saw that increase in oil prices prompted by the current conflict in the Middle East, we immediately expected that this would happen. And indeed, it has happened. We've seen suddenly an increase of over 100 rand from the previous month. And our concern is that when you look at January, February, March, the food prices had been steady. You know, there had been a level of containment. Suddenly, in April, you have this spike.
0: Yeah, because we clearly now begin to see the impact of the higher fuel prices on the value chain of the transportation, the production, and making available of food, of course, to the South African consumer. We're looking also at diesel that has jumped to somewhere around 79%, you know, since 2-3 months ago. That's quite a steep rise. And if this trend continues, which it appears it would, then we're looking at an inflation marker that's going to be adjusted upwards, which does certainly leave the Reserve Bank in a position that will suggest that they're likely to increase interest rates. What does that do to the poor, you know, who are also indebted and have credit that they've taken, and with food prices now up and transportation costs up? What is your anticipation for the impact to the cost of living?
1: We've already seen a problem within the food ecosystem. So, for instance, One of the trends that we observed in the last 18 months was how households below, or rather in the low income bracket, in some cases, because of the pressure, they had to go to lenders, micro lenders, loan sharks, in order to try and supplement their income. And our fear is that if that trend was to continue, and moreover, if you were to have a similar situation within the middle income earning category, suddenly you'd have a high number of South African citizens under pressure, because the borrowing rate is most likely to increase. And when the borrowing rate has increased, it does certainly put everyone under pressure. So we would hope that the current conflict gets resolved, but to be realistic, we don't see something like that happening, not at least in the most near future.
0: Yeah, it's going to be tough with a projection of 31 rand per litre for diesel. You know, this after another big increase of 6 rand in May of 2026. April 2026, it was costing 25 rand per litre. March, it was 17 rand. February, 17, as well as January, it was around the 17 rand mark. But suddenly, May 2026, we're looking at 31 rand per litre for diesel. And that's very relevant to understand and the impact to agriculture, and agriculture that will be forced to pass on that impact to the end user, the consumer. So it's going to be a tough ride for the next couple of months, for as long as this, you know, war of choice by the Americans continue. Thank you very much, Sibusiso Mboto, from the Pietermaritzburg Economic Justice and Dignity Group.
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3: This is a station vehicle due to an incident on the Ramprime Jan Smuts Drive on the M17. The left lane has been closed. Please do know that emergency services on the scene. If you can use an alternate route, then do so. More congestion also due to an incident on the N2 inbound at the ramp to Jakes Gerwel Drive at the M7 at Settlers Way. This is in a westbound direction. Then also at the ramp to Mew Way on the M44, another stationary vehicle due to an incident. The left shoulder has been closed, and that will be causing congestion as you make your way over there. And then there's a crash on the N2 inbound just after the ramp from the M3 north. The left lane has been closed, and you can expect the delays over there too. Please do remember to buckle up and also keep a very safe following distance.
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6: I would argue the United States needed the ceasefire the most, not simply because of the monetary cost of the weapons and the war, and not simply because that none of the U.S. military objectives were achieved, but also because of the huge economic threats to the United States. And here I'm not only talking about the increase in gas prices in the U.S. and the decline in the stock market, but the threat to the petrodollar. With Iran and its agreements with Oman to gain control over the Strait of Hormuz, and with the negotiations between Iran and China and other, you know, and European nations to use a non-US currency in that area, that is a huge challenge to the petrodollar. And we need to recognize that the US dollar is not propped up by gold. It is propped up by the military. So a US military defeat challenges the dollar. And when we think about major commerce then happening in a non-US currency, that is a further threat to the petrodollar.
3: 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Confronting US-Israeli imperialism. 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

0: Now for the Asia front, which focuses on the developments in the Asia Pacific region. And for today's installment, we are joined by Dr. Chikoderi Nwagu, who is a research associate at the Center for Africa China Studies at the University of Johannesburg. A very good morning to you, Doc, and welcome to Radio 786.
1: Yeah, very good morning to you.
0: Lovely.
1: How are you?
0: Very, very well. Lovely to have you on the program. Welcome to our Asian Front segment. And we'll start off this morning by talking about China adapting to U.S. trade tariffs through deals in Africa. What's going on there?
1: Okay. Basically, earlier this month, the Chinese authorities has tried to make a number of adjustments in terms of its trade with African countries. And this has been interpreted as more or less a direct response to the increasing protectionist tendencies by the United States authorities. Okay, if you remember very well, last year there was this tariff war. I think August last year, to be precise, there was this tariff war between the U.S. and China. And by the end of the day, it was even extended to other non-Chinese countries, like African countries, with a tariff regime rising as 30%, you know. Although the Supreme Court intervention somehow led to further adjustment that brought it down to about 10% across many African countries. And that in itself has been a very source of inhibition to trade between the United States and the most African countries. So, and given the trade war again, the tariff war between the U.S. and China, so it is only natural that the Chinese authorities would begin to diversify and they look elsewhere in terms of broadening and widening its trade beyond the U.S., beyond the United States. So it is purely in the right direction. So in December 2024, China had implemented a duty-free policy for about 33 African countries. So what happened what the Chinese authorities have just announced is just an extension of that original policy that was implemented in December 2024. So now beyond the 33 countries, it has been extended to 53 African countries. Of course, the only exclusion is Guinea for obvious reasons because of the One China policy. So, but then, it has to be pointed out that tariffs are not basically the major challenge facing Africa exports. There are so many other structural issues that also needs to be addressed if this new policy from China has to be maximized. These structural issues are those issues that have limited Africa over the years to commodity exporters, to primary produce exporters. In most cases, these products, whether you are talking about minerals, oil, and other raw materials, they are exported at the raw stage. Yeah. They are not processed, they are not transformed, and by the end of the day, the value chain is completely lost. So, for African countries to benefit maximally from this zero tariff policy from the Chinese government, there is need to address these structural issues that have continued to limit African countries to primary producer exporters. There has to be
0: strategic concern, of course, around beneficiation, which is so absent in that value chain that you so highlight. But for, I suppose, the agricultural industry, it's it's a really great deal to be able to attain duty-free access into the Chinese markets and other complementary markets. So I suppose in part a win-win deal for both parties. But as you rightfully highlight, you know, Africa should try and secure the entire value chain to be able, or at least the majority part of the value chain, to be able to benefit the citizens of this continent. Let's move now to talk about the maritime standoff that's happening at the moment in West Asia. There was, of course, the war on Iran by the Americans and the Israelis. That has now led to a ceasefire, which appears to be open-ending, at least on the part of the Americans, who have subsequently decided to impose their own blockade of some sort, you know, close to the Strait of Hormuz, seeking to block ships reaching Iran's ports. Ships that are most likely going to be onboarding oil that will be destined for markets such as that of China. And the Americans seemed, again, quite peeved at this idea and have now decided to impose their own blockade, together with contemplating greater sanctions for countries and or companies that are buying American-sanctioned Iranian oil. And China's response was, we don't recognize your sanctions. They are unlawful, and we're not going to play that game. What might that do for America's ability to uphold this blockade and China deciding to not recognize the sanctions at all?
1: Well, like you rightly pointed out in your introduction, the fact is that the United States government is hell-bent on asphyxiating and ensuring that the Iranian authorities submit. So the latest sanction, which came on, I think, on 24th of April, 2026, was actually designed to further deny Iran the much needed funding in order to continue to prosecute the ongoing war. So, but good enough, China has responded that this is not recognized in its prohibition order, stipulating that the sanction shall not be recognized, it shall not be enforced, and it shall not be complied with. And this is not surprising because it has a several implications for its national sovereignty as a country. It also has implications for its national security, that is China's national sovereignty and China's national security, and even its independence to determine its development trajectory within the global community. Because over the years, the United States have continued to embark on a unilateral action, a unilateral enforcement of its trade and the economic policies without passing through the recognized multilateral body known as the United Nations. And that is exactly the point that China is making, that if you must do this, you need to pass through a multilateral agency, a multilateral body, such as the United Nations. But insofar as such policies continues to assume a unilateral posturing, that we will not recognize it. So it is in right order. It is not, of course, we understand quite vividly that from the realist point of view, the international system or the international community is widely regarded as an anarchic environment where might becomes right, an environment that is based on the survival of the fittest. But given that there are a number of normative frameworks and the principles that have been adopted, especially within the frameworks of the United Nations, it is also impossible to recognize those rules and enforce them through the instrumentality of the United Nations. So if that is not done, China has made it clearly that it will not recognize such sanctions because it doesn't make any sense from the standpoint of international law. So it is purely in the right direction. And the United States as a matter of fact, should begin to rethink that the era of a unipolar world order has already phased out. The world is increasingly gravitating towards a multipolarity. And that multipolarity suggests that no single power still retains the ability or the capacity to determine what happens at the global stage. So it is important that China is making this known through its prohibition order, which also has to be respected. So that's my thinking generally on that.
0: Yep, it is an important positioning of, I suppose not giving legitimacy to this type of American bullying, and with countries now increasingly talking about trading within their own local currencies, it could challenge that American hegemony quite significantly. And the next, couple of days and weeks will determine what will be the eventual paradigm with under which Iran and China would likely trade with each other.
1: Yeah, definitely.
0: Thank you very much. That's about the time we have for this morning. Dr. Chikodiri Nwagu, who is a research associate at the Center for Africa-China Studies at the University of Johannesburg, and the Asian Front is in collaboration with the Center for Africa-China Studies at the University of Johannesburg.

0: Time now for this morning sports report, and we do so with Dr. Ismail Taladia. Doc is on the line with us. Assalamu alaikum.
1: Wa alaikum salam wa rahmatullahi wa barakatuh to you, Tashreeq, and to the listeners. Well, the Arsenal supporters must be cock-a-hoop this morning. They could have probably be a little even stronger had Manchester City not equalized in the 96th minute of the game last night. At that stage, Everton was leading Manchester City by 3-2 and looking for a loss on the part of Manchester City, which would have opened up a 3-point gap for Arsenal. But that wasn't to be. A vital point being picked up by Manchester City, which is going to keep the pressure on Arsenal as

on Arsenal as we do the run-in to the English Premier League title. Arsenal has three matches left. They're on 76 points. Three matches, three victories would secure them the Premier League title. Manchester City has four matches left. They need to win all four matches to maintain the pressure on Arsenal. Any letter by Arsenal could allow Manchester City back in. A draw somewhere along the way for Arsenal out of the three matches will, and Manchester City wins all four matches, then they would be tied on points, but the goal difference is where the two teams are at, and at this point in time Arsenal has a four goal cushion, and that is probably going to count at the end of the day. But Arsenal have their sights focused. It is three matches, three victories, and that would secure them the league title, which has eluded them for the past couple of seasons. I think it's more than a decade and a half that they have not touched the Premier League title. They've been close, but haven't taken the trophy. Other result last night, which was very important for Nottingham Forest, they beat Chelsea by 3-1, and that has basically eased their relegation worries. It's not over yet, but they are in a far better position than what they were at the start of the fixture last night. There was also matches in La Liga with Lazio beating Cremonese by 2-1, AS Roma smashing Fiorentina by 4-0. Tonight it is Champions League action, and that very same Arsenal will be in action. They are up against Atletico Madrid. After the first leg, the match is tied at 1-1. We are playing at the Emirates. And so Arsenal looking, if they continue with the form that they showed on Saturday, then against Fulham, then definitely they should be looking for a victory this evening against Atletico Madrid and a place in the UEFA Champions League final. Who are the opponents? Well, that is still a bit of a tough one. That match is taking place tomorrow evening. It is in Germany, where Bayern Munich will be hosting Paris Saint-Germain at the Allianz Arena. It is a fantastic facility. And Bayern Munich behind Paris Saint-Germain by 4-5. So after last week's thriller, where 9 were scored, I would love to see what happens tomorrow evening. Then tonight, there is local Premier League action. It sees Chipper United hosting Sekhukhune. Magesi and Albert College are in action. This is a bottom of the log clash, and so this result is important for both teams. Sewelele will be hosting Durban City, and Stellenbosch FC looking to pick up points to get into the top 8. They will be up against Orlando Pirates, looking to maintain pressure on Mamelodi Sundowns. They are 5 points behind Sundowns with a game in hand. So this evening's fixture is very important for Orlando Pirates. Then moving on to cricket news, it was in the Indian Premier League, a bottom of the log clash between the Mumbai Indians and the Lucknow Super Giants. The Lucknow Super Giants batted first, posted a formidable total of 228 for the loss of 5 wickets, with Nicholas Puran leading the charge. He scored 63. He definitely needed to get some runs under the belt. He was well supported by Mitchell Marsh, who scored 44. Himat Singh contributed 40 not out, and South Africa's Aidan Markram contributing 31 not out. The best of the Mumbai Indian bowlers was South African Corbin Bosch, who took 2-20. In the reply, the Mumbai Indians, needing desperately to secure a victory, batted extremely well, with the two openers being brought together after 4 matches. Ryan Rickleton and Rohit Sharma put up a opening partnership of 143 runs, Rickleton posting 83 runs, with Rohit contributing 84.

0: giving Mumbai Indians victory by 6 wickets. Tonight, a very important clash again. It is the Delhi Capitals up against the Chennai Super Kings. That's all from our side for this morning, Tashreeq. We will chat tomorrow morning as we do an update of what is happening in all the sport. From our side, Ismail Talaria saying shukran. Assalamu alaikum wa rahmatullahi wa barakatuh.
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2: As another painful fuel price increase is set to come into effect at midnight and place further strain on households, new data from Discovery Insure indicates that South African motorists radically reduced their fuel consumption and commuting in April. It showed motorists reduced their fuel consumption by some 35% and their trips by 10%. Now, as of midnight, a litre of petrol will increase by 3.27 rand, while diesel will jump by more than 6 rand. LP gas will increase by 5.78 rand per kilogram in the Western Cape. The US has murdered at least 5 civilians in the Strait of Hormuz after attacking small Iranian boats. An Iranian military official has told us, Tasnim News Agency, that American forces attacked 2 small cargo boats that were carrying civilians from Hasab on the coast of Oman towards the Iranian coast. Members of the Milnerton Crime Prevention Unit have had a major arrest in Joslovo. Officers were on a routine patrol when they noticed suspicious activity at the corner of Freedom Way and Democracy Drive. Spotting a man pulling a rubbish bin, they discovered 2,200 Mandrax tablets. Those are the headlines for now. News to follow at 7:55 a.m. this morning on Radio 786.

0: 3 minutes now after 7 o'clock in our AN Radio 786. A reminder that the petrol goes up by a little over 3 rand on Wednesday. And for diesel, it's double that amount, just over 6 rand per litre. Okay, so a big case in front of the Constitutional Court. I can't decide which is bigger, this one or yesterday's starting of proceedings in the challenge by quite a few big legal houses like Verksmans and what is that other firm called? Forget the name now, but there's a couple of big firms that have come together to challenge the sector code for the legal fraternity. And that is going to be quite an interesting couple of days of argument. The other big case is today that we'll see a consolidated case challenging the National Health Insurance Act that will be heard. The Board of Healthcare Funders is challenging the parliamentary process that led to the adoption of the NHI Act in 2023. It challenges aspects of the drafting of the law, and they believe the public participation process was materially inadequate and that the bill lacked clarity and completeness. Dr. Katlego Mutudi is on the line with us now, the Managing Director of the Board of Healthcare Funders. Good morning and welcome.
1: Good morning, Tristan. Thanks for having me.
0: What does the Board of Healthcare Funders do?
1: We are an association for health funders in Southern Africa, and this includes medical aid schemes and administrators and managed care entities. We operate largely in the private sector, but we do have members that are part of the state machinery.
0: Okay, and before we get to, I suppose, process that you are challenging, does it go without saying that the Board of Healthcare Funders take issue with the positioning of NHI, with NHI as a whole? Where do you stand on at least the idea of a national health insurance?
1: We support fully the concept of universal health coverage, and we'll support any measure to usher that in. The challenge that we have with the Act, it's how it's actually structured, in that we believe that, firstly, because it excludes quite a large sector of private healthcare funding in its proposal, which would be counter to the achievement of universal health coverage. So our position really is to make sure that the law is actually improved so that it fits the purpose.
0: Okay, and in the drafting of the law, there appears to be a segment of that that you take issue with, together with the public participation process. Let's first deal with where where does the concern stand in regards to the way the law contemplates universal access to healthcare?
1: So let me first paint a picture from the background of the various challenges. There's more than 10 challenges against the law, and they have been consolidated, I would say, into three groupings. The first two groupings pertain to the processes that this law was taken through to where it is today. The first one is what will be heard today and over the next 3 days, which examines or interrogates how Parliament proceeded with this. And then the other part is how the President engaged with the law. And then the third part is substantive matters, where the various entities actually looked at the various components within the law that were deemed to be unconstitutional or procedurally flawed, and procedurally flawed in terms of what the law would do to actually attain universal health coverage. So what we have a challenge with today is how Parliament engaged with the law. there is a section, I think it's section 72 in the constitution, that with the passage of any law, there must be meaningful engagement through public participation or otherwise to ensure that the voices of everyone affected can actually be captured. And that is where the challenge is. We believe that while there were dozens of meetings held, tens of thousands of submissions that were received, the parliamentary committees and members did not firstly have adequate information to engage with and come up with a law that will serve the purpose, and secondly did not quite engage with the content of the submissions.
0: Why would you say that? Because, as you say, with all those submissions and with the very exhaustive trips around the country to hear from different communities on this, I'm not so sure why you'd feel that there wasn't a proper engagement with the content.
1: And I'll give 2 points in that regard. The first one is that this the NHI Act is about reorganization of the financial arrangement or the funding mechanisms for healthcare. You would obviously expect some measure of costing or where the funding is going to come from. And secondly, and thirdly, what is being funded, some sort of a benefit package. None of those details were ever presented by the Department of Health, which was the main sponsor of the bill. Now, you cannot now, in all honesty, say a law that looks at restructuring funding does not say anything about how to actually go about that. Secondly, we do have evidence. In fact, when the BHF presented in front of the Parliamentary Portfolio Committee for Health, the chairperson actually said that they had not even read our submission, and which was strange to us, because when you're going to listen to somebody making a representation, the least you could do is prepare. And you could very well see that in some instances, the process was quite rushed. If you look at the National Council of Provinces procedures, one or two or even more provinces did not even have a consolidated report that came from the meetings. Now, when the committees then took a vote, what were they voting based on?
0: What I'm struggling with to understand is structuring your argument on an inadequate consideration of submissions, because, as you say, you felt that yours were not read, or that the report wasn't read by the chairperson, that when MPs decided to vote, MPs decided to vote on the information presented to them. They decided to vote based on the public hearings they attended and the engagements and the processes that they undertook. That doesn't feel to me or seem to me that there was a lack of process. They may not have read every single submission, but that doesn't negate the fact that they did have some degree of, you know, ventilating the public's response to what is being proposed.
1: So what I'm presenting to you is a myriad of instances which add up to us saying that there was no meaningful interrogation. And I think that's the crux of the matter. You can have meetings just to tick the box. The fact that you attended 20 meetings does not actually mean that you listened and you considered everything. And now, on the back of everything that I've told you, there are some challenges. If you are in a meeting and you say you are not prepared and you don't submit a report afterwards, how do I then support the notion that you actually considered? Where's the evidence? Just because you attended a meeting, but you're not fulfilling all the other elements of what goes with proper administrative consideration, at least.
0: Okay, is there a prescribed manner that says that if you tick box A, B, and C, that you have met the requirement of public participation?
1: We take guidance from what the Constitution says. And obviously, a lot of these things are open for legal interpretation, and that's why we are going to the court.
0: Well, what does the Constitution say where that you take your guidance from?
1: They talk about meaningful engagement. So,
0: but is meaningful
1: you would
0: engagement
1: have to debate
0: not,
1: what meaningful is?
0: Yeah, precisely, because what I'm pointing to you is that there was quite an exhaustive public participation process with several public meetings that have taken place, including submissions that were made much more exhaustive than your average piece of legislation. So, I'm not quite certain.
1: Let me ask you a question. So these public meetings were not attended by every MP, correct? So there would have to be some sort of process to consolidate the input that was garnered from the meetings. Now, if there's no report that is submitted to the committee, but the committee still votes, what are they voting on?
0: Yeah, I hear you, but I'm not so certain. I'm hearing a very strong legal argument there, but I suppose I have to wait to for the people that's
1: yeah,
0: in charge.
1: I mean,
0: that's
1: why I'm saying that if things were clear, and unfortunately, because the law is a technical topic, course.
0: Yeah, it's a creature of technicality,
1: And it's open to interpretation. So you and I are not legal people, but even the lawyers. Most of your time at loggerheads in terms of what it means. And that's why the Constitutional Court will be the arbiter. But we
0: right,
1: are convinced
0: let's leave it up
1: for something as important as this, you have to go the extra mile.
0: Yeah. I hear you. Okay. Let's leave it up to them to see how much they are either convinced or not convinced by your arguments. From the Board of Healthcare Funders there's thank you very much for having joined us this morning. 17 minutes now before 8 o'clock.
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3: There's a motor vehicle accident along Potsdam Road in Dunoon. The landmark is the My City bus stop. Now, emergency services are on the scene, and there's a request to please approach with caution as it is a huge accident. Then also another accident along Eskom Road and Brackenfell Boulevard in Brackenfell. Towing is on the scene, and there's a request to please approach with caution as it is a major congestion point. And then also along Mountainside Boulevard, there's a multiple vehicles involved in an accident over there. Please do remember to buckle up and also keep a safe following distance.
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3: For Cape Town today, it's partly cloudy. There is a chance of rain expected in the afternoon and an easterly wind with speeds of up to 13 kilometers per hour. The temperatures ranging from a low of 11 to a high of 17 degrees. Looking at tomorrow's weather, well, there's an 84% chance of rain expected with a southeasterly wind with speeds of up to 37 kilometers per hour. And our temperature should range from a low of 13 to a high of 19 degrees.
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0: 14 minutes now before 8 o'clock in our AM Radio 786. There's a damning report, and damning it is, because may I be damned by the knowledge now that there was a what's been called as a very sophisticated marketplace. Now, marketplace, if you know Facebook, you know, there's this portal where you can obviously shop around for things that you may want to buy and purchase at a very good price, or sometimes a cheaper price than what you'd usually buy things for brand new. And that's the sort of thing that the SIU, the Special Investigating Unit, has now uncovered at the Department of Home Affairs, where instead of buying an air fryer or buying, I don't know, what do people buy in marketplace, furniture, instead of buying those sorts of things, you can go, if you talk to the right person, know the right way to be able to do this, you are able to simply buy things like a visa, a permit, even your citizenship could be bought. The findings suggest organized syndicates have been exploiting the immigration system for nearly two decades, moving millions through illegal networks. Yeah, now from the SIU is its spokesperson, Salbi Mahoto. Salbi, good morning. Thank you very much for your time. Welcome again to Radio 786. How widespread is this level of corruption?
1: Good morning. Thank you very much for having us on the show. The level of gravity in relation to the allegations of irregularities at the department has actually been or came to light rather during 2022-2023. You'll remember that the department reached out to the Special Investigating Unit and conducted various search and seizure operations in various offices across the country, wherein documents were seized and the applications for visas, passport, and citizenship came to the fore. Fast forward, the proclamation was issued, a report has been finalized, and we on a preliminary basis, of course, because the final outcome will be communicated on the 30th of September. That is where we will be handing over the final report. But on the surface, it is confirmed that there are quite a number of troubling allegations, purchasing of passport application processes, compromises of the systems, lapses in governance, and poor performance or oversight in relation to this particular exercise. So all these things have really came to the department, and there was a financial loss that was suffered. An estimated amount of 181 million rand is lost due to this malfeasance.
0: So how does it work, or how did it work from the investigation? So I need a permit to work here, or a residency permit, or I want to get citizenship. I go to a guy, I pay a price, and it's organized. Is that how, in the most rudimentary way, that's how it occurred?
1: By and large, the modus operandi was such that there was a syndicate that was operating within the department, not only in the head office, but in various other provincial offices, wherein they would collude with one or two people who were mainly outside the department. That's when they sought application, be it for visa, be it for passport, be it for citizenship. But this gross abuse escalated so much that it went on undetected for a while. And by the time it was picked up by the department's anti-corruption unit, which first blew the whistle, the problem was had already escalated. And most people had become beneficiaries of this corrupt system. And when the investigation went into conduct various search and seizures, seized various documents, subpoenaed several records, it was found that indeed the monies had been going on unnoticed, and as a result of this abuse, it went on. But we are pleased as a Special Investigating Unit that the department is now implementing fully the recommendations, having instituted disciplinary hearings against some of the implicated officials as part of consequence management, having made reference to the other law enforcement agencies where there is suspected criminal conduct, and also having about 111 or so the administrative action for deportations of foreign nationals. Those are some of the key features of consequence management that we can confirm that are being implemented by the department.
0: Okay, that's great. And so you've been able to trace something like 181 million rand linked to these fraudulent applications. Any effort to try and recover some of that money, or has that money been, you know, spent already and lost through the syndicate?
1: Well, we are going to be approaching the various courts, but also the special tribunal. Our mandate is to recover the money. We follow the money, and where there has been wrongful maladministration or any inappropriation or any loss to the state, our mandate then kicks in. We will be following the money through civil litigation recovery proceedings, and where in elements of criminality have arisen, we will refer such. But as I indicated already, 275 cases have been referred to the NPA, to the Asset Forfeiture Unit, and we are convinced that through the civil recovery proceedings, the money will be recouped and restored to the state.
0: All right, and I'm hoping some other arm of law enforcement will look into whether there were significant security breaches with a view of whether the state should be concerned about, you know, much higher level criminality that swirls around the making available of visas and permits and those sorts of things for some serious syndicate, you know, behavior. And perhaps, you know, whether this is a Pandora's box that have now been opened that involves just more than following of the money. But as you say, your job is to follow the money. And I'm hoping certainly somewhere else investigations will continue so as to determine the full extent of the operation of this syndicate at the Department of Home Affairs. Thank you very much, Selby Makgoto, spokesperson for the Special Investigating Unit.
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4: So first and foremost, we look at vitamin C, right? So even if you don't have a common cold or flu, right, you can be consuming vitamin C because that is a preventative, right? So vitamin C is basically an antioxidant. It plays a major role in our bodily functioning, especially our immune system. So good sources of your vitamin C would be your citrus fruits. So we call that our oranges, our lemons, you know, our nachos are great. And then red peppers is very high in vitamin C. Your green leafy vegetables such as your broccoli or spinach are great sources of vitamin C. And then adding fresh lemon juice to hot tea with honey may reduce phlegm when you are sick. So drinking hot or cold lemonade may also help. Vitamin C in your diet or as a supplement is basically good in terms of treating but also preventing colds and flu. And it might also help to decrease the amount of time you will be having the symptoms of a cold and flu as well. Right. And then the other one I wanted to speak about is your salt water goggle. So especially if somebody has a sore throat, salt water goggle is amazing. So you know when you've got sinusitis, right, and then you've got this post-nasal drip and it's just irritating and sometimes it just makes you cough and then you've got a sore throat, right? So your salt water goggle is amazing as it is fantastic as an antibacterial. So what you can do is you dissolve 1 teaspoon of salt in a full glass of water. You basically swish it around in your mouth and you goggle your throat with it and you spit it out thereafter. Right, so that combination will definitely help quite a bit. And then probiotics that you will find in your yogurt, right, and that's fantastic in terms of boosting the gut flora, right, and also helping in terms of just balancing that good probiotics that you require as well. Stay tuned to the next program. Be aware, be safe, be healthy. Assalamu alaikum wa rahmatullahi wa barakatuh.
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2: Assalamu alaikum and good morning with the news. I'm Khalil Kathrada. Nigeria has registered its deep concern about protests in parts of South Africa that have called for the expulsion of foreign nationals, particularly black Africans. The South African Acting High Commissioner, Lesole Mashele, was summoned by the Nigerian Foreign Ministry for a meeting. In the engagement, Abuja noted that calculating videos online depicting violence and grievances against Nigerians and fellow Africans were disturbing and inconsistent long-standing cordial relations between the two nations. It raised the issue of death of two Nigerian nationals in the country, questioning the conduct of security personnel. The ministry's permanent secretary ambassador, Dunoma Ahmed, has urged the South African government to take proactive measures against threats and incitement targeting foreign nationals. It further notes that while South African authorities have condemned the violence, there must be concrete action. Meanwhile, Nigeria is moving to repatriate citizens who want to leave South Africa amid the rising tensions linked to anti-immigrant protests. Nigeria's foreign minister says about 130 individuals have already applied as concerns mount over tax, protests and harassment of foreign-owned businesses. Taxi associations, Qatar and Codeta, have committed to working together to resolve disputes within the industry. Signaling a renewed push for peace, representatives from both organizations met at the Nyanga Taxi Rank, where they outlined details of their new working relationship. The associations have been locked in a long-running feud, largely over route disputes, which has led to repeated outbreaks of violence over the years.
7: Floods of resistance, confronting US-Israeli imperialism.
2: The US has murdered at least five civilians in the Strait of Hormuz after attacking small Iranian boats. An Iranian military official has told Tasnim News Agency that American forces attacked two small cargo boats that were carrying civilians from Hasab on the coast of Oman towards the Iranian coast. The United States Central Command, CENTCOM, confirmed that Seahawk and Apache attack helicopters were used to eliminate the small boats. It claimed that they were threatening commercial shipping. But the Iranian military official points that this is hasty and clumsy behavior by the enemy, which stems from excessive fear and the nightmare about the IRGC's fast boat operations. Washington has been desperately trying to end Iran's control over the Strait of Hormuz. Tehran introduced a new regime in the strategic waterway after the illegal US-Israeli war. The strait was open before the war. The top story on Radio 786 at this hour. Nigeria has registered its deep concern about protests in parts of South Africa that have called for the expulsion of foreign nationals, particularly black Africans. The South African Acting High Commissioner, Lesole Mashele, was summoned by the Nigerian Foreign Ministry for a meeting. That's the news for now. 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
2: The US dollar is currently trading at 16 rand 83 cents, the British pound 22 rand 76 cents, the euro 19 rand 66 cents, the Australian dollar 12 rand 3 cents, the Japanese yen 11 cents, the real is currently trading at 4 rand 49 cents, the Indian rupee 18 cents, the Malaysian ringgit 4 rand 24 cents, the Chinese yuan 2 rand 46 cents, and the Russian ruble 22 cents. In commodities, platinum is currently busy trading at $1,981.73, palladium $1,504.26, gold $4,548.58, silver $73.33, and Brent crude oil $114.44 per barrel.

0: A little bit after 8 o'clock, good morning and welcome in our AM Radio 786. We're in the last hour of what is promising to be a much, much better day. Not as miserable. Well, it's subjective, I suppose. Some people enjoy the cold, wet weather. Others say not too much or not at all. I'm kind of in between all of that. So today, nonetheless, we have a little bit more blue skies, some sun that will be felt, but still a cool day for the mother city. Well, let's talk now about a new piece of legislation that has been drafted and tabled by the Department of Human Settlements, and it's certainly been released for public comment. It's called the Prevention of Illegal Eviction from and Unlawful Occupation of Land Amendment Bill. Quite a mouthful. But essentially, the proposed changes are aiming to strengthen the law, clarify the eviction process, and better support municipalities, landowners, and vulnerable communities. This comes amid a rise in land occupations as the country's housing crisis deepens. Government is calling on all South Africans to participate in the shaping of this legislation. And here now to unpack what the amendment bill means for communities and property rights, and the importance of participating in the engagements on the proposed legislation. We are joined by two people. One of them, Tikeso Machike, a spokesperson in the Department of Human Settlements, and on the line with us, Bushle Boy, the head of political organizing at Ndufuna Ukwazi. Good morning to the both of you and welcome to Radio 786. Tikeso, I'd like to start off with you, naturally, to try and maybe understand, what is this bill in the broad sense? What is it seeking to achieve?
1: Well, thank you so much for having us. And good morning to your listeners and the fellow participants. Well, in 2024, the Department of Human Settlements at the national level released its white paper on human settlements. And during the gathering of information through consultations with different stakeholders, it emerged that there will be a need for a legislative review, in particular of the Principal Act of the PIE of 1998, to give and foreground more clarity in terms of its interpretation. And as part of this process, that's why the Department of Human Settlements has initiated a process that we are reviewing some key provisions of the current prevention of illegal eviction from and unlawful occupation of land Act of 1998. And one of the major challenges identified is the inconsistent interpretation of this law, which often leads to lengthy legal process and increased cost. Now, what the new bill seeks to do, it basically aims to close these gaps and thus providing greater clarity for everyone involved to have a fuller appreciation and understanding of what the department wants to do. Another important aspect, which I think I must also mention, is the interpretation of alternative accommodation, which also was not of greatest clarity in terms of its intent and interpretation by the courts. And this particular bill will also be able to give us some of those clarities. So basically, that's what we are intending to do with this bill, to amend the Principal PIE Act of 1998, where there is no greater clarity in terms of its intention. And furthermore, we want now to criminalize those who are inciting people to occupy land. And we actually put our key proposals on the bill, that anybody who might be found to have incited people to occupy land and buildings unlawfully or illegally a fine of 2 million or imprisonment not exceeding 2 years, or both, must be introduced by the courts.
0: Okay, and I think that's the probably the most controversial part of this legislation, the inciting of the unlawful occupation of land. How do you contemplate what qualifies as incitement to occupy land unlawfully? Because this, of course, have taken various forms, and even the legislation, the proposed legislation, says even if no money is involved, that it is still an offence to incite, organise, or promote unlawful occupation. In what way do you understand what would qualify as inciting, organising, or promoting unlawful occupation?
1: When Tsekiso Machike tells the people to occupy the land that they know very well that it belongs to a particular organ of state, or it's a land or it's a building of a private owner, occupying that land without permission, it's inciting it. And we've seen the proliferation of the occupation of land and buildings throughout the country, particularly in bigger cities, where people occupy the land, and in other instances, they occupy the land that is not good for human habitation. And when there are rains, there are disasters, people get displaced and affected. And that places a greater administrative and budgetary constraints to government, in particular municipalities, when such things are happening. So those are some of the things that were preventing. That people are being mobilized to occupy land that sometimes is not good for human habitation, and it poses a risk to human life. That's what we are trying to prevent. There are people who have occupied buildings because the principal act of 1998, it did not go further in terms of also including some of these buildings which are hijacked. And in this particular new bill, that is what we're also proposing, that it must go further to cover buildings that are occupied illegally or unlawfully.
0: Okay, and I'm going to come to Ndifuna Okwazi just now, but I just want to understand the intent to incite, organize, or promote, or the act of doing so, is different from the act in and of itself of occupying the land, because sometimes there's suspicion that there could be one person that's doing what they call shack farming and selling off parcels of land that's not for them to be selling off, including inviting people to occupy land. And, you know, if there is evidence of doing that, then this legislation, you know, is quite slam dunk in proving the criminality of a person that's accused of doing so. But what happens in the event that people are just almost naturally deciding to go and occupy a piece of land because they have nowhere else to go, or they don't have anywhere else to live, so they're going to go just randomly go and choose a piece of land and place a shack up there to try and survive? What happens, you know, to the action of occupying, before we deal with promotion, incitement, calling on people to occupy, when there is an occupation that has occurred? What does the law say about the occupation in and of itself?
1: Well, what we're proposing in the bill is that municipalities must be able to go to the court to get court orders for eviction in an event that the people have occupied the land illegally. And it is in that context we are saying the court has got a greater responsibility of clarifying what we call by alternative accommodation in this particular instance. And what is interesting, albeit important, about that interpretation, it's on the basis that our housing policy and housing code, in the context of alternative accommodation, it deals with what we call vulnerable groups. But we might not be at all material times have only vulnerable groups, people, women, child-headed families, and people with disabilities. Because in other instances, you might find that it's a kisomachike who is working as a government official, is able to afford for his own accommodation. Yet is also found being part of the people who have occupied a building in the inner city unlawfully. And it is in that context that we say the court must give us that proper interpretation in terms of what do you mean by alternative accommodation in an instant where there's a mix of people whom others are not necessarily qualifying beneficiaries of government subsidized interventions. That's what we're saying.
0: Okay, and I want to debate that point about alternative accommodation or the responsibility of the party that is seeking the eviction. In most instances, the municipalities here, what ought to be the way they go about, determining alternative accommodation. I'll get to that in just a bit. But let me welcome Buhle Boy, Head of Political Organizing at Ndufuna Ukwazi. Good morning and welcome. Thank you very much, certainly, for having joined us. Let's deal with the issue around, inciting, organizing, or promoting unlawful occupation and the attempt with this legislation to criminalize that. How does Ndufuna Ukwazi receive, this move now in how the legislation is contemplating dealing with the issues around unlawful occupation of land?
2: Thank you very much, Tashrik, and greetings to your viewers of Radio 786, and greetings to Tsekiso on the line. One, I want to start here, Tashrik, to say that it is being dishonest. It is being dishonest to say that the PIE Amendment Bill emerges out of consultation processes, out of the white paper. There is nothing in the white paper that was done in 2024 that introduces punitive measures. There's nothing in the white paper as was introduced in 2024 that speaks to the amendment of PIE. If anything, the white paper on human settlements deals with granting people tenure security. That's what it deals with. Nothing of the sort. So it is being disingenuous. And we know very well, all of us, even including Tsekiso, knows that the bill emerges out of a private member's bill that was introduced by Emma Powell in 2023. Emma Powell is a member of the Democratic Alliance. She introduced this bill precisely after the 2021-2020 emergence of occupations. And they wanted to deal with occupations as a criminal act. Now, we must contextualize this discussion and not be ahistorical in the discussion around PIE Amendment. To say that part of the crisis, Tashrik, in this country is that we have a growing crisis and inequality. And the housing crisis of this country is currently sitting at between 2.5 to 3.7 million people that are in the housing backlog. And that number is growing at 178,000 annually. So that's the extent of the crisis. And you go to 2020-2021, people occupied public parcels of land, occupied because the state is no longer providing housing for people, so people prefigure housing solutions. They occupied because many people lost their jobs. They lost their jobs and could no longer afford to pay rentals. There is no one that occupies Tashrik because they occupy for fun of occupying. It's because of a particular context. And I'm saying that it's because of a particular context because the state is no longer delivering housing at scale that it meets the demand. If you go back in 1998, the state used to provide 235,000 households in terms of top structures. But in 2022-2023, the state only could provide 33,000. And that's the extent of the crisis that we're dealing with. So it is being disingenuous to say that No, people are occupying because and hijacking buildings because they're criminals. No, people have been failed by the state. People have fallen in the cracks of this housing system, and therefore they're prefiguring housing solutions, and that's not a crime. It's not a crime. It is incorrect to criminalize people. And part of the problem, Tashrik, that we're dealing with here, is the ideological orientation of the Democratic Alliance and the ANC in terms of being anti-poor and hating poor working class people. And that's what this bill says to us. It says that these parties, these organizations hate poor people, including the Department of Human Settlements, because what we're dealing with here is that PI Act comes from or precedes what we call PRISA, the Prevention of Illegal Squatters Act. And that was a law during apartheid that was used by the government of the day to criminalize occupation, to say that they don't want black people that did not come in the urban areas to work. And if you're found to have occupied, you'd be charged and be sent to prison or be fined. And this is the reintroduction of that which were done away, that were consigned to the dirty dustbin of history. And that's what the DA and the ANC and the Department of Human Settlements are reintroducing. And it's very wrong. And we want to deal with two things, Tashrik, in this conversation that Segiso is speaking about, is that it's this part of the provision of alternative accommodation. Section 26(3).
0: Sorry. Before you go to that, I'm going to get to the issue around alternative accommodation, as I also indicated to Chikiso. I just want to follow up on your earlier bit of the answer. I accept that there's a historical context, and we cannot be ahistorical about South Africa's inequality levels, the apartheid spatial planning, about all of these issues that continue to bedevil the South African democratic society. The reality, though, is that you do have things such as shack farming that is a reality. You do have people that, you know, call on others to go and occupy land, and you do have land occupations that do happen sometimes in a very haphazard way, especially where there are no services available. And in places like Dunoon, for instance, here in Cape Town, where people are living in water bodies and wetlands and those sorts of things. And if not regulated or controlled, you sit with a problem that's going to run away from you, that will balloon to the point where you sit with other matters of crises around health, around, you know, this, that, and the other. And so my question then to you is, while I accept the historical context for where we are, does that condone the action of just simply going to occupy land, even if it is for human settlement purposes?
2: So again, Tashrik, I think what is important here is that we should move away from the criminalization of people that are prefiguring housing solutions in the context of the state. And I've spoken to the figures here in terms of how the state is no longer providing housing at scale that it is needed. And therefore, people prefigure housing solutions. And that's what people are responding to. The state that has failed them, a state that in 1994 promised that it would build housing for people. People occupying in wetlands, it's out of desperation. That's what that cries, is that we're desperate for housing. And there are other ways to deal with this question of people occupying. We've said in 2023 here and 2024, when we did application for State Land Disposal Act, to say that the presidency and the premiers have a mechanism through the State Land Disposal Act to release land directly to communities and grant them tenure security. And in that way, people would not have to occupy public parcels of land if the state was dealing with this thing from perspective of state land disposal, and not view land as a mere commodity, something to be sold. Let me ask you this.
0: Do you deny that there is a sustained pattern of behavior where you have, South Africans from other parts of the country that, for instance, are coming to Cape Town? Semigration is a reality of all modern cities, that they come to Cape Town and they are looking then for a place to live. And when there isn't, they don't have the ability to afford to buy property or to rent property in Cape Town, that some of them, based on their economic status, would go and live in a shack and go and put up a shack, on an open parcel of land. How practically does tenure of security work for somebody like that, for a pattern of semigration that people want to come and live here, to come and work and survive, but they don't quite have the ability to do so, and that is to afford the rent or to buy property. So what you're proposing, I hear you, but how practical is that in dealing with the volumes of semigration that is in full swing at the moment?
2: Urbanization, Tashrik, urbanization is a reality that we ought to deal with. 78% of urbanization will happen by 2030. People will be moving to urban cities, and that's what the municipality and the state must be able to deal with, that people would be migrating and moving to urban cities for better opportunities. But that's not the problem that we have here. The problem that we have is how the state uses public land. Public land must be used to build housing. And also part of the crisis is that even in the context of, one, the provision of housing, it's dwindling, but also secondly, even there are fiscal challenges that were recognized by the white paper that Tsekiso was speaking about, and those that are things that we need to deal with in the context of the housing crisis. And by the way, the issue of special justice and people coming to look for job, the Harvard studies tell us that people generally come into urban areas because moving closer to city centers, that means better opportunities for people to get jobs. And that's what we ought to appreciate in the conversation. And not have a conversation in the context that people are coming to Cape Town. And by the way, the issue of informal settlements and informality is not an issue of Cape Town. Across the country, there's growing informal settlements because people have been failed by the state. In 1998, Tashrik, we used to have only about 300 informal settlements.

0: In 1998, Tashrik, we used to have only about 300 informal settlements. And today, across the country, we have about 4,000 informal settlements. And that speaks to a crisis of the state that is no longer providing housing. And that's where we should be questioning. And that's where our question is why the
1: All right.
0: state is not providing housing for people. And that's our question. And that's a correct question that we ought to be
1: Let
0: asking.
1: me put that to Tsakeso. So I'm certain he's itching to let me put that to Tsakeso. So I'm certain he's itching
2: yes.
1: to answer. You are criminalizing people that are responding to the conditions of, you know, their economic status and not necessarily focusing the attention and the energy on providing houses. Tsakeso?
2: No, that will be incorrect. And I'm happy that Buhle also makes an acknowledgement that we're operating within an environment of fiscal constraints, which has also automatically impacted in the provision of what you call the breaking new ground houses, ordinarily known as RDPs. And that is why the state has also introduced a typologies of housing programs and projects of the department. Also, the elements of social housing through our entities, which are assisting the department to deliver on its constitutional mandate, are as a result of the state that makes a recognition that it cannot only build people RDP houses, but there are also other people who might be looking for a rental stock, which our social housing regulatory agency, ISRA, is responsible for. But again, there is some disingenuity, especially when we deal with issues of backlogs. Because this is a multi-layered, multi-context, multi-faceted problem. Because it happens that when Tsakiso moved from Middelburg in Mpumalanga, he moves to Gauteng, as a beneficiary of an RDP house of the state. And when he arrives in the city, he also wants to benefit again. And this is one of the important aspects that has not been spoken to. That there is also a question of double dipping, which also increases the number of people in NHIS register who needs houses, while knowing very well that some of them got houses back home. And that particular aspect is not sufficiently ventilated.
0: What?
1: Okay. But Tsakiso, I'm certain you want to respond, but Tsakiso, I hear you around, you know, fiscal constraints and so on, but, you know, you've been fiscally constrained for the last 20 years. Yes, there is some measure of houses being built, but the delivery of those houses have decreased quite a bit, and then there's issue around the quality also of those houses. I don't think, however much money we throw at this problem, you know, we'll be able to very quickly deal with the influx and the pressures that so does exist. But the reality is that I'm afraid Buhle is onto something when he says that the state appears to be failing in at least paying sufficient enough attention to the housing crisis. And that's not quite matched in finding the money to build those houses. Sure, you are the spokesperson for the department, and there's a DG and there's a minister. And even the minister has, I suppose, a greater matrix of issues to deal with treasury and how much money is made available. But what Buhle, I'm hearing the argument that's being made here is that there is a political decision that in part is responsible for the critical under-delivery of homes, and that is where the root of this problem lies.
0: Tashrik, I want to start here to say that what we cannot deny is the majority of people that have been waiting for 20 to 30 years for housing. There are go-go's that have been waiting for housing for many years. And that's a reality of this country. People are in the so-called waiting list and the so-called backlog. And they're told that the pipeline projects develop houses for them. And people will not live in pipeline projects, Tashrik. And that's what we need to be honest about. And again, what Tsakiso is not telling you here is that the state, even in the context of the BNG and the RDP housing that they're speaking about, The state is saying that it wants to

0: take a role of being an enabler, an enabler in the context of moving towards a direction of sites and service. And sites and service, by the way, that they're not even delivering at the scale that they're meant to. Again, I'm speaking in the context of historical context, 1998, again, 235 sites and services would be, 25,300 sites and services would be delivered by the state. But today, they're only delivering less than 118,000 of those sites and services that they're saying that they're moving towards. And by the way, when they speak about sites and services, they're saying that we'll give you a site with some services in terms of how you build, you'll see for yourself. And what majority of our people can afford Tashrik is a check, and that subjecting people to a cycle of indignity through people, giving people into sites and services without state subsidized assistance that they'll be giving people and the right to build on those particular parcels of land that they'll be releasing for sites and services. But here's another thing that I want to deal with. Tsekiso is saying here that part of what they're doing is looking at the rental stock and the provision of social housing. Let's not be disingenuous. The state is budgeting less than 2%. Less than 2% of the state's budget is going on social housing, and currently we cannot even produce 3,000 social housing units across the country. That's the state of the crisis that we're in, and that's what social housing institutions have been saying, is that we can't produce, and that's why some of them are leaning towards the delivery of affordable housing, because they can generate much more income from that, and that's a crisis. It's a crisis. Social housing is in a crisis. If it is not budgeted for, if the budget doesn't increase, will not be able to cater to low-income earners in this country. And again, land will continue to go to the private sector that builds exorbitant units for people that people cannot afford. So let's deal with the real crisis, Tsekiso, here. Okay. We know very well that less than 2% is going to social housing.
1: All right, gentlemen, I'm running out of time. I'm running out of time. I want to just quickly deal with another very crucial part of the legislation, and that is around evictions. Now, I'm not certain whether this thing will ever reach the Constitutional Court, but there appear to be some constitutional issues at play here. Section 26 that deals with the right to housing, and whether by virtue of making an eviction easier, whether the bill would weaken such protections. Again, Section 26. There's also then the issue around procedural fairness and criminalization of those who may have occupied land, and then whether by virtue of making it a little bit more easier to ensure an eviction, whether it takes away the ability of the judiciary to exercise discretion in how they ventilate or understand relief, to be argued for and granted in regards to specific cases. But let's deal with first how more, I suppose, accommodating the law now could be to allow for evictions to take place in the event that land or property has been occupied. Tsekiso, what does the legislation contemplate in regards to evictions?
2: Yes, we said municipalities must get court orders for evictions on a faster scale, because with the current principal act, that is not the case. But what is important to underscore is the fact that we are not intending to infringe any human rights. And that is why we are also saying in the bill that there must be a mediation process between the parties. In an instance where the land belongs to a private owner, we are saying in the bill the municipality must be the mediator. In the instance where the land belongs to the municipality, we are saying the MEC, responsible for human settlements in that specific province, must appoint a mediator. And it is in that context that we are saying want to guarantee the protection of human rights by not arbitrarily using evictions to infringe on their rights.
0: I think one of the things that are important here in this conversation, again, Tsekiso is saying that they're saying that municipalities must go to court. That's a provision that the PA is making. It's making that provision. It says that anyone that wants to evict anyone in this country must go through the courts. And why is the PA Act saying that? It's saying that because people will be rendered homeless if the court doesn't consider all relevant circumstances. It doesn't consider that the household is a woman-headed household. It doesn't consider the circumstances that people are in. So to arrive at a determination whether it's just and equitable to grant an eviction order, that's a provision that is made by the PA Act in its current form. And what Tsekiso's department is trying to introduce is a limitation in the context of the provision of what we call the alternative accommodation. And particularly this is troubling because part of what they want and they're creating the bill is a limit in terms of the duration for which the alternative accommodation is provided. And that's quite very troubling in terms of what happens next. Once people are provided with this alternative accommodation. But part of what they're trying to do is to circumvent the current provision of the PA in terms of having municipalities or anyone for that matter, not only municipalities having to go to court to get an eviction order. So they want to conduct arbitrary eviction to evict people without an order of the court. And that's a crime. It's a criminal offense currently under the PA Act. For anyone to evict anyone without an order of the court, it's a criminal offence. What we've seen being done by law enforcement in the city of Cape Town, demolishing people's homes without an order of the court. But what we want to make clear here, Tashreeq, is that this bill, the amendment that they're proposing, will not only affect people that are living in informal settlements. By the way, it will affect even the middle class. And we know in the context of Cape Town, Tashreeq, that it's exorbitant. It's very expensive to live in Cape Town, and people can no longer afford to live. There's an affordability crisis that we're dealing with. And as soon as the middle class is unable to pay their rental there, they'll be evicted. And again, what the law says in the context of PA is that the municipality must be cited. It must be cited so that it can provide what you call an alternative accommodation. And that's the right that they're wanting to limit in the context of
1: yeah, but Bhutle, Tsekiso, I want to come in, but let me just quickly ask Bhutle one response quickly to that.
2: Yeah, that is not true.
1: Just hold on, Tsekiso, just hold for me for a second. Just remember what's not true, right? But Bhutle, this idea of imposing on the party that is seeking the eviction the necessity to provide alternative accommodation, that if so, the court accepts the idea that an occupation is unlawful, why does it become the responsibility of the party that is seeking the eviction? Why does it become his or her responsibility to or even the municipality's responsibility to find alternative accommodation? It's rewarding what the court accepts is an unlawful occupation.
0: So again, Tashreeq, there's no responsibility of any individual or private citizen to provide alternative accommodation to anyone. And that responsibility is the responsibility of the municipality. And that's why the municipality must be cited. And again, the court, and the reason why the court, we go to court, is so that the court considers all the relevant circumstances in terms of why did these people occupy? Are these people on the housing waiting list? Consider all those particular relevant circumstances and what would happen in particular if these people are occupying because of the need. That means that they have nowhere else to go. That's why they're occupying.
1: Yeah.
0: What would happen if we're evicting them? That means that they'll be homeless. And with a crisis of homelessness, yeah, people that are sleeping on the streets, and that's exactly why there should be an alternative accommodation so that we do not have a cycle of homelessness and a growing cycle of homelessness when we could deal with this thing through provision of transitional housing and making land available to build transitional housing and using public land, particularly for that purpose. In this city of Cape Town, Tashreeq, parcels of land that could build an entire city of Barcelona and still have surplus land? And why are we not using land to deal with the crisis of homelessness? And that's the real question that all of us should be asking.
1: Yeah, no, I hear the bigger question, but I'm certain municipalities, which they have been raising, and I think the legislation does so contemplate this issue around planning for municipalities, because where then to find the money to provide alternative accommodation? And even if you take the approach of the city of Cape Town, which was, you know, I think quite ill-fated on previous occasions, when, for instance, they took people to go and live in Blikkiesdorp or put them in some random place where there's no irrigation or there's no proper sewage system, no toilets, no running water, etc., that doesn't quite solve the problem.
2: That's precisely the point.
1: And so, Sikiso, I want to come in on that point. What does the legislation...
2: That's precisely the point.
1: Okay.
2: Because people are occupying the land in other instances, a land that must be developed for human settlements. They occupy a land where there are no services. They occupy a land where it's unsafe to do so. It poses risk to human life. People are also occupying wetlands. The bill also seeks to protect people from being victims of disasters. Because in other instances where they occupy, when the rain comes with the realities of climate change, people get washed away. And it's not true that the right for provision of alternative accommodation rests with municipalities. I think that must be corrected. Because in the Department of Human Settlements at national level, working with the provinces and municipalities, in the context of the IGR and the concurrent function that the department has with the provinces and cities or metros, that provides for alternative accommodation for people who might be in need. And what we're saying, and I did underscore this point earlier on, that the bill does not lose sight of the rights and needs of vulnerable individuals. It actually ensures that those who require alternative or temporary accommodation following evictions are treated with fairness and dignity. And that's what we want to do. We want to, and I said earlier on, when the conversation was kicking off, I said, it is not everybody who will be evicted, who will be in need of an alternative or temporary accommodation, because other people can afford. Other people can afford, and we will not prejudice people who are in the context of Section 26 of the Constitution, that we as a Department of Human Settlements have a responsibility to provide for a subsidized state accommodation or shelter and prioritize people who can afford, who are working, who got money to find shelter for themselves.
1: Yeah, and I suppose a court will determine the conditions under which an eviction would be ordered, taking into account some of those. But let me just deal with one final issue because we are out of time. And you know, Butle touched me on my middle class a bit earlier. And I want to just deal with what is a middle class complaint that have emerged, you know, in the recent times regarding evictions. And that is that if a property owner who owns a property and has somebody that is renting from them, this necessity for them to head to court to seek an eviction is something they say they cannot afford. And if you have a really troublesome person that refuses to get out of the property, the owners then, you know, is on the property owner to now get a lawyer, get a court, and all of those things. Does this legislation in any way protect that property owner from following this rather onerous approach of having to appoint a lawyer, go to court, spend a whole lot of money that they now probably not going to get back in the rent, and then seek the eviction of the party that of course is being errand in some way or the other? What does this legislation, Tsikiso, contemplate in regards to such a circumstance?
2: The intent of the bill is that the court must order any money or any asset acquired as a result of a property being hijacked or occupied unlawfully or illegally. And that money must be paid to the person whom is the owner of the property. And in an instance where the state is unable to identify the owner of the property, that money must be paid to the National Revenue Fund or to the municipal operating account. That's what we are proposing in the bill.
1: But it is still the responsibility of the property owner to go to court and use the mechanism of the court to try and evict somebody that is refusing to pay rent and is just decided to occupy a piece of property, be it a building or a house, that it is sacrosanct as part of the process to go to court, is what I'm trying to understand.
2: Yes, it's very important. The court as the final arbiter in this instance must be able to make a decision in terms of that eviction. But we as a parting shot, we must indicate that the bill is not cast in stone. We are rolling out as from tomorrow public information sessions across the country for people to make their comment in shaping the outcomes of the final text of the bill.
1: Okay, and I think that is what is certainly the if you're interested in this issue, please so do make your comments heard. Butle, your parting shot as we wrap up our discussion here this morning.
0: Yes, no, thank you, Tashrik. I do want to say that it's very important when we are dealing with matters of national importance that we are not less than frank in analyzing the policy documents that could have impact on people's lives. Part of what the punitive measures that are introduced in this bill is a fine of up to 2 million rands. I do not know where poor people who are already in circumstances of having or finding themselves of having to occupy will get those kinds of funds. And secondly, I do want to say that the real crisis that we're dealing with is a crisis of land. And land
2: we
0: gave an opportunity to
2: yes
0: to,
2: no to but you are misleading but, and I want to correct you
1: let Butler finish but as I understand it it's 2 million rand or no, 2 years in prison that's what you would
2: yes,
1: what,
2: but, yeah but that is not for the occupiers, it's for people who are in
0: inciting.
2: Yes, people are inciting.
0: You're being less than frank in the conversation. You're being less than frank, and this false sense of people who incite and the people that occupy being different. It's a very wrong narrative that you're trying to perpetuate. And you know very well that you the presupposition that there are people that again are inciting people to occupy when people know very well their lived circumstances, when people are living in informality, when people are living in squalor and decide to occupy that there's someone that is inciting them, it could very well be members of the community that decide and take a collective decision.
1: Or stand the risk of criminalizing an organization like Abatlali Basin Jondolo.
0: So let's not be less than frank. Let's stop being dishonest in the conversations that we're having. Let's stop being dishonest. And part of what I'm saying, and this is precisely the crisis that we're dealing with. This is precisely of a dishonest government. But secondly, what I'm trying to deal with, Tashrik, is that we need pragmatic ways forward in dealing with the land crisis, in dealing with the occupation crisis. I'm saying in 2023, we provided the state with a mechanism called the State Land Disposal Act that would try to help the state to give land to communities so that people do not find themselves in a situation of having to occupy land to begin with. So that's what I wanted to deal with. Sure. But to say equally that the process is open for 60 days, it's closing, I think, on the 16th of June. And again, we'll be issuing a call for withdrawal through amandla.mobi in the week so that people can reject this bill of the DA and the ANC with the contempt that it deserves and consign to the debt it has been officed. We can't be going back to PRISA that we defeated during apartheid and are introducing it through the back door.
1: Okay.
0: We will not allow it. call for the withdrawal of that thing.
1: All right. With the immediate effect. Let the public participation process run as well, where certainly opinions would be shared. And I look forward, Tsikiso, to the public information that you are meant to roll out to provide either clarity, and hoping that this morning's discussion can also inform at least what a segment of society feels about the legislation. Thank you very much to the both of you for having joined us this morning. Butle Boy, Head of Political Organizing at Indofuna Ukwazi, there to the end. And Tsikiso Machike, who is the spokesperson for the Department of Human Settlements. Fascinating discussion there. Let's take a break. And then we wrap up this morning's edition of News, Reviews and Analysis.
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0: صدق الله العظيم.
1: It is the janazah of Faisal Samuels of number 31 Sable Road in Lotus River. The time of janazah is after Asr and the place of janazah Salah is still to be confirmed. The mayit will then be taken to the Constantia Mahbara and you can speak to Ashraf on the following number, 082-926-4191. That is 082-926-4191. And that is for the janazah of Faisal Samuels of number 31 Sable Road in Lotus River. Inna lillahi wa inna ilayhi raji'un.

0: 6 minutes before 9 o'clock. Khadija Jam, assalamu alaikum.
1: Wa alaikum salam. Ata Sharik, you could be in this man khan man khud miyala. This one is 8. And now you're wearing a jacket. Ay, akhtar stuff.
0: Wow. They said it was going to, well, I don't know what they is, but I was told it's raining today.
1: Yeah, man, no, Tashrik, common sense. Gister to storm to sit jy hier met die kaal armpies en toe kry ek koud om jou onthalwe en vandag het jy nou 'n trui aan. Maar nou ek sê, maar nou, maybe tomorrow, maybe tomorrow. Okay. I'll tell us and if we get it right. On Community Pulse, that is where we get it right usually.
0: Okay.
1: Yeah. And you know, we love speaking to Bilal Kathrada. He's the founder and CEO of IT of IT Varsity. And he really just breaks down in bite-sized, understandable terms what coding means, what AI means, how it impacts learners, what we ought to do, what we ought not to do, what we ought to look out for. And so this morning we're going to be talking about that and how robotics, gamification and innovations like VR, how it can assist students to learn, to engage and to think. And really, you know, sort of also develop the life skills. After 10 o'clock, we will try our best to link up with one of the delegates on the Global Sumud Flotilla, who's in Turkey right now. And we're going to be chatting with them and find out how things are there. Also taking messages on 0786 10 11 12. Our 11 to 12 conversation centerpiece, I'm really, really looking forward to. It's promising to be another beautiful one. We're going to be linking up with Tyra Faden Tabriz. Now, she's currently in Ireland. She's a human rights professional. Her country of origin is Iran. And so we're going to be, and she also spent quite a few years in South Africa. So we're going to be exploring the realities of diaspora life, sense of belonging, and the deeper purpose also behind her work and how it's impacted on her personally as a human rights professional.
0: Okay. Mm. Very interesting stuff. Between 11 and 12, you say.
1: This morning, and 11 and 12. I really urge our listeners to take a listen.
0: Indeed. 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Alright, let me do a couple of voice notes very quickly and then I'll see what I can squeeze in from the text messages.
2: Salam, Salam. I just want to say two things. First of all, the Kenwood Mosque, really, the trustee, they must not say Imam cannot come to the mosque because He can make salah, whatever, he can come and he can involve even, but I mean, because the mosque belongs to Allah, because you cannot stop someone coming to the mosque, really. And the court you go and interdict you, it's against the Sharia Islam, because someone, you cannot say, cannot come to the mosque, really. I mean, why can't we sit down, there's some ulama, MJC, and sort out our difference, and open the Holy Quran and talk to each other and listen to ulama, who's wrong, who's right, really. Rather go in the Nasara court, really. Because Abati, the colony, they're the one who give it interdicted. But I mean, why can't you sit down again, open the Quran, see who's wrong, who's right? The other thing is some of our Muslim and Cape Town who born or whatever. I mean, nobody can take out your reason. Because I see some of our Muslim, they said the other day, illegal and all that, there must be control, the border must close. I mean, all of us were illegal in this dunya. When we go to Akhirah, we're going to get the proper document and we're going to get our right deed. I mean, who's going to go Jahannam or Jannah, because that's a dunya. Don't worry about it. Nobody's going to take your risk from the dunya, no matter how many million foreigners come in and out, really. You must not worry about the foreigner, because if someone traveling, whatever, you must give welcome and open your heart and welcome and the Ubuntu, I mean, really. Look at Sahaba when they travel from the Middle East to East Africa, really. Nobody chases them, but you worry about the foreigner. Risk comes from Allah, no matter you are born here or you're outside, really. Let's talk reality.
3: Very, very interesting program. And I mean, when I look at this, I look at this in a couple of ways. We need to have rules and regulations when it comes to our country. I mean, people of the former district, like my parents, they're not here anymore, but they used to live there. They were thrown out. You don't see us and everybody else say, let's go and occupy the land of the district, because it do belong to the people. It did belong to our former parents that were thrown out of there. But there's processes. There's rules and regulations. We live in a country that need to be followed. People just can't go and occupy any piece of land where they want without thinking there's not going to be need to have any consequences. Then they want them to place them in another place. Then now the burden becomes on a municipality or the city to get money to get place with these, to send these people somewhere. Some way to go and live. I mean, how fair is that? So let's see how this bill goes. This bill sounds very, very interesting, and I hope this bill is going to be go in the right direction. I mean, you cannot have this, man. Illegal occupation, you cannot have this. This is something I frown upon, because tomorrow I can leave my gate open and I've got a little piece of yard in the back. Some person can just go and live there now, and I can't just throw him off because of the pike and things like that. So yeah, Anyway, assalamu alaikum wa rahmatullah.
0: Wa alaikum assalam wa rahmatullah wa barakatuh. Is our brains just have become accustomed to listening to people at a speed of 1.5? Because I could totally understand all of them. And obviously we do it because we don't have a lot of time. And sometimes voice notes are much longer, but it's... I don't know. Do you guys listen to generally? Do you listen to voice notes at 1.5? Let me know on 0786-10-11-12.
4: I think life is so fast that we're starting to understand what people say at 1.5. Just very quickly, on the thing of structures... I don't know if you've taken a drive across the Val Drive, and then also if you look at District 6, the area over there, if you look
0: Philip
4: up...
0: Hosanna.
4: Yeah, Philip Hosanna, yeah. District 6, also if you're coming off Nelson Mandela...
0: There's a whole lot of shacks there.
4: There's a whole lot of shacks there, and I've been looking at some of these structures. They're actually very, very solid structures. Now, it's interesting that the cities, you know, we don't see development mainly with District 6 people, but all these other structures are going up. So what now happens... Are these structures are going to be taken down? Are these people legally allowed to stay there when development is supposed to happen? If it does ever happen?
0: Well, it now depends on who is the legal owner of that parcel of land on the mountain where those shacks are, and you know whose responsibility it is to evict them, because it's complicated when you look at the ownership and who the responsible party for eviction is. Yeah, just so strangely, this very weekend, having driven past there, I noted the mushrooming of shacks just off one of the slopes of Philip Hosanna Drive, just above... What is that Constitutional Road where Rahmania Primary is? And then there's that, you know, where all the buses park, just slightly diagonally to the left from that area. Assalamu alaikum to Shariq. What happens in the case where the owner has decided to sell the property? Must the owner still go to court for an eviction? Yeah, if the person doesn't... Actually, I don't know whether it becomes the new person's responsibility or not. I actually don't know. I'll have to look into it. It's government's responsibility to sort out accommodation for the homeless. I don't think it's fair to a property owner to resolve the issue where someone occupies his or her property illegally. A national land summit is well overdue today. We are dictated from Parliament what the definition on human settlement is. Today, Parliament is controlled by the ANC and the DA. The PSC battle was land first and everything shall follow. I know what the PSC fought for, but honestly, I don't know what the ANC fought for. I hear you, Brother Yasin, but you know, the reality is that the current Human Settlements Department, or is it Land Reform, is run by a PSC minister who I think honestly has been really disappointing in that role. And I don't have the time to qualify my statement, but that is my very quick response there too. Good says the city of Cape Town has left a live issue of unlawful enrichment after fixed tariffs ruling. That's an article. What about our homes in Black River where white folks stay? We didn't receive a cent, and it's going on for 30 years. The land claim offered us two plots or money in Strand. We offered to take the plots. We are still waiting. We are all looking... I don't know how old this is, but somebody's looking for an uncle that passed away and is currently at a storage facility. I don't know how... Please don't hold me to this. I don't know how old or new it is, but there's a Naim that has sent us a message to say that they're looking for Uncle Muhammad Ali Hendricks. He was a resident at Beacon Valley Frail Care Center. The uncle passed away and is currently in a storage facility. We want to give the uncle a proper janaza. However, they need his documents and looking for the family and the friends of an Uncle Muhammad Ali Hendricks, who was a resident at the Beacon Valley Frail Care Center. If perhaps you know, then please spread the word and get in touch. We have the number here if you are looking for the number of the brother who is busy dealing with this matter. All right. Thank you very much for having tuned in. Saying I cannot get used to a voice note at 1.5. It scrambles my brain. I listen when people speak, hear the undertones, the emotions, how important a matter is to them. With 1.5, all of that is lost. I hear you, but we don't always have the time to play long, lengthy voice notes. I've just been alerted by the newsroom that the missing uncle, Muhammad Ali Hendricks, that the matter is resolved. So that is done and dusted. So, well, it's no longer required for anybody to look for the family. All right. Thank you very much for having tuned in this morning. Have a lovely day. Time for your latest news.
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6: Assalamu alaikum and good morning with the news. I'm Khalil Kathrada. The Board of Healthcare Funders wants the National Health Insurance NHA Act declared invalid and set aside. The case will be finally heard in the Constitutional Court starting Tuesday, today until Thursday. The BHF argues that Parliament failed to comply with its constitutional obligation to facilitate meaningful public participation before passing the NHI bill. It claims that the process fell short because Parliament and the public were not provided with sufficient information to properly assess the bill's implications, including the proposed basket of services, funding model, operational design and implementation framework. Managing Director of the Board of Healthcare Funders, BHF, Dr. Katlego Moturi.
7: The challenge that we have with the Act, it's how it's actually structured. In that we believe that, firstly, because it excludes quite a large sector of private healthcare funding in its proposal, which would be counter to the achievement of universal health coverage. So our position really is to make sure that the law is actually improved so that it fits the purpose.
6: Managing Director of the Board of Healthcare Funders, BHF, Dr. Katlego Moturi. The Western Cape government is also opposed to the NHI and is party to this case in the Constitutional Court. Nigeria has registered its deep concern about protests in parts of South Africa that have called for the expulsion of foreign nationals, particularly black Africans. The South African Acting High Commissioner, Lesolo Mashele, was summoned by the Nigerian Foreign Ministry for a meeting. In the engagement, Abuja noted that circulating videos online depicting violence and grievances against Nigerians and fellow Africans were disturbing and inconsistent with long-standing cordial relations between the two nations. It also raised the issue of the death of two Nigerian nationals in the country, questioning the conduct of security personnel. The ministry's permanent secretary, Ambassador Dunoma Ahmed, has urged the South African government to take proactive measures against threats and incitement targeting foreign nationals. It further notes that while South African authorities have condemned the violence, there must be concrete action. Meanwhile, Nigeria is moving to repatriate citizens who want to leave South Africa amid the rising tensions linked to anti-immigrant protests. Nigeria's foreign minister says that about 130 individuals have already applied, as concerns mount over tax, protests and harassment of foreign-owned businesses.
8: Floods of resistance. Confronting US-Israeli imperialism.
6: Iran's parliament speaker Mohammad Baghir Ghalibaf says the US and its allies have jeopardized the security of shipping and energy transit in the Strait of Hormuz by violating the ceasefire and imposing a blockade. He says a new equation of the Strait of Hormuz is in the process of being solidified. He adds that they know full well that the continuation of the status quo is intolerable for America. The top story on Radio 786 at this hour. The Board of Healthcare Funders wants the National Health Insurance NHI Act declared invalid and set aside. Their case will finally be heard in the Constitutional Court starting today until Thursday. The BHF argues that if Parliament failed to comply with the constitutional obligation to facilitate meaningful public participation before passing the NHI bill. That's the news for now. More news on Radio 786 at 10 o'clock.
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In the name of Allah, the most kind, the most merciful. 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Die son is uit in al haar glorie, alhoewel ons 'n bietjie lank wou aan het en maybe an extra layer or two. It's an absolutely beautiful, beautiful May morning, the 5th of May to be exact, and that corresponds with the 16th of the Al-Qaeda, 1447. Thank you for joining us for this Tuesday edition of Community Pulse here on Radio 786 100.4 FM. Altijd een plezier en een voorrecht om in julle geselskap te wees. Ek is Khadija Ajam ons is in julle geselskap elke weekdagoggend tussen 9 en 12. Inderdaad, een voorrecht om dit te doen. Just a reminder to text us at any time during the course of the day on 0786 10 11 12. If you haven't got that number saved on your phone by now, then hoekom nie is hoekom, dat wat ek wil weet. Because you can text us if there's anything on the road you'd like us to know about, if you'd like to participate in our programs, if you have any suggestions, en so met enige iets wat jy wil stuur. In fact, it's Tuesday, and Tuesdays during our middle hour, we also invite you to send through those community events that is happening in your area or that you'd like us to know about, job offers. And so send those through to us, 0786 10 11 12, on Tuesdays and Thursdays. That is what we do. We also keep you updated with that. En natuurlik, enigheid op die paaie, as jy vir ons wil laat weet, want kyk, ongelukkig gebeur, al is die weer so prachtig as dit is vandag, maar alhoewel ons, you know, when it's raining like it was yesterday, and I quote Ibrahim, hy luister daar van Erens, dan sê hy, mos as Kaapnaars nie die Tafelberg kan sien nie. En dan is daar probleme, sover die ry story aangaan. But the sun is out, and apparently it's African World Heritage Day. And this sounds absolutely poetic when I say the roar of a lion across the savannah, drums echoing through a quiet village, carvings etched deep into stone halls. These aren't just scenes, they are pieces of Africa's heritage, alive and full of meaning. African World Heritage Day shines a light on places that hold deep stories and natural beauty, from ancient cities to untouched forests. The continent's landmarks holds more than just history, they carry spirit, memory and identity. Nearly 4 out of 10 African World Heritage sites are now considered at risk, and that's an absolutely unacceptable number. So African World Heritage Day draws attention to this crisis, inspiring protection, not just through experts, but through everyday people. Because when we value these places, we help keep these stories alive, and we remind ourselves that Africa is not a country. When we speak about heritage, there is so much to be known about this continent. I always say that, really. One can just travel through the continent, and there is so much that one can learn and experience. And yeah, let's keep talking about that. But definitely what we are talking about this morning in our first edition, in our first segment on Education Beyond 94, the fact that education is rapidly transforming with innovations like AI, VR, gamification and robotics, reshaping how students learn, engage and think. To unpack this evolving landscape, we will shortly be joined by Bilal Kathrada, who is the founder and CEO of IT Varsity. I'm smiling because it's always lovely speaking to him. After 10 o'clock, we may be linking up with Primrose Rugby Club, a club deeply rooted in Cape Town sporting history and community spirit. But what we are definitely doing, linking up with one of the delegates on the Global Sumud Flotilla. They are in Turkey, and of course, they are in training and awaiting boarding a boat, and that of course to break the siege on Gaza and to take humanitarian aid, including baby formula, food and other necessities to our Palestinian siblings in Gaza. So we'll be linking up with one of the delegates between 10 and 11 this morning. Also taking your messages on 0786 10 11 12. Stuur het gerust deur. Ek kyk rarig voor en toe na ons gesprek tussen 11 en 12 vanoggend on Centerpiece. We're going to be speaking to Tyra Farden Tabrizi. She's a human rights professional, but she's also Iranian. Spent many years of her life in South Africa, currently residing in Ireland. And she will be speaking to us about the realities of diaspora life, diaspora guilt, being in another country while her loved ones are in Iran currently, but also concepts and understandings and what shaped her identity, what shapes her understanding of justice and migration. That conversation happening between 11 and 12 this morning. As always, a jam-packed morning here on
Community Pulse on 100.4 FM, where you know you hear the difference.

0: Now, education is evolving at a pace that we've never seen before. Classrooms are no longer confined to chalkboards and textbooks. They are becoming so much more dynamic. They are becoming interactive spaces shaped by innovation. From artificial intelligence guiding personalized learning to virtual and augmented reality, bringing lessons to life, technology is reshaping how students engage, understand, and grow. So as we explore emerging technologies in education, we'll look at how tools like AI, VR, and AR, also robotics, are not just enhancing learning, but transforming it. These advancements are opening doors to creativity, critical thinking, and real-world problem-solving, preparing learners for a future that is increasingly digital and interconnected. To help us understand this, we are joined by Bilal Kathrada, who is the founder and CEO of IT Varsity. Bilal, assalamu alaikum, and shukran so much for joining us.
1: Wa alaikum salam, Khadija, and it's a pleasure to be here once again.
0: So today, before we start, because the last time when we spoke, we were flooded with requests from our listeners asking, how can they access this platform that you were speaking about and your website where they can go and have a look at some of the courses that you do have?
1: Yeah, so my website is itvarsity.org, itvarsity.org, very simple. You don't need to even put the www, just itvarsity.org, and then you're in. And there we've got all kinds of free stuff, free courses for adults and for kids also. Quite a fun place to visit.
0: Oh, let's get into the discussion today. So now, Caleb, may see a little gehoor, and I'm going to ask you to just at the end, just repeat that, because I think what was so, what we all enjoyed around our previous conversations is that, and one realizes this is your many, many years as an educator, but also understanding that for parents, many of us, we just, you know, this idea of AI, it just seems like it's intimidating, and we directly associate it with gaming and with things that are not necessarily beneficial for our learners. And so you've really broken it down, and I think you've intrigued many of our listeners as well to just go in, you know, and see and try it, because you spoke to us about that, and you spoke to us about the fact that even when we speak about coding, that it's our way, or it's a different way of communicating, but it doesn't mean that it eliminates the human being. And so we want to talk about that a little bit today, that human AI partnership and the talk about AI replacing teachers. So in your view, how does this technology actually change that, let's say, that day-to-day relationship between teacher and students?
1: Yeah, so I think there's bad news and then there's good news, right? And I'll be upfront about that. The bad news is, it's a matter of perspective, that AI is definitely capable of taking away much of the current functionalities of a teacher. It takes away a lot of the administrative overhead of being a teacher. Now, let me explain this, right? In the past, what was the role of the teacher? The role of the teacher was almost entirely as a content delivery mechanism. Basically, a person who comes there, stands in front of the class, and delivers content. What kind of content? It could be the subject, maths, English, geography, history. So the teacher comes there and talks, puts something on the board, the learners take this in, and the teacher walks out. The other function of the teacher, much smaller function, was to check that the learners have done their work. And then a tiny, tiny, tiny fraction of the job of the teacher was to be a guide and a motivator. But not, it wasn't mandatory. It wasn't a mandatory part of the job. That's why today, you know, you and I, we can look back and look at our teachers and say, you know, that one teacher believed in me. That one teacher made me see something in myself. So it was that rare teacher that could do that for us, because they went that extra mile. But it wasn't per se their job description. So content delivery.

0: extra mile, but it wasn't per se their job description. So content delivery, and in one sense, a policeman to make sure that you are doing your work. Now, that was then, right? Up to the 1970s, 90s, 1980s, 90s, early 2000s, that was fine. But then around the early 2000s, now something very big happened. Content went online. We got the internet. And then we got video platforms like YouTube. And then we got social media. And as if that wasn't enough, we got AI. So now, whereas in the past, the only way to get any content was through your teacher or through a book. Today, the content is now shifted to online. And we are getting more content than ever in the history of mankind through our phones, right? So now, the question arises then if content delivery can happen with a device, with AI, with social media, with YouTube, is there still a need for that sage, the teacher, to stand in front of the classroom and deliver content? My answer to that is no, there isn't. Because what the teacher can do in the class, YouTube can do better. AI can do better. Social media can do better. Why? Because they are using multimedia, they are using slides, they are using music, they're using cutaways, sound effects. So it's like a whole multimedia effect that kids are getting online. And then they come to class and they have to sit and look at the teacher just talking. And I don't mean any disrespect to teachers. I'm a teacher. I used to be a maths and a physics teacher myself. But I realized very early on that my kids need something more from me now than content delivery. That's 1990s stuff. That's gone. So what is the next part? What is the next thing that teachers need to evolve into? Where's the need now? So this is where we come to the 21st century. We come into the 2020s and we see that what kids need nowadays is far more important, much, much, much more important than just content. What they need now, more than ever before, is someone to believe in them, someone to guide them, someone to mentor them, someone to help them come to terms with challenges they are facing on a day-to-day basis, emotional challenges, relationship challenges. I mean, I was talking to a teacher not long ago, and she told me, you know, you got kids that are 7 and 8 years old that are suffering from depression nowadays. I mean, when I was growing up, depression was an adult thing, not a child thing. But today, that's the reality. Their minds are growing up too fast. So now we've got a problem statement, and we got a solution. The problem statement is kids need mentorship guidance. They need somebody to help them navigate the complexities of this world, to make sense of everything. And the teacher is right there to fulfill that position. So what am I trying to say? I'm trying to say this, that it's time now that teachers evolved from being content delivery people. That's administrative overhead. I mean, kids, I mean, you give them, and this has been in my experience, I'll tell you about this a little later. In my experience, they can learn much better online than they can learn from me. I'm a good teacher. I think of myself as a good teacher, but they learn much more, much better online. So I realized about 12 years ago, 15 years ago, that what my kids need is actually something more than that. And I started giving them that mentorship, that guidance. And so there's a need now for teachers to evolve into something much on a higher order of human endeavor, which is you're not just standing there and delivering content now. Now you are a mentor. You are a motivational speaker. You're a guide. You're the one that's going to propel and excel these kids forward. And they need it so desperately. They need it so desperately. Whenever I go to schools and I speak to young people, it's shocking how lost they are. You know, they put up this front, Khadija, that they know everything. They got everything figured out. But it's struggling. Mm. And so that's where AI is going to play a big role in the life of a teacher.
1: Mm-hmm. But what I'm

0: Liking about this conversation, and firstly, yes, I can well imagine. I think that's why our listeners are enjoying listening to you, and I love speaking to you because you break this down. And as we said a few weeks ago, that it's something that could very easily just become intimidating. But the reality is, it's part and parcel of our lives. We just don't recognize it, and we only think about AI in terms of games or in terms of something that's too intimidating. And as you and I think this is what I'm getting from this conversation. That, like with any type of technological advance, and initially there's a type of, let's call it a fear factor even. But once one understands how it can benefit one, then you're sort of more drawn in. And of course, yes, there's flip sides to each and every, I mean, to everything. But the reality is, there's, again, there's a lot of benefit, and that our children, our students can benefit. This idea that AI can also personalize learning for every child, as a teacher also, and somebody that's really there at the forefront of AI and advancements, what is your sense around that?
1: Yeah, I love what AI is able to do in that space, and I'll give you some examples. Right, I did an experiment with some grade 9 learners. At a Muslim school not long ago, not far from you. And the principal is a friend of mine. And she said, well, you know, we introduced technology and AI into the classroom, and then it was a big major flop, and the kids were not using it for what it was supposed to be used. And so we took it out. So I said to her, ma'am, can I request something? Give me your grade 9 class for 2 hours on one morning. That's all. Just give them to me for 2 hours. And I will prove to you that you are wrong, that they know how to use tech and they know how to use AI. They're just not, we are just not communicating to them what we require out of them. Because, Khadija, I mean, we have this fear factor about AI, but it's remarkable how into it kids are gone these days. And there's another danger here, right? That they are far ahead of it, of us, in that technology, and they know things about it that we don't, that we are kind of lagging behind. So many parents I've spoken to say, hey, you know what, my kid is showing me this and that about AI. They're teaching me custom GPTs, they're teaching me prompting and things like, oh wow, that's cool. It's good, but it's also, you know, these kids are like little ducklings to water. They just know it and they get into it. So I don't think we have to worry about that, about them being able to use it or not. I think what they need is our guidance. So anyways, that come the morning of the class with those grade 9 learners, the first thing I asked them, it was quite a big class. It was about 20, 22 learners, half and half boys and girls. So I started with a survey. I asked them, you are accused of using technology just for wasting time and just for the frivolous, for entertainment and gaming. How do you plead? They said, not guilty. That's a fun thing I did with them.
0: That's cute.
1: So I said, present your case. So they said, we also use it for learning. So I said, well, that's not what your principal and your teachers say. They say, you're not using it for learning. And that's when they shocked me. And that's when they really, really shocked me. So I said, well, if you're not using it for learning in school, then what kind of learning are you using it for? And that's when they started opening up to me and telling me what they do. So one young lady says, I'm learning Spanish. One young man says, I'm learning engineering. One young man says, I'm learning coding. Another young girl says, I'm learning about the work of anesthetists because I want to be an anesthetist. Somebody said, I'm learning Islamic history, the Umayyad and the Abbasid dynasties. And you know, the fact that they mentioned these things, you know, I didn't just take it on surface. I asked them questions, prying type questions about the subjects that they were learning, and they knew some basic terminology, which proved to me that these kids weren't just making that up. They were actually learning these things on their own time, in their own way. And I was shocked. But that was part of my experiment. The second part of the experiment was I gave them a task to learn a coding exercise and to, I mean, we spoke about coding last week, and to build a video game of their own. Khadija, I never taught them anything. I simply gave them a series of videos to watch, and I gave them a task to do. They learned it by watching those videos. Some of them are scrubbing through those videos back and forth, 3, 4, 5, 6, 10 times watching those videos, and then they built those video games. The majority of them completed in time. And this was a group of kids, a cohort that never did coding before. Mind you, they never did coding, but in 2 hours they coded a video game. Now, you see, what that tells me is that it's not the kids. The kids want to learn. They love to learn. There's a whole universe of knowledge available to them, and they know it in those devices, in the AI, in YouTube. I mean, you can learn just about anything. What they want from us is the guidance, and they are personalizing their own learning. So let's talk about personalization of learning, right? You got a class, like say my typical grade 9 maths class, right? You've got 20 kids sitting there. Not all the kids are on the same level. You probably got 4 that are high flyers. You've got the majority, you know, the bulk of the students who are average, and then you got about 4 or 5 who are sort of who have fallen behind. But I, as a teacher, I couldn't cater to those 2 peripheral types, the high flyers and the ones falling behind. I had to focus only on the average student. Now, what happens in that case in the classroom? The high flyer becomes a disciplinary issue. Why? Because they are bored, because the teacher is not giving them attention. And the ones who are falling behind also become a disciplinary issue. Why? Because they are demotivated. They missed out some concepts in grade 6, 7, 8, and now they're struggling in grade 9. And the teacher is caught up in between. What do I do as a teacher? Because of time constraint, I've got a 45-minute period. That I can only deliver that much. Now, what AI can do is this. AI and technology in general, not just AI. I can instruct the AI. See, these guys are high flyers. Give them content and exercises and challenges that are on their level. Mm-hmm. And these ones who are the ones who got left behind, they're missing, they're not dumb, they're not stupid, they're just missing some concepts. See, maths is that kind of subject, right? It's cumulative. If you don't know how to add, you will not know how to do fractions, you will not know how to do equations. So they missed out something. Figure out, run a set of diagnostic tests, figure out where did this child miss out something. Help them to learn, help them to cover that up and bring them up to date, right? Yeah. Now, so the AI will do that, and I can focus on the average learner as a teacher. That's the personalization aspect. How lovely is that? Because now every child is getting their needs catered.
0: Yeah. No, it is. It is quite amazing. And I think when you frame it in that way, it makes every parent sit upright and think again about when you said that, the idea around how often parents' perceptions around the technology and screen time, etc. Let's pick up on some of those points after the break. We have on the line with us Bilal Kathrada. He's the founder and CEO of IT Varsity. We'll give you those details again after the break. We're continuing our conversation around how education is evolving, and we are exploring emerging technologies within education. Stay with us. It is 100.4 FM.
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1: It is Community Pulse on Radio 786 100.4 FM at the time now, 9:40, and we're going into the second half of our Education Beyond 94 segment. This morning, again, having a fascinating conversation with Bilal Kathrada, who's the founder and CEO of IT Varsity. And don't worry, before we continue, we will ask him to repeat that website, of course, where you can access a lot of these the courses that he mentioned. And a really fascinating conversation as we're exploring emerging technology. Technologies in education, breaking down how tools like AI, VR and AR are not just enhancing learning, but actually really transforming it. Really preparing learners for a future that is increasingly digital and interconnected. I love that idea around personalizing and how elements of this can be used to keep students motivated without it becoming a distraction from the actual subject matter. And of course, as you said, like with anything, you know, if one has a good, whether one wants to call it an educator, facilitator around to guide this process, I mean, there's so much benefit. But then again, Bilal, we cannot ignore the fact that we live in a society that's incredibly stratified, and I'm sure as an educator, the very fact that that inequitability within the education system is something that really, really troubled you. I mean, you're quite passionate about education and about teaching. So then that, of course, then leads to this question in terms of, you know, accessibility and how high-tech tools like VR and AR really sound absolutely amazing, but many schools simply can't afford them. So how does one then make learning immersive and engaging without these very, very, or the very expensive equipment that one thinks or one imagines is associated with this type of technology? Bilal, you are on mute. If you can perhaps just unmute.
2: Apologies.
1: But if you're a bit clear from the knoppies, who am the knoppies that... a technology expert.
2: Yeah, it comes and bites us sometimes.
1: But you heard the question.
2: So I did. So let's be cautious about something, right? There's a lot of extremely fancy talks about technology in education, and I've attended workshops, I've attended demonstrations by different companies who show all the bells and whistles. You know, it reminds me of this Iron Man movies where the guy moves his hand this way, that way, and then the robot is doing funny things. You know, they some people envision the classroom of the future to be like that, you know, the kids wearing these big goggles on their faces. But let me tell you something, that's all fantasy. It's science fiction, it's fantasy. We have the most powerful tool for learning right in our hands, right in our pockets every day. It's our cell phones. It's the biggest university ever known to mankind. It's the biggest library ever known to mankind. Pick it up and learn any subject, learn any language in the world. You want to learn astronomy, you want to learn Arabic, you want to learn Quran Tajweed, you want to learn computer coding, it's there for you to learn. So that is all we need. These technologies, they haven't really proven themselves. They're nice, they give you a good experience now and again. But I mean, imagine spending a whole day with these goggles on your face. I mean, you're going to come out with like funny marks on your face, you know, like an imprint on your face. So that's you know, it's not even affordable. I mean, Apple's headset was like 95,000 rand each. I mean, where we got money for that? Not even the richest schools have, you know, money for that. So I think we can create an immersive learning experience with just a cell phone. I mean, think about what is the thing that everybody complains about today, the most immersive technology out there right now. Short form reel type videos, right? Everybody's hooked on TikTok and Instagram reels and YouTube shorts, and we complain and complain and complain. How about if we TikTokify education? If we teach learners in a very similar way that they are used to on Instagram Reels and on TikTok. Basically, short form videos, 3-minute videos, one subsection, swipe, next one. 3-minute yeah. video, swipe, next one. Do a quiz, see if you understood. Then start again. You see what I'm saying, Khadija? We have the most immersive experience. I mean, last week I think we spoke about it, or was it somewhere, another radio station, yeah. where a person said, I open up TikTok and next thing I know, three hours are gone.
1: But it's true.
2: It's true, right? Mm. Now, imagine if that was the same with learning. If the child is just opens the app and she's learning chemistry, okay, one small short video at a time. Now that is immersive learning. And I'll tell you, last month, April, we graduated 105 people from our NQF4 certificate in business management. It's our metric equivalent, right? And you know what's the best part, Khadija? Mm-hmm. That it wasn't all young people. Mm-hmm. At least half of them were older people, everything from people from 16 to 60 years old. What that tells me is that even the older generation is now grasping the idea of e-learning, of mobile learning, of being able to watch videos and learn and get a qualification online. That is now immersion of learning. We don't need too fancy technologies. It's there. It's right there in our hands.
1: But then one wonders again, and as you say, you know, one often thinks about this in sort of very big terms, and then it just seems as if it's unreachable. So for parents and teachers who are listening now, what are some simple sort of low-tech ways, for lack of a better term, that you can start introducing these concepts into your home, into the classroom? Where does one start?
2: I love that question because now we're getting into, you know, the practicals.
1: Yeah.
2: So I think the starting point would be something that my kids are all grown up, right? My youngest is 25 this year, 25, 26 and 28. And there's something we do, even with my two daughters-in-law, we choose a subject that we all want to learn about, something that's common to all of us that we have interest in. And we go off and we do our own research using our devices, AI, and then we come and we sit as a family and we discuss these things on the eating table, you know, rather than talking about what this fellow did and that auntie did.
1: And what she wore, ya salam.
2: Oh. Yes, I'm talking the hatne. So we discuss these ideas. Like, I mean, most recently, the whole Iran thing, right? What is this Strait of Hormuz? Yeah. You know, we never heard of it before this. You know, and I'm guessing your listeners didn't even hear about it until the whole Iran problem. And then how can they bury? So we started doing a research around the geographic, strategic geographic advantage that Iran has and things like that. And it gave us such a good understanding of what really is going on in the world. So I would recommend to, starting with parents, become part of our kids' learning journey. They are learning. They are using the technology. All they need is some guidance. Because, look, it's like a kid in a candy store, right? You take a kid, you give him 20 rand in his hand and say, go to the candy store, and he's looking everywhere, he's confused. I don't know what to buy.
1: Yeah.
2: But if you as a parent come and says, you know what, I think, didn't you like that one the last time? Maybe let's buy that so the kid knows now. He's got some guidance and he goes and buys that. So with technology, there's just too many directions they can go. I would say pick one thing and learn together as a family. The kids will love it. It's a bonding exercise. It's a learning experience. It's conversation. It's so amazing. As far as the classroom goes, I want to challenge every teacher who's listening. I want you to do something very, very scary. I want you to walk into the class one day, maybe next week, maybe tomorrow. Whatever lesson you're going to teach, let's say you're going to teach the water cycle in your geography class. Go in there, tell your learners, I'm not going to teach you now. I want you, in your spare time, that's if the school doesn't allow devices, go home. Here's a list of videos I want you to watch. Watch those videos and come back tomorrow and you will teach me that. You will watch the videos. You will talk to the AI. You will answer all these questions and you will come tomorrow and you will teach me, you will teach the class this. Now, how cool is that, Khadija, when the learners are given the responsibility? That's the teacher signaling now, signaling to the learner, I trust you. I know you're going to be able to learn this by yourself. And then I want you to come tomorrow and teach the class. You know, they say, what I hear, I forget, but what I teach, I remember for life. Something like that. So they will remember those concepts for life. They will appreciate the fact that they are entrusted and that the teacher has embraced their own love for technology. So what we're doing, immediately by doing these exercises, we're bridging that generational gap between parent and child, teacher and child. And now we're playing on the same playing field. We've tried that. I tell you, wallahi, it was so amazing. When I was teaching coding, and I won't take too long, but your listeners have to hear this story. I was teaching coding at a university, and my learners were just frustrating me because time after time, they weren't doing the exercises, their homework. And then I asked them, but why aren't you doing my work? The one student said, see, sir, the time when I need you the most, you're not there. So I said, what do you mean? He says, because when you give us these exercises to do, I go home, I get stuck, there's something not working out. And then who do I ask? I can't ask anybody in my neighborhood, father, mother, or anybody. I need you. Yeah. But so I say, but my job is to teach you. He said, no, but your job is not to teach me. I'm doing that on YouTube. I'm learning the concepts on YouTube. I mean, a youngster is telling me all these things. And I was shocked. I said, well, okay, what I'll do is I'll take my lessons and I'll record them on YouTube. This was, Khadija, this was like 12 years ago. Uh-huh. I bought one 30 rand microphone. I recorded my lessons. Then I promise you, they're still there on YouTube.
1: Wow.
2: I recorded them. So I flipped the whole thing. I said to the learners, now you go, your homework is to watch those videos. Learn the concepts. Tomorrow you come to class, we'll do those exercises together. Wow. So you'll do it under my nose. If you're stuck, I'm here to help you. Oh, the class did so well. Even the head of academics, the head of the college came to meet me and shake my hand and say, how are you doing so good? Because I used technology. That youngster taught me how to teach.
1: Wow, but that's amazing. Now, see, now I mean, that's now for me really a way, the way one can use technology in accessible ways to benefit the learner, but also then for the teacher to feel, particularly the teacher who's really passionate about what he or she is doing, to say that now I can be even more impactful. And so whenever my learner needs to access, you know, that information, then he or she can just get on, you know, use your cell phone. And so for our parents, yes, that's really one way of being able to access this in ways which are meaningful, in ways that positively impact our learners. I feel like we can talk to you for hours. We've run out of time, but inshallah, I'm looking forward to our next conversation, Bilal. In closing, just remind our listeners where they can access IT Varsity's work and where they can start doing some of these courses. You said some of them are actually for free.
2: Yeah, we got plenty of stuff for free. They can go to the IT Varsity website, itvarsity.org, or just follow me on TikTok. I put a lot of educational stuff out on TikTok. It's Bilal Kads, KATZ, Bilal Kads on TikTok. Lot of stuff I put out there. And please request, if there's something more you want, I'll be very happy to put more content out there, inshallah.
1: No, that's wonderful. Shukran so much, as always, for making this real. Because, I mean, I'm looking at some of the WhatsApps, and I know that for some of our listeners, those have been addressed, you know, the idea of AI replacing. But what Bilal is saying, no, it's not replacing. Let's use it in ways in which it can still, somebody's asking here also, is AI the beginning of technology taking over the job of the human race? And so Bilal is saying, no, you know what, no, let's use it in ways in which can be impactful and benefit everybody. Shukran so much, as always. And yeah, keep doing the thing and keep doing amazing things, Bilal. We'll speak again soon. Assalamu alaikum.
2: Wa alaikum salam.
1: Bilal Kathrada is the founder and CEO of IT Varsity. But as you can hear, years and years as an educator and breaking down for us these emerging technologies in education and exploring how AI, VR and AR are not just enhancing learning, but it is transforming it. But of course, it opens doors not just, and I think this is what's so important, around critical thinking, creativity and preparing our learners for a future that is increasingly digital and interconnected. I saw your many messages coming through. I'm loving them, but we will of course continue with those after the 10 o'clock news. Stay with us on 100.4 FM.
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5: Baida. The arrogance and the frenzied Zionist campaigns against the countries and peoples of our nation. It is a sign of the enemy's imminent collapse and fall. For expansion precedes recession, and arrogance precedes breaking. We are certain that this aggression will not achieve its results by brute force or otherwise. And likewise, the illusion of normalization they seek is doomed to failure. For this region has always been the center of the world, the center of its basic resources and its trade routes and its waterways. None shall rule it and restore its glory but its sons, its bounties and riches. It is their inherent right alone. No one will take from them, and the greater Israel will certainly have no existence except in the delusions of the intruders, the lost, and those who have earned wrath. However, the Zionist American arrogance must sound the alarm for our nation, for they are trying to implement their plans over the remains of our children and over the ruins of our homes and mosques and the ruins of our countries after subjugating them one after another.
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1: Assalamu alaikum and good morning. I am Nurinisa Isaacs. The Political Killings Task Team, the PKTT, has told lawmaker and National Coloured Congress leader Fadil Adams to hand himself over to police. In a statement, the police service says the warrant of arrest for Adams relates to serious allegations that he interfered with ongoing investigations into the murder of the late ANC youth leader Sandiso Magasa. It claims that the PKTT discovered that Adams interfered with a now convicted and sentenced hitman at a very sensitive and advanced stage of the police's investigation. Police spokesperson Brigadier Adlinda Mate.
2: We have gone through extensive efforts to locate Mr. Adams, including visiting multiple addresses associated with him. Arrangements were made with his attorney to hand himself over on Monday at the Cape Town Central Police Station, but as of now, he has not cooperated. Mr. Adams was scheduled to appear before a KZN court on Monday, but failed to do so. Despite numerous attempts by SAPS to make contact with his legal representative, Mr. Adams has not made himself available to the police. The SAPS urges Mr. Adams to cooperate with law enforcement and hand himself over at his nearest police station without delay.
1: Police spokesperson Brigadier Adlinda Mate. Lawmaker and National Coloured Congress leader Fadil Adams has told Radio 786 that offered 3 weeks ago to comply in an email to KZN Police Commissioner Lieutenant General Nhlanhla Mkhwanazi, now suspended National Commissioner General Fani Masemola and Police Minister Firoz Kajalia.
3: I said to them, please do not send masked armed gunmen to my house. I don't want my children traumatized. I also don't want the expense incurred on the SAPS, on the state, on the taxpayer. I'll hand myself over. What did they do? They sent masked gunmen to what they thought was my house to abuse and traumatize my family and abuse and traumatize an innocent family. We since took the matter where it belongs. We are before the High Court. The judge has ordered the South African Police Services to present the information that they've hidden from us so that he can make a determination. Why now, when the South African Police Services find themselves before the court, do they put out a statement? Why did they not put out a statement before? Why did they not respond to my email? Why did they try to hunt me down like a bank robber? We will see the police services in court tomorrow morning.
1: Funders wants the National Health Insurance NHI Act declared invalid and set aside. The case will finally be heard in the Constitutional Court starting today until Thursday. The BHF argues that Parliament failed to comply with its constitutional obligation to facilitate meaningful public participation before passing the NHI Bill. It claims that the process fell short because Parliament and the public were not provided with sufficient information to properly assess the Bill's implications, including the proposed basket of services, funding model and operational design, and the implementation framework. Managing Director of the Board of Healthcare Funders, Dr. Katleho Maturi.
4: The challenge that we have with the Act, it's how it's actually structured, in that we believe that, firstly, because it excludes quite a large sector of private healthcare funding in its proposal, which would be counter to the achievement of universal health coverage. So our position really is to make sure that the law is actually improved so that it fits the purpose.
1: Managing Director of the Board of Healthcare and Funders, Dr. Katleho Maturi. The Western Cape government is also opposed to the NHI and is party to this case in the Constitutional Court.
5: Floods of resistance. Confronting U.S.-Israeli imperialism.
1: Iran's parliament speaker Mohammad Bakhir Ghalibaf says the US and its allies have jeopardized the security of shipping and energy transit in the Strait of Hormuz by violating the ceasefire and imposing a blockade. He says a new equation of the Strait of Hormuz is in the process of being solidified. He adds that they know full well that the continuation of the status quo is intolerable for America. Recapping the top story on Radio 786 at this hour, the Political Killings Task Team, the PKTT, has told lawmaker and National Coloured Congress leader Fadil Adams to hand himself over to police. In a statement, the police service says the warrant of arrest for Adams relates to serious allegations that he interfered with ongoing investigations into the murder of the late ANC youth league leader, Sandiso Magatla. Adams tells Radio 786 that he offered 3 weeks ago to comply in an email to KZN Police Commissioner, Lieutenant General Nhlanhla Mkhwanazi and other senior members. That's the news for now. The next bulletin follows at 12 o'clock.

0: صدق الله العظيم.
1: It is the janaza of Faisal Samuels of number 31 Sable Road in Lotus River. The janaza is after Asr. The masjid will be confirmed still, but the mayit will be taken to the Constantia Kabristan. You can contact Ashraf on 082-926-4191. That's 082-926-4191 for the janaza of Faisal Samuels. It is the janaza of Hajja Khadija Hamid Nidoli of number 13 Commerce Way in Belha. The janaza is at 2 o'clock this afternoon. Janaza Salah will take place at the Owal Mosque in Belha. The mayit will be taken to the Mowbray Kabristan. You can contact Adiba on 083-231-8441. That's 083-231-811 for the janaza of Hajja Khadija Hamid Nidoli. It is the janaza of Zubaida Rank. It will be taking place at at 12 o'clock. The address is number 22A Porsche Street in Athlone. At 12 o'clock at the Abdurrahman Avenue Salah Khana. So Janaza Salah will be at the Abdurrahman Avenue Salah Khana. Zubaida Rank is formerly from Bonteville but lives in Bridgetown. You can contact Najmunisa on 076-874-5437. That's 076-45437. Let me just get that number right. This is a number for Najmunisa, 076-874-5437. That is for the janaza of Zubaida Rank. Inna lillahi wa inna ilayhi raji'un.

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That is The Sound of Humood. It's got some brilliant tracks, and that one is entitled Philistine Bilad. Yeah. You should get some more of those on your playlists. It's really, really, really. And I don't even need to understand everything, but I just know one feels inspired. I want to remind you, of course, that you are tuned into Community Pulse on Radio 786 100.4 FM. Dis regtig 'n plesier en 'n voorreg om in julle geselskap te wees. Ek is Khadija Aja, maar julle weet, ek sê altyd vir julle, ek is 'n luisteraar eers. Yes, I have the privilege of being behind the microphone, maar ek is ook eers 'n luisteraar, and really, I sit here and we learn so much from our guests, the experts that we do have on, the guests from within our community and beyond. And today is one of those days where really it's just one of those mornings when I look at the schedule and what's on the agenda, not on the agenda, what's on the menu for you on Community Pulse. It's one of those days where I just really get excited. I mean, we just spoke to Bilal, and I want to read some of the messages that came through with regards to AI and innovations within education. So Bilal Kathrada is the founder and CEO of IT Varsity, and I really do invite you to go to his website, itvarsity.org. There's some amazing free courses that you can do just to maybe get some entry point into AI and just find out a little bit more about what it's about. But more than that, for us to be able to recognize how these advancements can open doors to creativity and critical thinking and real world problem solving for our learners. Because let's face it, they are facing a future, and we are in a present already that's increasingly digital and interconnected. So it's so important for us to recognize how this can be of benefit to them. So that website again, itvarsity.org. Follow him on TikTok as well. That is Bilal Kathrada. And then, of course, we are now in our messages segment. And so we're taking your messages on 0786 10 11 12. After 10:30, we will be linking up with one of the delegates on the Global Sumud Flotilla. Now, we know, and we've spoken about this, we've spoken about the fact about the aims and objectives of the Global Sumud Flotilla. And so, after they are currently in Turkey. So after the break, we will be linking up with one of the delegates. For those of you who aren't aware of this, the Global Sumud Flotilla is an international movement. It's ordinary people. It's ordinary people creating a civilian-operated maritime route to Gaza to ensure unimpeded access for food, medicine, and essential supplies to go through to Gaza. So it's really about breaking the siege. And it's a direct call from Palestinians in Gaza that the Spring 2026 mission is happening. There's going to be a land mission. We'll tell you a little bit more about that when that one starts. And literally thousands of participants, more than 100 boats, hundreds of trucks. Yes, and the mission being to break Israel's illegal siege and to deliver life-saving humanitarian aid and to establish a sustained civilian presence. Yes, all of us are encouraged to not be spectators, but to any way that we can to participate. And to take up responsibility. And so we'll be speaking to one of the South African delegates after 10:30. That's in the next 10 minutes or so. And then during our last segment, that is Centerpiece, we will be joined by Tahira Fadin Tabriz. You know, in light of what's been happening in Iran for this past month or two, we know there was a particular dominant narrative around Iranians. This has also offered us glimpses into Iranian life and Iranian lived experiences. So we will be joined by Tahira Fadin Tabrizi. She is an Iranian, but she spent many years of her life in South Africa, grown up in South Africa, currently in Ireland, where she is a human rights professional. So we'll be speaking to her about her personal journey across cultures, but also the reality of diaspora life, having left Iran, but finding her loved ones still there. So that conversation is happening after 11 o'clock this morning. Send your messages through on 0786 10 11 12. Always lovely to see you and to find you engaging. This particular message, I was speaking now about the
about our first segment. I just want to find this message, a lovely message that we received. Okay. If I find it, I shall. Okay, here's it. There's no name attached to this, but I love this message, and it's quite lengthy, so just bear with me. I know that it will resonate with many of you. She says, well, this listener says, Assalamu alaikum, I truly appreciate your approach and the way you think. It is so refreshing, and I'm sure she was referring to the guest that we had on. This was sent during the time we were speaking to Bilal. But the listener says, that said, I'm deeply concerned about the current situation in grade 2. We are facing ongoing challenges with the teaching methods and overall environment. The idea of giving detention, which somehow made me sit up, right? And I'm thinking grade 2, grade 2, yeah? A 7-year-old of 8-year-old kind. The idea of giving detention to such young children for not listening, for speaking too much, or even needing to use the bathroom is quite troubling. Expecting them to suppress basic needs or miss instructions because they stepped away with no willingness to repeat guidance does not feel developmentally appropriate. At this age, children, particularly young boys, are naturally energetic, curious, and still learning how to regulate themselves. This should be met with understanding, patience, and structured guidance, not rigid or punitive measures. I remember a time when learning was engaging and enjoyable, where we sang our timetables, participated actively, and built confidence through positive reinforcement. That sense of joy and encouragement seems to be missing. As educators, the responsibility is not only to teach academically, but to nurture confidence, emotional security, and a love for learning. These children are our future leaders, and the environment they are placed in should reflect that responsibility. I believe it's important to reevaluate whether the current approach truly supports the developmental needs of young learners, says this listener. And if you are listening still, she sent this a little bit earlier while we were talking to Bilal. Please, I would love for you to leave more details. Are you an idiot?

she sent this a little bit earlier while we were talking to Bilal. Please, please, please, I would love for you to leave more details. Are you an educator yourself? Are you a parent of a grade 2 learner? And then one wonders, when you speak about detention, when you speak about learners being expected to suppress natural urges, or being in other ways, you know, sort of constrained and limited, I would love to know whether this, whether you deem this, or whether you've seen this as a particular approach to learning in a school, or do you think it's specific educators that would do that? Please do engage us, because I think it's so important, and foundation phase an absolutely imperative time, also in terms of how it shapes learners and. You know, you don't want your young child, particularly young child, to feel fearful of going to school, to feel in any way that school is some type of burden. It should be a place where learning is interactive, all of those things. So, I mean, it's a lovely message, but I'd love to find out more about, you know, about this, whether you are an educator or whether you are a parent. So please do text us, and yeah, let's engage further, and then and let's talk further about this. You know, we are all quite passionate about education as well, and that we need to, as you say, nurture that confidence and build that confidence. Aisha Jaffa says, Assalamu alaikum, Khadija, hope you are well. Have yourself a Mubarak day, and may you always be in Allah's protection. Ameen. Ya Rabbal Alameen. That message from Aisha Jaffa. Mumtaz say, Assalamu alaikum. Dua for today, Ya Allah, on this blessed day. May we get what we have been praying for. May every tear that has fallen down our cheek because of worldly disappointment be equivalent to the best rewards in paradise. Say, say, ook, goeiemorgen. Ik wens u een mooie dag toe. Een goeie theelepel. 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Shahid Beste say, Assalamu alaikum. And a happy birthday wish to Nazma Bray. May Allah grant her a long umar. Amin. Then get well message to the following people. May Allah grant you all a long umar. Auntie Rahma Hussein, Auntie Zohra Girly Girly, Auntie Raida Abbas, Auntie Bayri of Rockland, Salama, Auntie Ni Felix, Auntie Yasmina, better known as Auntie Girly, and Bita Hassim Hendricks, Bita Abbas Jassim, Auntie Farida Abbas. That message comes with kind salam from Shahid Vista and family of Lintagir. This one from Mujahid Hadija, can you please send me the website? Okay, about the AI. Okay. I will send it on to you. Okay, so I'm going to do it as we are on, just to make you see how, or just to show you how easy it is, and then I'm happy to send it on to anybody who wants this. So I literally typed in itvarsity.org, and so I'm going to copy that and I will send it on to you. So it's literally, you don't even have to do the www, you literally type in itvarsity.org, and there you have it. And Mujahid, it is there, I sent it on to you. Go and see, he's got lots and lots of free courses as well. This lovely, lovely pictures as always from Shaima. Oh, Jenna, I can see Safiya geniet herself daar met haar son brilletjes aan. Sy sê, Mubarak on your birthday. It's Niaz's birthday, Shaima's son, if you don't know by now. May Allah accept all beautiful du'as made for you. Love from your mom, your dad, Zakir, Tariq, and Naima. En ek betwyfel nie die feit dat Niaz my lekker bederf gaan word vandag nie. Dear sy mama, inshallah. She also says there's an urgent appeal, face cloths for musallis. Our masjid is in urgent need of clean face cloths to assist our musallis with ablution. So you can donate new face cloths and drop it off, or you can contact 073-991-0123. That's 073-991-0123. There's a bread appeal for Belha community. You can also contact. Yeah, sometimes this script is so clean. Okay. So let me zoom in there. It's very, very teeny tiny writing. This number to contact 083-633-8312. 083-633-8312. That is for bread appeal for the Belha community. That's the number you can contact. Shaima also says, at what

0: age must you be when going to grade 1, 6 or 5? Oh, no. I speak under correction, but as far as I know, they need to turn 7 in that year. Yes, sir, and if you'd like for us to talk more about it, Shaima, I'm happy to find out more about that, and then yeah, we can see if we can get she says many people want to know. Shukran so much for the program. Education is the key to success. May Allah bring joy into all our homes. Amin. Dai boskapikom van Shaima. Da se Shamila. Assalamu alaikum. Mubarak to my loving boy, Amir Ori. Amir Iksin is a beautiful poster that mom made for you. And so I'm sure you're going to be spoiled to bits, as she says. Mom says, may you be blessed with success in all walks of life. Allah's choices, blessings on you today and always. Wishing you good health and happiness, long life and prosperity, and the best to both worlds, inshallah. Amin. Always in my heart and my du'as. And that goes out to Amir Uri from his mommy Shamila. No doubt you are going to be spoiled to bits. I can see that. This news about Fadil Adams, you will hear on our news bulletin a little bit later, because I see some of you have asked about that. Then Badrunisa says, assalamu alaikum to one and all. Ya Allah, alhamdulillah for allowing us to witness yet another beautiful day. Inshallah, amin. Ya Allah, have mercy on our weak souls. We will continue with your messages after the break. For now, we need to go for a break. And of course, just a reminder, if you've missed it, that after just now, we will be linking up with one of the delegates, one of the South African delegation on the Global Sumud Flotilla. Stay with us on 100.4 FM.
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4: All of the suffering that we have endured for the past 47 years. The sanctions, the terrorism, the wars, from the 1980 war of Saddam Hussein to the 12-day war to this war, is all carried out against us because of our support for the Palestinian people. The genocidal attacks on Lebanon are all because of Hezbollah's support for the Palestinian people. The assault on Yemen and the massacres that were carried out against the people of Yemen in the U.S. war against that country were all because of their support of the Palestinian people. And the same is true with the resistance in Iraq. So this has been central. Our opposition to ethno-supremacism began with the victory of the revolution. And unfortunately, except for the axis of resistance, no one else is serious about Palestine. We've been in two wars with the Israeli regime. We defeated them in the 12-day war, and we defeated them in the Ramadan war. But who came to our assistance? Which of these countries across the region took our side? Every single one of them were either on the other side or they were complicit with the other side in a more indirect way. But I think by now, anyone who has open eyes sees the truth. But if someone or some people want to keep their eyes closed, there really isn't much we can do about it.
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6: 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The owner, Philip Kravitz, is a board member of the Jewish Agency for Israel and a supporter of South African Zionist organizations. 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We demand that Kravitz publicly denounces these actions and stops his support for Israel. 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

0: Community Pulse on Radio 7 at 6 100.4 FM. And yes, with that beautiful track playing in the background, many of you are aware of the fact that on Sunday evening, the South African delegation to the Global Sumud Flotilla were introduced to the public. Now, these are not politicians. These are people who decided that their bodies, their names and their presence mattered more than their comfort. And so, yes, indeed, the South African delegation, as most of the other delegates who have joined and activists that have joined the Global Sumud Flotilla, are ordinary individuals taking an extraordinary stance in solidarity with the people of Palestine. Joining us now to tell us what the current situation is, and from the delegation, South African delegation, we have on the line with us Hajar Kagiso Athaira. She is a master's student in public health, researcher and a humanitarian. And in her words, she says that being a born free South African in particular pushes me even more to stand up. I am reminded that I would not be living in a free democratic South Africa if it weren't for those that stood before me. Please do join me in welcoming on the line with us from Turkey, Hajar Kagiso Athaira. Assalamu alaikum, Hajar, and welcome. Shukran for joining us this morning.
1: Alaikum salam. If I say mommy, if I say but shukran so much for having me.
0: Okay, so our listeners are aware of the fact that, yes, Hajar is, she's my daughter as well. I don't know. It's going to be weird if you call me Khadija, so call.
1: So
0: and so now we can go on air, and you can just tell me as well, what inspired you to personally become involved and become part of the South African delegation to the Global Sumud Flotilla.
1: Well, I think there's so many different parts to my identity that I hold. I'm here as a Muslim, I'm here as a woman, I'm here as a young person, I'm here as a South African, I'm here as a daughter, as a grandchild, but every single part of my identity is telling me that I need to stand up and I need to stand on the side of life, of dignity, of justice, the side that is against occupation and siege and against impunity and imperialism. And, you know, I think a good chunk of me, by my life purpose, what I'd like to say really is to stand up for justice and for global liberation. And that's why I decided to join the team. But, you know, and I'm sorry, this is a long answer, but I think... Mm-hmm. Last year with the Imam of Anas al-Sharif and his final words and him trusting us with Palestine, with the children of Palestine, with his daughter, his son, his wife, I can't allow myself to sit by as we continue to fail Palestine.
0: No, we want to talk, of course, about the fact that, yes, you are there as part of a collective and there are other delegates. But I think what many of us draw so much encouragement from is that these young people like yourself, I know there's somebody else also that's close to you in age, you're the only woman that's part of the delegation, you are the youngest person there, and I read this particular part of your bio, and this is what you put out there, because you say that being a born free South African in particular pushes you even more now. For you personally, I mean, before we get to the collective, how do you connect our country's struggle, history of struggle and solidarity to the Palestinian cause? I mean, we've just seen literally days ago, Freedom Day was commemorated. Speak to us a little bit about that as a South African and our global responsibility to humanity, shall I say?
1: I think first and foremost, again, like you mentioned, Mom mentioned in my bio, particularly as a born free South African, I must remind myself constantly that I stand only and I'm allowed to walk freely in my country because of those that came before me, that those that fought before me. And so even in the South African delegation, we've got two other comrades as well, Ambassador Faisal Musa and Comrade Faik Arifin, Comrade Faik Arifin, that fought during the apartheid struggle, that were exiled during the apartheid struggle. And I think it's very important that we remind ourselves that because we fought and, you know, our people lived through this time, these times of oppression and this kind of occupation and the racism, that we especially need to stand up and we need to remind the world that, you know, it is because of, I mean, okay, partly because of international solidarity and because people came together and shone a spotlight on South Africa, on the occupation of South Africa, that we were able to then overcome and end apartheid South Africa. And so in that way, especially as people that, I say my dad speaks to me a lot, my family members speak to me a lot about the experiences. And so in that way, I'm able to build on strategies and then come here and join this mission and share these experiences.
0: Yeah. And I think that answer then in many ways, I mean, that response speaks for itself, the fact that you mentioned. And for many of our listeners who aren't aware, of course, as we mentioned in the introduction, the rest of the delegation were introduced to the public on Sunday evening. Please share far and wide. Follow them on social media. The names are up on the social media pages. You'll find them on Instagram. And as Hajar mentioned, many of them come from a struggle, a background of anti-apartheid struggle. And it really latches onto conversations we often have, that activism looks different and has different manifestations. But the most important thing is that, yes, if we see an injustice, we need to speak up, we need to speak out, we need to constantly participate, we need to use whatever skills, whatever resources, whatever platforms we do have to voice our resistance and, of course, our revolutionary anger and fervor. But having said that, Hajar, I mean, for everybody concerned, so speak to us a little bit about the other delegates and the reality that preparing for a journey can be like this, can be emotionally taxing, physically demanding. All of the delegates all have, let's just say, ordinary lives. You know, they are professionals, they are mums and dads and brothers and sisters as well, who have loved ones in their countries of origin. The South African delegates, speak to us a little bit about everybody's experiences. And I mean, you all of you have been away now for more than a week. Speak to us a little bit about the current status.
1: You know, I think one of the most incredible things, and of course, the what this mission comes down to, is that it's civilians from all across the world that are standing up and that are saying they're choosing the side of life, dignity, and the side that is against oppression and occupation. And, you know, when you gather in the space with all of these different people, it is, I don't even know how to describe the feeling, but it's just of awe, of bewilderment in a way, of just and so much happiness and pride that, you know, you are one person from one city, one country, but you're being joined by people from one city in 65 other different countries. And everybody in this room around you is saying no to imperialism, is saying in the occupation, is saying we're going to break the siege, is saying that we need to stand up for the oppressed and dispossessed. And it is such an incredible, it's so incredible meeting and conversing with these people and hearing their different reasons for joining. I'm in special awe of the comrades that are coming from the European countries, from the global north countries, I should rather say, because I think they face a different kind of struggle in their home countries, where they are constantly pushed down and constantly also suppressed and silenced by their governments, and they aren't allowed to speak up. Alhamdulillah, in South Africa, I think we've got the freedom. We've got freedom to be able to, you know, protest and speak up. Of course, that is because of our own years of oppression, but, you know, I say it's so brilliant. It's such an amazing experience meeting with these people and hearing their different reasons, and people saying, I couldn't stay behind. You know, people that are coming on these missions for the second or for the third time and saying, you know, the IOF shoved me around, but I need to be back. I need to do this. I need to stand up. And I think, okay, you know, again, we are on this, we are going on this mission, we're on this boat, but I think everybody needs to have that mindset. Everybody needs to have that mentality of, I need to stand up. In whichever way I can, I need to stand up. So this, all of us here, well, this is in our capacity to be able to stand up and to be able to do, but, you know, which in whichever way that everybody is able to, they need to, be actioning themselves.
0: We know that the team is incredibly busy and you need to shortly get back to your training and so on. But I wanted to ask you, given the fact that you say this and people that are coming back, for many of us who are sitting, you know, and watching on the social media platforms and listening to the news, we know in particular of two comrades, Diego and Saif, who's been abducted and who are now held in prison. The imprisonment has been extended, and those other few, I mean, it was 175 activists that were also abducted and subjected to years to torture. And but what is the sense? I'm just wondering. I mean, many of them, as we've heard, have now been released and they've returned. What is the sense then from those that are still about to board the flotilla? I mean, doesn't one feel, do you get the sense from activists that there's a sense of reticence now, a sense of reluctance to continue? Hajar? We're just trying to reconnect with Hajar, of course. Hajar, I don't know whether you heard the question that I asked in terms of what's the feeling like from those of you that are about to board and about to embark on the flotilla that's part of the delegation after some of these activists have returned after having been abducted and then speaking about the torture that they were subjected to.
1: You know, every day we just remind ourselves in our trainings, I mean, for the comrades that are going through this, every day we remind ourselves that at least for us, you know, Allah forbid, should an interception happen, should we be taken by the IOF, we have an end in sight for our torture, for our, for the violence that they inflict on us. Palestinians experience this every single day without an end in sight. We've got hundreds of thousands of Palestinians that are being held hostage in Israeli dungeons, in Israeli jails, that do not have an end in sight. They violate these individuals. They beat them until they beat them until they faint. The sexual violence, I don't even need to go into it. I'm sure we all understand, but again, if this is something that we need to experience because it can contribute to the liberation and a helping Palestinians, then that is what we will do. Because Palestine called and we're answering, and that's why we're setting sail.
0: Just in closing, as a Muslim, as a person of faith, what is the message that you would like to leave with our listeners? You mentioned earlier on the many hats that you wear, you know, as a student. You are also the chairperson of the Palestine Solidarity Association at the University of the Western Cape. Speak to us as a person of faith, how your faith drives you, motivates you to keep doing, and what, you know, the message that you would like to leave with our listeners.
1: Islam is a religion of justice, and peace. That is my understanding. I remember in my preparation, not in my preparation for the mission specifically, but I love to read through the English translation of the Quran and highlight some of my favorite verses. And I think one of the verses that really pushed me to accept this role and to go for this mission is, and I won't be able to tell you the exact verse now, but it's Allah says in the Quran that fight if you see injustice, fight even if it is something that you don't like to do, fight because you must, you must stand up against the oppressor. And that is why, I mean, that is why as Muslims, we have to, we have a responsibility, again, if not as human beings, as Muslims, we have a responsibility to stand up for the oppressed and do whatever it is in our power. If your power is that you are only able to limit the products that you buy, then make sure that you are boycotting to your full extent. Make sure that you aren't buying Coca-Cola. Make sure that you aren't buying McDonald's. Make sure that you aren't buying from Cape Union Mart. There are alternatives and you can get past it. My bare minimum was that I was able to join this mission. Alhamdulillah, I've got the support and I've got the ability to be able to do this. And that's why I'm standing forward and this is my fight. Mm-hmm. But whatever it is, we are all able to do as Muslims again, not as human beings. Because we are going to have to stand for our Lord. We're going to have to answer for our lack of inaction and that
0: absolutely.
1: If not as a human being, you know, seeing the injustice and needing to stand up, it's the fear that, you know what, maybe Israel might get me. But my fear of being inactive is so much greater. The fear of having to face Palestinian children and answer to them and tell them, I'm so sorry, I actually couldn't survive without a bottle of Coke. Mm. I actually needed to have that happy meal. Mm. I can't. And so we're going to have to stand before our Lord. And that's what I just ask everybody to consider every single day.
0: For none of us are free.
1: And for all of us,
0: shukran so much. Please convey our dearest salams and du'as to the rest of, particularly the South African delegation, but of course all of the activists that are joining the global Sumud Flotilla. Please convey our love and du'as, and of course we will continue the conversations, and we invite you and the team, of course, if there's anything, send us those voice notes, send us those updates. Shukran so much, Hajar, for joining us this morning. Assalamu alaikum. Sterkte, sister. Wa alaikum salam. Hajar Kahiso Athaira, yes, my daughter, but she is a master student of public health. She is a humanitarian and, of course, part of the South African delegation joining the Global Sumud Flotilla, along with many others. You've heard me saying earlier on that, of course, those names were released on Sunday evening. It includes Yusuf Rahman, Kutub Hendricks, Muhammad Faik Arifdin, Kosi Zulu and Ibrahim Peters, and then Faisal Musa, and then of course Hajar Kahiso Athaira, who we spoke to now. We continue keeping them in our du'as and we will continue speaking to them. Share and share and share as far and wide as possible. So all eyes on Gaza. It is 100.4 FM, and of course let me see if there's a final few messages just quickly to get through. Then Fatima Dawan says Assalamu alaikum Khadija, and all at Radio 786 today is my son Abdul Fattah's 34th birthday. He is the reason I became a mommy. Abdul Fattah, you are in Springs, but my du'as travel up to Allah with no curtain between the du'a of a parent, inshallah. May Allah grant all your heart's desires that are good for you in this life and the next, inshallah. Amin. And yes, we draw inspiration from those delegates. We draw inspiration from those on the global Sumud Flotilla. It is 100.4 FM.

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10: Al Qassam Brigade spokesperson Abu Baida.
11: Beware of fragmentation and being preoccupied with side battles designed by the enemies of the Ummah, whilst they strike at the strongholds of our one nation and bringing down its resistance forces, which has long formed a fence, preventing this enemy from achieving its ambitions. Hold fast to the rope of Allah altogether and do not be divided. And we say to the one who deludes himself by imposing a thought and culture from across the seas upon our nation, you do not truly know what heritage, civilization, and power this nation possesses. In its Quran and in its creed, which we sacrifice for with our blood and the most precious things we own. But you are running after a mirage. You would not reap, by Allah's permission, but destruction and punishment. Even if the balance of power is skewed, our truth is stronger than their falsehood. And our Ummah is one, the enemy is one.
12: 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Confronting US-Israeli imperialism. 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

0: It is Community Pulse on Radio 786-100.4 FM, our third and final hour. And as you all know, one of my favorite segments of the week. Indeed, it's centerpiece. It's where we really, really look a little bit deeper and dive a little bit deeper into lived experiences. And I did indicate to you yesterday that today's one was going to be particularly fascinating. And so welcome. If you have just joined us, always a pleasure and privilege being in your company. I am Khadija Ajam. And yes, very pleased to welcome on the line with us Tahira Faden Tabrizi, who is a human rights professional, and the work sits at the intersection of international law, migration and social justice. She's originally from Iran, but her journey has taken her across Zimbabwe, South Africa, and she currently resides in Ireland. She joins us from there now and to share some of the experiences that have deeply shaped her understanding of identity, belonging and justice. She holds a degree from the University of Witwatersrand, also the University of Johannesburg, and has dedicated almost 10 years to the human rights sector, working with refugees, asylum seekers and migrant communities across multiple countries, including South Africa, Iraq, Iran and Ireland. Beyond her professional work, she also serves on boards addressing domestic, sexual and gender-based violence, reflecting her commitment to protecting vulnerable communities and advancing gender equality. She's, of course, also a mommy and a wife. And in this conversation, we explore her personal journey across cultures, the influence of family and identity, but also the emotional realities of diaspora life, including the weight many feel when watching events unfold in their country of origin and the deeper purpose that drives her work in human rights and advocacy. Please do join me in welcoming on the line with us from Ireland, Tahira Faden Tabrizi. Assalamu alaikum. Welcome. Shukran for joining us, Tahira.
1: Wa alaikum assalam, Khadija. Thank you so much for having me. It's a pleasure to be with you.
0: You know, there's so much, and when we were speaking off air, I said to you, there's so much, you know, that has really sort of enriched your life and gives you a particular perspective of life. But let's start off with having left Iran at a very, very young age, and of course, then growing up in Zimbabwe and South Africa. Give us a sense of that, of those childhood years.
1: Yeah, so my journey has been quite an interesting one. And I'd say the little me would have never thought that this was going to be the journey of my life. And now that I'm 36 almost, I'm so grateful for the journey that my parents chose when I was almost 7 years old. Especially my dad, who obviously had traveled a lot. He had lived in other countries. And then at that stage when I remember when he came and told my mom one day that, look, I have this work opportunity that has presented itself in Zimbabwe. My grandmother's first response to my mom was, you're getting a divorce from that guy. And that was the perception, obviously, they had, oh, what are you going to go do in Africa? And that sort of view that many at that stage had of Africa, and that it was just a jungle. That was really what she thought. And it was only when we traveled that we realized, you know, Africa is so beautiful and it has so much to offer. So we lived in Zimbabwe for almost 7 years, and that's where I did my primary schooling. It was one of the most beautiful places to live. Very different to how obviously things operated in Iran, but it really shaped my perception, I would say, of many different things. And that's where I engaged with people of different cultures, and just even learning English itself was a challenge, I'd say, in the first year. It was honestly a great experience. And then afterwards we moved to South Africa. That was where I then started my secondary or high school. Then the journey went on to university. And that's where really, I would say, majority of my personality was shaped. So I always, when I speak to people, I always say, like, yes, I was born Iranian. I am Iranian, really proud of my heritage and my nationality. But I consider myself a South African as well, because I spent so many years there. And obviously being receiving education in the South African setting, and just being exposed to the diversity that South Africa has to offer, that we sometimes, I think, take that for granted. And that diversity is something that has shaped me into who I am today. And it then opened so many different pathways into when then we relocated to Ireland.
0: Yeah.
1: And honestly, I just, it makes me miss home so much sometimes when I think about it. But yeah, really grateful for the journey that I have traveled. And it's been now about 7 years that we are in Ireland.
0: Makes me think of the saying of Imam Ali alayhi salam, when you're divided into these 7 years, and the first 7 years of my life and another 7 years of my life, when he refers to children. Indeed, I mean, there's something significant. There must have been something significant, you know, about the various 7 years in which you're breaking it up. And I'm also thinking tongue in cheek when you speak about this idea of moving to Africa and many others in the world's perception of Africa, that Africa is this big country. And so, of course, yes, many, many countries, as you say, and not just one thing. And within these countries, indeed, I mean, for somebody like yourself, then it doesn't just become a buzzword, you know, the idea of diversity. But one wonders then, Tahira, did it in any way make you feel as if you were somehow, you spent a large parts of your life, you know, on the periphery, given the fact that you're proudly Iranian? And we'll pause a little bit later and also speak about, in terms of, you know, to what extent this was upheld and culture traditions were upheld in your home. But did it at any point make you feel like that? Like you're always viewing the world from the periphery? And one thing's about the fact that you are also now in your teens, you know, a time when it's really imperative that one finds oneself rooted in terms of a strong identity and a place of belonging.
1: Yeah, that's an interesting question, because I oftentimes, you know, especially in the teenage years that you spoke about, it would be a bit of a crisis, like, where do I really belong? But as I said, I was very fortunate in that because South Africa was very diverse, and those were the years that I spent in South Africa specifically, it really helped kind of answer that question in my mind. And I think it was the approach that my parents really took as well. That even though you'd be lost sometimes as to who am I really? I'm speaking this language at home. When I go out, I have to be this person. I have to kind of share a little bit of this culture and then a little bit of that culture. So it does confuse one, especially in those sensitive years of the age. And then later on, when I went to university, it shaped itself into other forms. But I do think that the way that my parents really tried to teach both cultures to us, and the way that they never saw themselves as outsiders, like we kind of assimilated and integrated in a way that we had always belonged, as if to, you know, we were always there in South Africa, and that we were never from the outside. But definitely the sort of attitude of people around us, and I think that's to be throughout Africa. So during the years we spent in Zimbabwe, and then afterwards in South Africa, and I got to obviously travel a lot of the African neighboring countries, I got that feeling of welcomeness, and that's something that you don't see everywhere in the world, unfortunately. Mm-hmm. So I do think that feeling and that hospitality and the attitude of the South African people really helped. I never felt like an outsider as a teenager. Mm. I was never sort of mocked or bullied for speaking another language, for dressing in a different way, for eating another food, having other food in my lunchbox, you know. And unfortunately, I do see that taking place for people in other parts of the world. I have, you know, traveled to many different countries. I've even lived a short while in the Netherlands for my studies, and then obviously I came here. So I got to be exposed to the experiences of many different people, especially working with immigrants. I do see that the journey is definitely not the same for everyone, but yes, I was fortunate in that sense that we had a different exposure. And again, I go back to the fact that South Africa is very diverse, and that they are welcoming of many different cultures and religions. And it's just multiculturalism is so evident there that it's nothing new, you know, to South Africa. So definitely that a thing that has helped the journey in making me feel more at home and kind of not being lost with who I really am.
0: I think the very fact also that for the most part your years in South Africa you spent in the north, you spent in Gauteng, where certainly, you know, there's the melting pot, if one can call it that, is a lot more integrated. And I know you've been in Cape Town, and I know that your dear husband hails from Cape Town, and we know that as beautiful as the city is, that is one of the biggest criticisms that it's often hailed. It's exactly that. It's a tale of too many cities. It's the disparities is so evident, the inequalities is so evident, but also the sort of the let's say the way in which it's still so much more stratified. So it's exactly, I mean, growing up in Gauteng for the most part, and I also wanted to touch on something else, which is sort of implicit in what you say, that one of the reasons why you felt in many ways like you were part of a South African community also is the very fact that your mom and dad, your parents also did the work in as far as that is concerned. And I mean from the point that also becoming part of a community in many ways, you know, and working within a community and so on. But then you also mentioned something else, which is quite interesting, when you say when your lunchbox looked a little bit different from those of others. And I suppose that makes one think that for you growing up, there was also still a clear sense of that I am Iranian, and culturally, yeah, traditionally, this is where I come from. I'm also thinking in terms of not just if one thinks about social scripts, but then one also thinks religiously speaking. So I'd like for you, I mean, maybe to share with us in what ways were these upheld, and did you feel like you were a part of, and for lack of a better term, you can help me along, Tahira. Mm-hmm. We know that Iran is also made up of various sort of ethnicities, that Iranians, yes, are also just not one homogenous group. So speak to us a little bit about that, because now you're in South Africa, you also identify as Iranian, but in Iran in itself, you are not just going to be Iranian, you also belong to a particular group. So maybe take us through that.
1: Certainly, you know, Khadija, so like you said, Iran is made up of so many different ethnicities. We have many different languages, dialects. You know, each part of country that you go to, like, they even have, you know, different food that up to this day I haven't even tasted all of that, or haven't even gone and visited all parts of my homeland. But one thing that was clear is that, so my father, for example, came from the Azeri ethnicity, and that's where I get my surname from. So Tabriz is a city in Iran, and it is an Azeri city, meaning that they do speak Azeri, or some people refer to it as Turkish language. So my father originated from there, and he actually moved to the capital city, Tehran, when he was only around 11. So he always used to tell us the story of, oh, I carried an accent when I spoke Farsi or Persian. You know, even being part of almost like a sort of a bilingual family, that I suppose shaped already the journey for us, because my mom would have originated from a city called Yazd, and then they spoke like Farsi with just a different accent. And then obviously going into a marriage with a man who was of Azeri origin, they practiced things differently. They even ate, you know, somewhat different food.
0: Can I ask you at this point, is that considered sort of quote unquote normal? Is that often done, that is marriage across?
1: Absolutely.
0: Oh, is it? Okay.
1: Yes, it's very, very normal. Now, obviously, you'd have your reservations. Some people would say, oh, you know, marrying into your own culture is easier, but it's a very, very
0: common,
1: normal phenomena in Iran. And you'd see a lot of marriages that took place between, let's say, for example, you have other ethnicities like Bakhtiari, and then Azeris I've mentioned. And we have even, you know, a lot of Christian Iranians. Some of them would be Armenian Iranians. Some of them would be Assyrian Iranians. And I have even witnessed, maybe not a lot, but I've witnessed, you know, Armenian Christians getting married to, for example, Muslim Iranians. So it's definitely not a phenomena that is unknown to the Iranians. So that was the kind of upbringing, because my grandmother, to give you an example, never spoke Farsi, even though they had emigrated from, you know, her city into the capital city, which obviously largely speaks Farsi. She could never speak. She only spoke Azeri to us. And that was kind of known to me. But to go then kind of fast forward a few years after that, where we moved then to Zimbabwe and had to come across the different languages. Obviously, it wasn't easy. You know, being multilingual makes you function in so many different ways. Your mind has to constantly switch off. And as a child, it was more difficult for me. And my parents were extremely strict in the sense that when you come home, you only speak our language. And when you go out, you don't speak any Farsi, because they were really keen for us to be able to learn the culture and the language of the country we were in, be able to integrate. Great. And even from, I remember the early days of maybe even my mom couldn't even converse English properly, she would make sure that we have friends from different nationalities so that we're well exposed. Wow. And I think the strictness in them, what wanting us to speak Farsi at home, made us preserve the language. I would oftentimes see some children that had emigrated with their families around the same age as me, they would speak Farsi with an accent. But I was fortunate because my parents were so strict at that time. And I'm very thankful to both of them now, because it has made me preserve the language.
0: Yes.
1: You know, Farsi is a very rich language. It's got a lot of poetry. It's the language of, you know, they say it's a love language in a way. And we have such beautiful poetry. And I think it would have been such a disadvantage if I hadn't learned Farsi. And if I could not, you know, speak the language. And now when I visit Iran, it's much easier for me to be able to connect with people of my homeland. And even now I try to pass that on to my daughter. Yeah. As you mentioned, my husband is South African, and so his home language is not Farsi. He's learned a lot.
0: Afrikaans praat.
1: So he's forgetting his Afrikaans now while we teach him Farsi. And he, but even that, you see, the fact that South Africa is so diverse in languages. I mean, the amount of languages that is spoken in South Africa, they were very inviting to us speaking another language as well. And oftentimes when my friends, for example, would hear me, you know, speaking Farsi on the phone to my parents, they would be so inquisitive, you know, can you teach us a few words? And that itself made me feel more secure and more confident in wanting to speak my language. But as I said, that's not a journey that everyone would have experienced. Some parents, and I see it with a lot of our the sort of clients I work with on a daily basis, that this identity crisis can sometimes be burdensome for some families. And that's why they choose maybe to speak one language only. But we always encourage, you know, try not to lose that identity, because once kids have been distanced from it, it's very hard for them to come back at a later age in life. But I'm trying, you know, obviously with my own daughter, she still speaks English to me, but I resist and I speak to her in Farsi, making sure that she's still understanding. And I'm hoping that will add value to her life, hopefully into the future.
0: Yeah. But I mean, I'm listening to you and one realizes that, of course, not, and I'm not saying that any of our lives are linear, as in, you know, that it's without baggage and without, let's say, complexities and so on. But traveling and being exposed to different cultures and traditions and peoples and nationalities, certainly, I mean, it could either mean that one completely withdraws into one's own bubble and only wants to uphold what is important to oneself, or then yes, it can enrich one. And I mean, I'm listening to you, and I one can even sense sort of the joy that's quite evident, you know, in having experienced so many cultures. And I'm sure again, and I wish we could pause a little bit more, because clearly, I mean, your parents and your mom and dad were clearly integrated integral in shaping you in that way. But I would love for you to bring that into this conversation as well. But I'm also now wondering, for us to just in, go into the converse, you know, I asked you about whether in South Africa and having grown up here, whether you felt, you know, what and your sense of belonging and identity. But then one wonders, you sketch for us, you know, that is, it's quite common there, that yes, across ethnicities in Iran. But then how is it viewed if one has then sort of left the country? When you go back to Iran, do you get a sense of that you know, I mean, when you go visit the or those, and I mean, I know there's many communities in Johannesburg. I know there's quite a big community of Iranians as well. But then how are they seen? And I know it's a broad question. You can't speak on behalf of anybody else, but sort of what is your sense of that?
1: You know, it would have been different, Khadija, from the time that I was growing up to maybe how it's viewed now, you know, with the situation and the war that took place. The diaspora were viewed kind of differently because of how they came out with their political opinions and sometimes with how they affiliated with Iran and its culture, etc. But I would say overall, we were not really like kind of pointed out or said like you're not allowed to kind of make decisions on such as political views or be able to integrate. We obviously traveled often. I'm speaking about my family. That wouldn't be the case for maybe some diaspora. We would travel often to visit family, and my father was very much, dedicated to us being exposed to different parts of Iran, the culture itself. He would make sure that he would take us to different cities, whereas that meant visiting heritage sites or even tasting.

0: linked to Iran and displaying Iran in the post sort of ceasefire time, and really showing how life in Iran is, because it's not easy for someone who doesn't travel to their own homeland. They're only just being exposed to the news. And sometimes when I speak to some Iranians that have not traveled there for a long time, I almost feel like they're speaking about another country because that's all they know. And I do think that, you know, if one can keep that contact with the homeland and try and be engaged with people, get their sort of experiences, because it's very different living in there and living outside, because Iran is a country that has been sanctioned for almost 50 years. So, of course, the experiences of people living in there is going to be very different. And not everybody would have obviously had the opportunity to leave Iran and go visit maybe outside countries. So it is, it's two completely different worlds. Yeah. But I think for us, for my family specifically, because we always had that opportunity, we used to travel every year to Iran and spend around 3 weeks to a month visiting family and doing various activities and just being exposed to how things are practiced within the country. And I'm grateful for it, because it has really shaped the sort of understanding of how things operate in Iran, whether politically or culturally. I'm able to have a sort of wholesome view of it and not just depend on what I'm reading in the news.
1: 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We are in our centerpiece segment today, joined by Tahira Faden Tabrizi. And in this conversation, we explore her personal journey across cultures, the influence of family and identity, and the emotional realities of diaspora life, including the weight many feel when watching events unfold in their country of origin, her country of origin being Iran, but her journey has taken her across Zimbabwe, South Africa. She currently resides in Ireland. And of course, we are speaking about experiences that have deeply shaped her understanding of identity, belonging and justice. And Tahira, you mentioned something interesting, and I don't want to pause for too long on this because there's so much still we want to get into. Also, exactly the way in which often Iran is viewed, and of course you mentioned now the fact that now with a war, even though yes we know there's a ceasefire happening, but all of a sudden Iran has been placed into the limelight, and again, you know, the danger of thinking about Iran as or an Iranian people as one homogenous group, and forgetting that there's diversity, and let's say debate and differences within discourses, that's all part and parcel of real life. But we've seen a unification in Iranians now that was just completely, I mean, they're just, and one knows, certainly took the West completely by surprise. So without spending there's so much to be said about it, but what I also wanted to ask you before we get into, you know, sort of more living a life that exposes you to the diaspora and other communities as well. What was sort of the commonest reasons? Because you do say that modern Iran and present-day Iran is very different from Iran a few years ago, you know, a few decades ago. What were sort of the common reasons that people would have left Iran? I mean, maybe around about the time that your dad left as well.
0: Yeah, you know, that's an interesting one, because oftentimes we're looked at from the outside world, especially when you live in the West. And now that I live in Europe, I really get this perception from people that they think that the main reason we left our home country was because of political reasons. And I'm not saying, like, I'm not disregarding the fact that, yes, that may have been the reason that many people left, but it certainly isn't the reason that, you know, majority of people left. Some people would, like my father, would have left for, you know, study purposes at one stage in his life. And then later on, when we accompanied him, it would have been for work purposes. And a lot of Iranians then did leave for study and work purposes. Like, we have fabulous universities in Iran, such as the one that my father used to lecture in. And, you know, later on, people go on to kind of exchange that knowledge and that, you know, experience, take it on to another country and be able to. And people have been emigrating for many years, you know, from other countries as well. So a lot of people would have gone for that reason, and recently

0: We see a lot of people have left over the couple of years for work purposes. I see Iranians here in Ireland myself that have come to work as engineers, to work as doctors, to work as, you know,
1: Your
0: other professions
1: dad
0: where.
1: was an engineer, Tahira, and he also that is what he lectured in as well.
0: That's correct. He was a textile engineer by profession, and he would have studied in a university called Amir Kabir University in Tehran, which is one of the top universities when it comes to the field of engineering. And he would have lectured there himself and did his PhD in that university. And then later on, when we moved to South Africa, he decided to do his second PhD. And he was lecturing in that field. Before that, when we were in Zimbabwe, he was the managing director of a textile company in Zimbabwe, which was kind of partially owned by the Iranian government and partially owned by the Zimbabwean government. And so this is basically how he kind of emigrated, and then of course us who traveled with him. But we came across Iranians, you know, other Iranians that were there, you know, some would have simply wanted to just experience the life outside of Iran. For a lot of youngsters, I'm conscious though that, as I mentioned, because of the fact that, you know, Iran has been under sanctions, the outside world is a world very, very sort of undiscovered for them. Sometimes when I look at youngsters here in Europe, it's so normal for them to travel from Ireland into, let's say, Spain or Italy or wherever it is. They have programs like the Erasmus program, or because of no visa restrictions, they can travel anywhere. But that's not the case for Iranians. You know, they have restrictions on their visas and their passports, etc. So, there is always that notion of, I wonder how the world looks out there. But definitely what has changed in the modern Iran is the impact of social media. So social media has been able to show us videos of places that we've never gone to, as if we are walking in the streets of those countries. And so I think that has definitely shaped the sort of view of the youngsters, but also a lot of young people have left for their studies and have gone to countries like Canada, America, etc., to be able to experience life there. Some settle there, and some, interestingly enough, go back to Iran to be able to, you know, give back or be able to kind of, because now they're exposed to the different worlds, they're able to maybe set up a business in Iran. And I have seen six businesses that have been able to grasp a little bit of the country that they moved to, but also of their own Iranian identity, and come up with this fabulous, you know, idea of what they have in mind. So definitely, there's different reasons to people wanting to leave Iran.
1: Yeah, because certainly, and again, you know, in the past few months, when Iran really came into the limelight, then of course those questions come up, and again we realize that a lot of this also framed in a particular way by a dominant Western narrative to almost to cause fragmentation, or to make it seem as if there is, you know, there's these differences, and let the West just step in to fix it, that type of thing, or some people turning their back on Iran. And again, that's why it's so important for us to highlight the fact that in any, you know, in any discourse, political, religious or otherwise, that robust debate and differences is part of it. It forms part of it. It does not mean that it's a turning a back as much as it means that oftentimes lived realities entail, you know, that this happens. But again, what it has shown, and what has really, really perplexed so many in the West is the unification amongst Iranians. And then, of course, now yourself, you have your mum and sisters and very, very close family that still stay in Iran. And so, let's move there. And I mean, to the extent that we know this is not easy, Tahira, and we really appreciate you sharing with us. But in your work, even within human rights, you've worked with many migrants, and it's so interesting that you say diaspora guilt. And I'd like for you to unpack that phrase for us a little bit. In your work, you've supported many others through this, through that process. But now, in the past few months, when you found yourself in that space, it became something so much more than just the theoretical. Talk us through that, please.
0: Yeah, Khadija, this was a feeling that, I got to experience for the first time actually in my life, even though I've been working with a lot of clients that undergo this feeling. And oftentimes when you talk with them, they say, I just don't know why I'm here. I don't know why I have left everyone in the homeland and only thought about my safety. So there's that feeling, deep feeling of guilt within them that they carry in different forms. So for some people, it may make them depressed. For some people, it makes them completely disengaged. So oftentimes I can sit with a client and I'm talking about, okay, this is, how you look for employment in Ireland. And then I see the person is completely disengaged. And when you dig in and you speak to them, you realize that that's because of the feeling of guilt that they have been carrying with them. I'm currently working with a client who is originally from Palestine, for example, and she has left her two sons and her husband and is trying to build the life here so that hopefully she can bring them over. And it's for the first time with what happened in Iran, I was able to in a way understand her. I'm not saying that it's on the same scale, but definitely I was able to understand that feeling of guilt, because the whole time I was like, I wish I had, my mom had come or my sisters were able to go out. And that feeling of you almost feel like you are of no use to them, that you, the only thing you're doing is just being able to message them every now and again. And I remember the last few days of the war when I would message my sister and say, how are you? How is mom?
1: Where do they stay?
0: They are in Tehran, but for a couple of days when the war broke out, they did go out of Tehran. But obviously, because of the duration of the war itself, they were not able to stay out of Tehran for a long time because, they were missing home. They wanted to come back to and kind of still carry on with life as if life was normal. It wasn't, but that was, I suppose, their coping mechanism. And also some of them, like my one sister, wasn't able to leave at all because of her husband's job. So that feeling was something I carried with me on a daily basis. And when I spoke to my other Iranian friends here, and that's where, when you mentioned that we have become very unified, that is like, people that I wouldn't have seen myself like maybe speaking to or kind of even engaging with, like we all became so unified with different political opinions, with even different religious opinions. And we just came together and said, look, we share this feeling and, our worries, obviously, for our country, for our families. And this feeling of guilt was really something that we didn't know how to manage it. And it was only through speaking to each other and sharing the same feeling, because you don't get to tell people, like, you're going to work, but you're not able to tell someone, I feel absolutely bad for sitting here at my table while
1: you don't know
0: my
1: mom
0: has.
1: Yeah.
0: Exactly, having the risk of, and you just didn't know. Like, I was constantly trying to message my family. We used, because obviously, as you have heard, we don't have access to WhatsApp in Iran, but we do have other platforms that are Iranian platforms that you can access and speak to your family there. So I was speaking to my family on one of those platforms and constantly, following up. And I remember the last few days, my sister would just write to me, we are still alive.
1: Oh, yeah. Oh,
0: and
1: wow.
0: It really hit me hard, and it made the feeling of guilt even worse. In that, I was just trying to picture what are they going through. And you really can't imagine, the sound of those bombs. Like, I remember one of the days a bomb had hit very close to my mother's house. And she said to me, like, it's still in her ear. She can't get it out. And I was worried during this time with how my niece and nephews would view, their experience of life and whether this would, leave a certain level of PTSD for them post-war. And sometimes I was just fascinated, Khadija, by how strong, not only my family, but in general, how the Iranians were. I have a very good friend who lost her sister, who was 6 months pregnant. She was in her office working, and the office was then bombed, and her sister was lost, leaving behind two children and her husband. And when I speak to her to this day, I still can't, you know, imagine how she's going through this pain, because it's one thing losing your family members through natural death or a disease or whatever, but it's another to you know, lose them like this and not be able to even have pieces of their body. You know, we hear about the little boy who was in that school on the first day of the bombing, because we often hear about it was a school that was mainly run for girls, but there was a level on the school that had a classroom of boys. And one of the boys, Markhan is his name, his body was never found. And, you know, trying to, you know, picture myself now that I'm a parent, just seeing the videos of those mothers crying for the daughters and sons, like, it really felt that it hit me hard this time, even though I had seen, as I said, I have clients from Palestine, Ukraine, Syria, many different war-torn areas. And I would just hear from them and listen to them carrying this heavy, and it's a really heavy feeling that you just feel completely unable to carry on with life. And even to this day, like, yes, you know, fortunately we have the ceasefire, but you're just so alert. I wake up at night checking my phone a couple of times to see whether, you know, is there another bombing? You know, until when are we going to be able to keep the ceasefire and the safety of our families? Obviously, it's something still to be questioned.
1: Absolutely. Absolutely. Because, and I remember us speaking about this off air and sharing the fact that, yes, of course, for those in Tehran, it was business day as usual, you know, dropping kids at school and going out for lunch or breakfast or planning the day and going to work, etc. And when the bomb started dropping, and so it's not a city that was war torn at all. So one cannot even fathom how completely overwhelming it must have been. And I mean, I'm listening to you saying your sister, yes, you know, that this is a sister. You obviously have, you know, if one thinks about how one has conversations with sisters, and then, you know, we are still alive because we knew, we know, and we saw, you know, with this illegal aggression on Iran, the US-Israeli aggression on Iran, that they were bombing civilian areas and schools, yes, and universities and hospitals. And so I wish we had more time, Tahira. I can't believe our time is almost up. And there's something I wanted to still pause on, and exactly because, you know, it's so clear your emotional connection to Iran, even though you've traveled extensively, you have family there. So as an Iranian woman, it must in some way for you be almost, and I don't want to say, I want to be careful in the way in which I say this, and we've spoken off air that we don't want to have a conversation that we are reacting or responding to dominant narratives. You know, this is not what this conversation is about. But we know how particularly women have been portrayed in Iran. And so in many ways, the visuals that we've seen, not just of Iranian culture, but Iranian women, Iranian men, and the literacy level, there's so many levels that we've been exposed to that we see now. Maybe in our last two, three minutes, maybe just speak to us a little bit about what your sense is of, you know, what this has now done to the way in which Iranians, and particularly Iranian women, younger women like yourself, have been portrayed.
0: Yeah, that is something, you know, even to this day, like, you just wonder with all the social media and all that there is out there, that people are still so
1: stuck
0: sort
1: on.
0: Of blinded by what the majority of the media is trying to narrate. And like they always say, bad news sells better, right? So, you know, if you're speaking worst about the Iranian woman, of course, that's going to raise more sorts of alarms. But you wonder in this day and age, and I really encourage, a couple of days ago, I was speaking to a journalist here in Ireland, and I was saying, you know, I really would love for the people of Ireland, and I'm saying this now to the people of South Africa and anyone else who is listening to me, that please go and read about it yourself. Don't depend on what the news is telling you. And just explore speak to Iranian women if you can. Get their experiences. Like, I know experiences of people are different, but Iranian women are just portrayed something that they really are not. And it has been a portrayal of many different years and in many different areas. Like, even myself, I wouldn't have known that we have so many, for example, university lecturers that speak English. Now that the war broke out, I'm seeing all of these women being interviewed by Al Jazeera and BBC and many different news outlets. And I'm wondering to myself, like, I never knew you were there. And I suppose the other piece is to that I should criticize the Iranian media. You know, there should be more work done. If there was more work done, then the narrative could be obstructed by what was coming out of Iran. Like, we're seeing something that has become very famous is the Lego video of Iran. Yes. And everyone is taking high interest in it. And I'm wondering, you know, there are so much that we can offer. And I really hope that our media starts to portray this in a different way, because we have so many educated women. We have so many women who have positions, high positions. Like, I remember for a very long time, my father's, you know, boss within the university was a woman. She was a female who was actually one of our neighbors as well, and extremely strong woman, mother of three kids, you know, a woman that had a good status within the society, but yet she was able to be a mother, a wife. And sometimes, like, I'm asked questions here in Ireland, like, do you guys have this in Iran? And you're thinking, really, what do you think of us? But you just sometimes you go back and you try to kind of picture yourself in what they have always been exposed to. Obviously, they haven't met a lot of Iranian women. Ireland doesn't have a huge population of Iranian women, and maybe some other parts of the world. But just for them to independently kind of research and see the experiences and you know, even different movements that have taken place in Iran, like we've had the Mahsa Amini movement, you know, and there are some things that came out of there, and but still, believe it or not, they think that you know, the way Iranian women wear their hijab is very restricted, whereas it's not. And we're having people like going out on the street every night.
1: Yeah.
0: And you see a lot of women who are not wearing the headscarf, for example. And even the way that our you know, religious leader was viewed. When I was telling some of my colleagues at work that, do you know what he used to say about women, that they should be treated like this and that, and even the people that don't wear hijab should be seen like this? And they were fascinated because they said that we always knew him as the staunch person that would, you know, massacre women that didn't wear hijab. And I'm not saying by any means that we are absolutely, you know, open in every sense, and that Iran does not have any faults. The government of Iran does not have it. Like every other government,
1: yes, of course,
0: there are always going to be flaws and there are always going to be places for improvement. But I do think that Iran has always been labeled as that regime that has been anti-woman, that has always placed woman down, that never gave woman any rights. And I specifically even remember when I gave birth to my daughter and I went to the Iranian embassy to apply for an Iranian national ID, somebody within the Iranian community said to me, oh, you'll be waiting for that for a long time. And I'm speaking, she's 3.5 years now, she has an Iranian passport. And I'm proud to say, like, I, as a woman, I gave, obviously, birth to a female child, and she also got that right through me. And I have spoken, Khadija, in many platforms times where I have criticized some of the policies of the government in Iran, and I have managed to do that. So definitely, I don't think that women don't have a platform. I don't think that the women are in any way, their voices have been shut down. I see a lot of successful women. I have engaged with many. I obviously have family, and my sisters are working. They're in the society. My mother, taught within the educational system of Iran for 20 years. I saw many different females working with my father. My father used to travel to different countries, and those female engineers used to travel with him as well. So I definitely would urge people to go out and read more about Iran. There is a lot of different sort of dimensions of Iran that is coming out in the media nowadays. I really would urge people to look at the different side as well and test it for themselves.
1: Yeah, I agree with you wholeheartedly. We should also stop being lazy and just sort of absorb a dominant liberal narrative that we know is biased in a particular direction. It's not. It's about the fact that, you know, it's exactly the core fragmentation. It's exactly to set people up in a way so that you think it's about, you know, this quote-unquote, this idea of the mad mullahs and, you know, the bearded men who automatically, you know, think that women are only to be as objects. And so quite the contrary, it's not that. And so, yes, in so many ways, you know, the past few months has exposed so many. And of course, and I wish we had more time for this. I'm going to ask, inshallah, so that perhaps we can continue this on another conversation, because it's so important also, and it's something you allude to, that we also try to understand how integrally intertwined a deep faith and faith traditions, how intertwined that is to choices that people make, particularly when it comes to times of conflict, and, you know, and this idea of or the unification that we see, because if there's a human-centered way of life, is a lot more difficult, because then everything is subjective. But if unifying, when one lives a God-centered life, is easy, it's natural, it's instinctive, because we are inclined to do that, then we overlook our differences. But Tyra, we have run out of time. Our producer's not going to be happy, because he's going to have to edit out quite a bit. But shukran so much. We say shukran so much for joining us this morning and sharing some of your insights with us. Hopefully, inshallah, until the next conversation, have yourself a beautiful day, inshallah. Assalamu alaikum.
0: Inshallah. Thank you so much for having me. Wa alaikum assalam.
1: Tyra Fahdin Tabrizi is a human rights professional originally from Iran. Her journey has taken her across Zimbabwe, South Africa, and now in Ireland. And of course, we've been exploring her personal journey. And of course, also the emotional realities of diaspora guilt. But that's how we wrap up Centerpiece for today. We are pressed for time. So stay with us on 100.4 FM, the 12 o'clock news follows. From myself, Khadija Ajam, on behalf of the entire team, until tomorrow morning, assalamu alaikum.
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5: If we look at the right-wing elements and you look at the young here, you know, 35 and younger,
4: These are the communities, primarily men, who are saying, hold on, we do not want to fight for Israel. We do not want to die for Israel. These are the ones like Candace Owens and Marjorie Taylor Greene and Tucker Carlson and Charlie Kirk, who was assassinated, likely by the Israelis themselves, who are stepping out of the Trump circle. So these were the loyalists behind Trump who are now saying very clearly, we do not want to fight and die for Israel. We do not want to be in a country that says Israel first rather than a country that says America first. That is the big division that is happening now within the Republican MAGA group. So we have seen, if there is a rumbling, it is happening within that right-wing element. The moderate Democrats are still just spousing gentle terms about the insanity of Trump rather than the insanity of U.S. foreign policy. You know, we still have the leadership of the Democratic Party is still fundamentally pro-war, but it is a kind version of pro-war, an eloquent pro-war, like how Obama and Clinton were eloquent in their bombing and devastations around the world.
5: Floods of resistance. Confronting US-Israeli imperialism. 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

Coming up on the agenda, come midnight, South Africans will be paying 3 rand more on a litre of fuel. What impact will this have on consumers? The National Health Insurance Act is under scrutiny in the country's top court. Another explainer, what is the Hunter virus? Hanging with a crocodile, Captain Johan Potgieter speaks to Radio 786 on his complex mission in the Komati River. But first, the news with Nurini Isaacs.

0: Assalamu alaikum and good afternoon. The cost of living has escalated to a great extent over the past 18 months. The Pietermaritzburg Economic Justice and Dignity Group's Sibusiso Mboto says that the latest fuel price increase is going to make things worse. Mboto notes that over the past 18 months, more households in the low-income bracket are approaching micro-lenders or loan sharks to supplement their income, but this is also causing them more stress as they struggle to settle their debts with the micro-lenders. Mboto is concerned that this trend will continue as the developments in West Asia endures.
1: If you were to have a similar situation within the middle income earning category, suddenly you would have a high number of South African citizens under pressure because borrowing rate is most likely to increase. And when the borrowing rate has increased, it does certainly put everyone under pressure. So we would hope that the current conflict gets resolved. But to be realistic, we don't see something like that happening, not at least in the most near future.
0: Pietermaritzburg Economic Justice and Dignity Group's Sibusiso Mboto. The Political Killing Stars team, the PKTT, has told lawmaker and National Coloured Congress leader Fadil Adams to hand himself over to police. In a statement, the police says the warrant of arrest for Adams relates to serious allegations that he interfered with ongoing investigations into the murder of late ANC Youth League leader Sindiso Magatla. It claims that the PKTT discovered that Adams interfered with a now-convicted and sentenced hitman at a very sensitive and advanced stage of the police's investigation. Police spokesperson Brigadier Atlinda Marty.
2: We have gone through extensive efforts to locate Mr. Adams, including visiting multiple addresses associated with him. Arrangements were made with his attorney to hand himself over on Monday at the Cape Town Central Police Station, but as of now, he has not cooperated. Mr. Adams was scheduled to appear before a KZN court on Monday, but failed to do so. Despite numerous attempts by SAPS to make contact with his legal representative, Mr. Adams has not made himself available to the police. The SAPS urges Mr. Adams to cooperate with law enforcement and hand himself over at his nearest police station without delay.
0: Police spokesperson Brigadier Atlinda Marty. Lawmaker and National Coloured Congress leader Fadil Adams tells Radio 786 that he offered 3 weeks ago to comply in an email to KZN Police Commissioner Lieutenant General Nhlanhla Mkhwanazi, now suspended National Police Commissioner General Fani Masamola and Police Minister Feroz Kachalia.
3: I said to them, please do not send masked armed gunmen to my house. I don't want my children traumatized. I also don't want the expense incurred on the SAPS, on the state, on the taxpayer. I'll hand myself over. What did they do? They sent masked gunmen to what they thought was my house to abuse and traumatize my family and abuse and traumatize an innocent family. We since took the matter where it belongs. We are before the High Court. The judge has ordered the South African police services to present the information that they've hidden from us so that he can make a determination. Why now, when the South African police services find themselves before the court, do they put out a statement? Why did they not put out a statement before? Why did they not respond to my email? Why did they try to hunt me down like a bank robber? We will see the police services in court tomorrow morning.
0: Member of Parliament and National Coloured Congress leader Fadil Adams. Parliament's Portfolio Committee on Correctional Services has visited the Drakenstein Correctional Centre in Paarl this morning to assess the security measures at the facility. Committee members raise concerns about safety issues in prisons nationwide. These include escapes, unnatural inmate deaths and wrongful releases. Prisons are also struggling with overcrowding and gang violence. Understaffing and contraband smuggling also remain widespread challenges at the facility. The Department of Correctional Services has outlined plans to strengthen security across Western Cape prisons. Paarl's Moore Prison has seen multiple escapes and wrongful releases in recent months. These incidents have heightened fears about systematic weaknesses. Investigations are underway, but no action has yet been taken. The committee stressed accountability and urgent intervention. Members conducted a walkabout of Drakenstein to see conditions firsthand. Recapping the top story on Radio 786 after this hour, the cost of living has escalated escalated to a great extent over the past 18 months. The Pietermaritzburg Economic Justice and Dignity Group's Sibusiso Mboto says that the latest fuel price increase is going to make things worse. Mboto notes that over the past 18 months, more households in low-income brackets are approaching microlenders or loan sharks to supplement their income. That's the news for now. The next bulletin follows at 2.
4: Assalamu alaikum and good afternoon. I am Khadija David, standing in for Khalid Givas Badi. Come midnight, South Africa will be paying even more for fuel per litre. The Department of Mineral and Petroleum Resources says the retail price for all grades of petrol will increase by 3.27 cents per litre. Diesel will see a whopping increase of 6.19 cents per litre, while illuminating paraffin is set to rise by 4.22 per litre. Analysts have warned that the increase in fuel prices will put even more pressure on struggling consumers. We're now joined by the founder and leader of the Forum South Africa, that is Teboho Mashilompane. Thank you so much for your time and welcome, Teboho.
5: Greetings to you, Khadija, and greetings also to the listeners.
4: Teboho, FOSA previously argued that the fuel reprieve was misleading, and this is, I think, you're referring there to the fuel levies that was suspended. Now, with the fuel price hike coming to effect at midnight, how does this strengthen your stance initially when you were talking about those fuel levies?
5: Yeah, it basically shows that we're not just talking for the sake of talking, and our analysis were very clear, because previously they said, no, we are not going to increase, we're suspending these levies and so forth. But we said suspending these levies now, it's not a solution. We need a long-term solution, because you are going to suspend this, but the price is still going to go up at some stage. And then unfortunately, soon it is going up. I mean, it was just a month. Mm-hmm. And then a month later, the price goes up. So this is so disappointing.
4: And just in terms of your assessments, of course, the situation in West Asia is in flux at the moment. We've seen several moves taking place. Other countries are trying to mitigate the impact of, how the oil routes are being impacted by those tensions there. But of course, we are still feeling the impact of that. So how long do you anticipate the situation to continue?
5: No, it will. As long as there's claims of war, it will continue. But that is not an issue. It's an excuse. Because we gave examples of what government can do in terms of being self-sufficient with regard to issues of oil or fuel in the country. There's gas that can be utilized. There's a method that can be used to produce from gas. It can happen. Mm. They can also utilize the latest one that other countries are doing, the green approach, which they can produce from there. But they are not doing that. Why are they not doing that? It is because they want to benefit. Previously, we mentioned the fact that politicians are part of this fuel business. So that is why they continue to allow the price to go up, because they have got interest in these businesses. So we are not suffering because the government has no strategy. The government has a solution to this problem. But because it is the politicians and the elite that are part of this fuel business, that is why we are going to feel this burden.
4: The other side of this, and we have seen from government side at least attempts to revive certain sectors. I know there are concerns around our gas and those things, but there's also issues of where we're seeing government looking at things like green hydrogen, for an example. But these are still in the development phase, and we can't expect those things to step in now to address the shortage that we are dealing with at this moment. So while we are seeing these kinds of moves from government, we are still feeling the immediate impact of the oil issue here when it comes to that kind of fuel. So when we're talking about fixing the problem, it's not going to be something we can just snap our fingers and say this is how it's going to be done.
5: Yeah. Look, coal is there. Mm. It's something immediate. Why are we not using coal immediately? Because coal is there. Sasol is there. There's a refinery. We can do that. It is not the issue of saying we don't have a way or a strategy. Mm. Go for coal. If coal, they'll tell you, hey, it's going to do what? Let us use it for now while we are looking at the long term plan in terms of other options that we have. But coal is here, and coal can assist in helping to reduce the price of fuel. Why are we not going through that route? Mm-hmm. Simply because they don't want, it's a political will. They lack the political will. They don't want to do it. Why is Botswana paying less? Why is Lesotho paying less? Why is Namibia paying less? But whereas the economy of South Africa is bigger than the economy of Lesotho, but in Lesotho, petrol is so cheap compared to South Africa. But it's a country with a poor economy. But South Africa is a country with a better economy and better resources. It is a deliberate move. These people are doing this thing to punish the poor. And the poor are going to suffer the worst because when the fuel goes up, the price of food is going up. They must expect that the price going up because the prices of transport generally will go up. The taxis taking people from villages and townships to work is going to increase. People will now have to make a choice whether they walk to work, they buy bicycles or what. It's a problem. So people must make a choice between food and work. And then you don't go to work, you can't eat still. So it's a very serious choice to make here. But it is the government that is failing the citizens.
4: The other concern, and we've seen it as well coming from labor unions saying, you know, maybe our employees should consider, a hybrid work option. But as you mentioned there, people who are using public transport, it's a luxury for them to even want to work it from home, because we're also seeing there are other challenges at home. You're going to need to get your child to school, for an example. How are you going to do that? Do you have a stable internet line, for an example? Does your work allow you to work online, or is it manual labor? Is that option available to you? So these are all the challenges, and it's the people, the poorest, who unfortunately are doing the hard labor that don't have that option.
5: Very true. When people on all the time, they'll talk about the this hybrid issue or work from home. That thing, it's only for executives. Mm. It's not for ordinary citizens. A teacher, for an example, will not teach kids from home. A teacher must go to work on a daily basis. A nurse, a doctor must go to work on a daily basis. So it is nonsensical for people to come even with such approaches at the moment. Mm-hmm. We need solutions to the problem. The problem is not for people to work from home. The problem here is the politicians who are milking the state resources and in return expect us to pay. I'll give a simple example. If the president today decides to appoint two deputy ministers, the president will do it without asking anybody a question. Currently, we've got two commissioners. We've got two ministers who are operating in the country. There are people who are suspended. They cost the taxpayers 200 million per year. And for the past 5 years. So, and then we say we cannot have money to subsidize. That is nonsensical. They must have that money and subsidize the ordinary citizens, because this one affects only ordinary citizens. Ministers and all these people, they don't have to pay for petrol. They don't have to pay for anything. They stay for free. No, they don't pay for electricity. They drive for free. So that is why when they come with these ideas that are coming from Satan, they can decide now, because they are not going to feel the pain. We are the ones who are going to feel the pain. Electricity is expensive. Petrol, diesel, expensive. Paraffin, expensive. What must we do as ordinary citizens? Because everything is expensive. The salaries of people are below par. You cannot say I've got an increase when you work, whether government or even private sector, because they cannot increase the salaries, but they expect you to be able to afford. So there is no way that people will afford. But we are mobilizing as FOSA. We are coming with ways to mobilize communities, because we are not going to sit back and look at these people enlarging their stomach, and then we must fund their stomach. It's not going to happen.
4: Tebogo Mashilumpane, thank you so much for your time this afternoon. Founder and leader of Forum South Africa, or FOSA. And indeed, key points he's making there. Real concerns for ordinary South Africans who just they don't have those luxury options of maybe I can opt to work from home or whatever. The fuel price is going to affect every aspect of life, not just the fuel in your tank. It's going to affect your access to food, whether you'll be able to afford basic goods. All of those things are going to be affected as well. This is On the Agenda on 100.4 FM. Khadija David standing in for Khalid Givasbadi. Just a note, if you are on the roads, the city's traffic service is attending to incidents of protest action. Ben Powell Drive is closed between the Mueway and Walter Sisulu Drive in Khayelitsha. Motorists are advised to seek alternative routes. Now, the case of the Board of Healthcare Funders is being heard in the Constitutional Court. The applicant is challenging the National Assembly Speaker and others as it challenges the public process. It argues that both Houses of Parliament failed to meet constitutional requirements for meaningful public participation before passing the NHI Bill. To get their perspective on this case, we're joined by Labour Federation Kasatu's parliamentary coordinator, that being Matthew Parks. Matthew, thanks so much for your time and welcome.
6: Good afternoon. Thank you for having us.
4: How does Kasatu see this application challenging the NHI Act?
6: We don't think it'll succeed. We're confident that government, the parliament, the Department of Health did their homework. We don't agree with the businesses' argument that public participation was shortcut, etc. Because, in fact, this is one of the most extensive public consultation processes in Parliament's history. They had about 5 years worth of public consultation at NEDLAC, in the National Assembly, in the NCOP. They had more than 70 public hearings alone, which is far, far what normally is done. Mm. And, at the end of the day, we think it's an enriched product. We think the government in all these processes did respond to businesses' concerns. And yes, business might disagree with it, but it doesn't mean that it wasn't an inclusive public participation process. We think it was. And we're confident that government will win this court case and that the court will find in favour of the NHI Act.
4: Some of the rumblings over the NHI came from concerns around public participation and, educating the public about the NHI. Kasatu has made several submissions. And I think when I started my journalism career, the NHI was a discussion already, which was years ago. So these kinds of things have been happening over more than a decade. So where does this claim come from that, there wasn't enough meaningful discussion on the NHI?
6: So I think they're just looking for stones to throw into delay matters. Previously Parliament at times has been found wanting by the Constitutional Court when they cut corners. We don't think that's happened this time because there hasn't been really extensive hearings and engaged on this bill over more than half a decade. So I think really this is about a question of, sour grapes by the funders. But if in case they do win, that's fine. Then the Constitutional Court would simply direct Parliament to redo certain processes. It wouldn't be the first time, wouldn't be the last time. Mm. And the Parliament would just need to redo that process. Wouldn't need to be extensive, could just be limited to that part. So in this instance, the funders in the Western Cape Provincial Government are saying, in the NCOP, they cut corners. That's fine. Then the NCOP can be told, we're giving you a year or 2 years to redo that process. And then you can redo it. Look, NHI is going to take some time to achieve. It's not an overnight thing. Mm. It's one of the biggest, transformation projects since 1994. And in fact, we wouldn't want it to be rushed so that you avoid making mistakes. We need to do it incrementally. And because it's such a massive project, it has to be done incrementally. So. Yeah. Even in worst case scenario, the department loses it, the case, it just means that the parliament or the government will have to just correct wherever they might have been found wanting by the courts. But we're confident that they would win this case.
4: Mm. At the core of this, and as you've mentioned there, you don't want to get this wrong because it's going to be such a vital resource for so many people. But reforming South Africa's healthcare system, it's quite the task, and we're already seeing challenges. We're constantly being confronted with reports of, people sleeping on floors, for example, or, those kinds of horror stories. So, of course, these things need to be addressed as well. So when we're looking at reforming South Africa's healthcare system, how does the NHI then assist with those issues?
6: NHI is critical because right now we've got two forms of public of healthcare. One is public, one is private. Roughly the same amount of money spent on them combined. It's a very large expenditure compared to other countries around the world. We spend about 8.5% of our gross domestic product on healthcare. The challenge is that it's incredibly unequal. So we have private healthcare covering about 14% of society who can afford medical aids. But it's extremely expensive and it's underutilized. Even people who are lucky enough to have medical aid, struggle to pay their premiums every month. There's a lot of out-of-pocket payments, co-payments. Funding runs out halfway through the year if you've got kids. So you're not getting optimal output from private healthcare despite the huge costs. Public healthcare is at extreme. Covers about 86% of society, similar amount of money, but incredibly overstretched. A shortage of nurses and doctors and so on. People queue for long hours to get basic medication. And so the consequence is we have a really skewed healthcare system, but we have massive money being pumped into it. But our health objectives are not being met. People are dying of diseases that are easily curable, manageable. That means families lose loved ones. It means the economy lose out on work days, productivity, skilled people, workers die prematurely. It means when the state has to intervene, it's quite late. Somebody's already seriously ill. There's a much greater, you know, bill to pay and so on. So we need to fix this. And this is not just a question of a nice to have. It's a question of the constitutional rights to life. It's a question of, you know, saving loved ones and so on, protecting families from losing a breadwinner. And it's also about, you know, how to grow the economy and how to spend our money more efficiently. So something we have to do. We've delayed it far too long, and other countries have done it, be it a Sweden or Denmark and so on. And so first, these are the first steps of quite a long journey to undertake.
4: Indeed, and I think we're also seeing a bit of pushback, and also not a bit, we're seeing pushback from, you know, the private hospitals as well as the medical aid schemes who have been benefiting from this as well for so many years. So when we look at the NHI fund, how does this then change the way that private hospitals and medical aids operate, especially when, you know, look at who and how prices are being set for services?
6: So I think first, the critical thing is the private healthcare sector needs to balance lives and profits. Right now, they're focusing on profits at the expense of lives. So lives are only good when they can pay the bill. All lives should be protected. That means we do have to cross-subsidize each other, which is how most things are done within a government. But private healthcare will still remain. The private hospitals, the private medical practitioners will still remain. Everybody would fall under the national health insurance. We would all contribute to it in a different way according to our income levels. And then this, you know, there'll be a central database under the NHI, which will say if you are sick for this condition, you need to go to this doctor or you need to go to this hospital. Might be public, might be private. It'll depend on who's available, who has the necessary skills and so on. And then the NHI will set medical tariffs to be charged for different procedures. And then the NHI will then pay the healthcare provider, whether it's a private hospital or a public one. They'll all be paid. So they'll still remain, but they can't charge the, you know, the kind of out-of-control medical tariffs. And in fact, they'll be getting more customers because you wouldn't just get members of medical aid going to them. We get everybody would go, depending upon where the NHI says you should go in terms of your skill and the waiting list and so on. So look, but the concerns that are on its implementation are legitimate. So that's why we need to do it properly to get it right. You can't afford to rush it and you make serious blunders and it sets everything backwards. So we need to manage this very tightly and make sure no mistakes are made throughout the process.
4: Matthew Parks, thank you so much for your time this afternoon. He is COSATU's parliamentary coordinator, and he, among several other groups, including us here at Radio 786, are watching the constitutional court case that is being heard at the moment, where the Board of Healthcare Funders is challenging the National Assembly Speaker and others as it challenges the public process on the implementation of the National Health Insurance Bill. This is On the Agenda on 100.4 FM. Khadija David standing in for Khalid Gebaspadi. He is on his way to studio. Taxi fare prices will increase after midnight. Taxi commuters will see local fares increase by 2 rand to 6 rand and long distance trips by 10 rand to 13 rand. Taxi Association South African National Taxi Council says that they are trying to balance the operating costs with affordability for passengers. So what has been, you know, we keep asking, how are you going to be managing these fuel price increases? But let us know via the WhatsApp line 0786 10 11 12. A lot of people are just saying, stay at home, start farming, grow your own food. Are these options?

0: Are these options available to you? Let us know via the WhatsApp line 0786 10 11 12. Now, a damning interim report by the Special Investigating Unit has blown the lid off alleged large-scale corruption inside the Department of Home Affairs. Investigators have uncovered a system where visas, permits and even citizenship were reportedly sold like goods in the marketplace. The findings suggest organized syndicates have been exploiting immigration systems for nearly two decades, moving millions through illegal networks. Now, NRA's Tashreeq Trubari unpacked the matter further with SIU spokesperson Sabi Mahoto. Let's take a listen.
1: So how does it work, or how did it work from the investigation? So I need a permit to work here, a residency permit, or I want to get citizenship. I go to a guy, I pay a price, and it's organized. Is that how, in the most rudimentary way, that's how it occurred?
2: By and large, the modus operandi was such that there was a syndicate that was operating within the department, not only in the head office, but in various other provincial offices, wherein they would collude with one or two people who were being mainly outside the department. That's when they sought application, be it for visa, be it for passport, be it for citizenship. But this gross abuse escalated so much that it went on undetected for a while. And by the time it was picked up by the department's anti-corruption unit, which first blew the whistle, the problem was had already escalated. And most people had become beneficiaries of this corrupt system. And when the investigation went into conduct various search and seizures, seized various documents, subpoenaed several records, it was found that indeed the monies had been going on unnoticed, and as a result of this abuse, it went on. But we are pleased as a special investigating unit that the department is now implementing fully the recommendations, having instituted disciplinary hearings against some of the implicated officials as part of consequence management, having made reference to the other law enforcement agencies where there is suspected criminal conduct, and also having about 111 or so the administrative action for deportations of foreign nationals. Those are some of the key features of consequence management that we can confirm that are being implemented by the department.
1: Okay, that's great. And so you've been able to trace something like 181 million rand linked to these fraudulent applications. Any effort to try and recover some of that money, or has that money been, you know, spent already and lost through the syndicate?
2: Well, we are going to be approaching the various courts, but also the special tribunal. Our mandate is to recover the money. We follow the money, and where there has been wrongful maladministration or any inappropriation or any loss to the state, our mandate then kicks in. We will be following the money through civil litigation recovery proceedings, and where in elements of criminality have arisen, we will refer such. But as I indicated already, 275 cases have been referred to the NPA, to the Asset Forfeiture Unit, and we are convinced that through the civil recovery proceedings, the money will be recouped and restored to the state.
3: NRA's Tashreeq Trubari unpacked the matter further with an SIU spokesperson, Selby Mukhuto, on Radio 786 100.4 FM. I'm Khalid Kungani. Give us back. We're back after this.
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6: The dollar is trading at 16 rands 76 cents. The rand is trading at 22 rands 69 cents. The euro is trading at 19 rands 59 cents. And onto our commodities. Platinum is trading at $1,980.88. The palladium at $1,509.46. The gold is trading at $4,551.61. The silver at $73.62. And Brent Ruly at $114.44.
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6: In Cape Town and its suburbs tomorrow, a mostly cloudy day is expected and will be accompanied by an 84% chance of rain. A southeasterly wind reaching speeds of 37 kilometers per hour can also be expected. Temperatures should range from 13 to 19 degrees.

It is on the agenda on Radio 786 100.4 FM. I'm Khalid Kungani. Give us party saying shukran so much to Khadija Davids for holding on my place whilst I was not here. Now, the South African health authorities are screening travelers at ports of entry following two positive Hunter virus cases entering via OR Tambo International Airport. Now, one of these cases proved fatal while the other patient is in critical care in Sandton. The infections are believed to have originated on a cruise ship traveling from Argentina, with one victim collapsing at the airport and other dying en route after showing severe symptoms. Health Minister Aaron Motsoaledi confirmed that contact tracing is underway with support from the National Institute for Communicable Diseases and the World Health Care Organization. It is on the agenda on Radio 786 100.4 FM. Now, if you're just joining us recently, Khadija Davids spoke to Matthews Bucks with regards to the case of the Board of Healthcare Funders that is currently being heard at the Constitutional Court. Now, the applicant is challenging the National Assembly Speaker and others at it as it challenges the public process. It also argues that both Houses of Parliament fail to meet constitutional requirements for meaningful public participation before passing the NHI Bill. It is on the agenda on Radio 786 100.4 FM. Now, come midnight, South Africans will be paying even more for fuel per liter. Now, the Department of Mineral and Petroleum Resources says that the retail price for all grades of petrol will increase by 3 rands 27 cents per liter. Now, diesel will see a whopping increase of 6 rands 19 cents per liter, while illuminating paraffin is set to rise by 4 rands 22 cents per liter. Analysts have warned that the increase in fuel prices will put even more pressure on struggling consumers.

Now, big diesel petrol price hikes despite levy relief. Yes, wholesale diesel prices will rise by 6 rands 19 cents a litre to 32 rands 10 cents in Gauteng and 31 rands 22 on the coast on Wednesday, despite increased fuel levy relief. Now, petrol 93 and 95 unleaded will increase by 3 rands 27 cents a litre. The Department of Mineral and Petroleum Resources announced on Monday. The price of 95 unleaded petrol will be 26 rands 63 cents in Gauteng and 25 rands 76 cents in coastal regions. Now, the Iran war has pushed fuel prices higher, with average Brent crude oil price increase from $93.67 a barrel to 101 over the past month. Now, the closure of the Strait of Hormuz and damage to key infrastructure are throttling fuel suppliers. The department said that diesel and paraffin prices has risen more than petrol prices because of higher demand and reduced supply from the Persian Gulf. Now, in May, fuel prices are also pushed higher by a slate levy of almost 1 rand 32 cents a litre on petrol and diesel, which will take effect this coming Wednesday. Now, the slate account is used to pay fuel importers for the difference between regulated fuel price they are allowed to charge and actual price they pay to import or manufacture fuel during that month, which varies daily on international markets, of course, and is also affected by the fluctuating rand-dollar exchange rate. A slate levy must be paid when the account is more than 500 million in the red.

0: It was no movie. A police driver being lowered into the crocodile-infested waters of the Komati River in Mpumalanga to carry out a dangerous and complex mission. Captain Johan Potgieter, hoisted from a helicopter, had to retrieve an euthanized crocodile in order to recover the human remains believed to be that of a missing 59-year-old businessman. Now, the individual disappeared a week ago after his Ford Ranger got trapped at a low-lying bridge in the river. From the stomach of the 500-kg crocodile, two human arms, a part of a ribcage, and tissue from the chest have been recovered. DNA tests are being conducted to determine if the remains are those of the missing person. Joining us now is a police diving unit captain, Johan Potgieter. Johan, welcome to Radio 786.
1: Thank you very much. Thank you for the invitation. Sanbonang bong.
0: Yeah, Bosiapila. Now, a daring mission. How did authorities detect that this was the crocodile that a human remains inside it?
1: Yeah, no, thank you. It was through, we monitored the crocodile because we know the behavior of the crocodiles out of the experience we have. We could see that this specific one was very well fed. You know, the stomach was very full. Also, it was not more than 150 meters away from where the person went down that the bridge. And when we were doing the searches with the helicopters and with the drones, you know, the other crocodiles would move away, but this one didn't move. It just stayed where it was. So that's how we knew that this crocodile had fed, and we also then suspected that he had fed on the person we were looking for.
0: Now, police divers spent several days studying the behavior of the crocodiles, as you just confirmed now, in the Komati River before carrying out this mission. What did you find from their behavior, and how did it aid, you know, the formulation of the plan? I understand that you said the movement. Was it just that basic, you know, movement of that particular crocodile that made you determine that it is the actual crocodile?
1: Yes, correct. Because like I said, for 3 days in a row, it stayed exactly in place. And when you went over with the helicopter, it just stayed where it was. Where usually if they didn't eat, they would go into the water and try to hide away from the helicopter. And this one just stayed where it was.
0: Now, take us through the actual operation. It really must be a scary operation, but from people like you, you know, that are skilled and know exactly what to do. What did you have to do, you know, as you were lowered from the helicopter to the banks of the Komati River? What was the crocodile? Was the crocodile already, you know, neutralized?
1: Yes. Luckily, it had been shot before. So, but remember now, we didn't know 100% for sure if it was still dead. So that was one of the risks we took. You know, when we did go down, a lot of things, you know, go through your mind. We are lucky now, or I am grateful now that afterwards, you know, that everything went well.
0: Now, what went through your mind at that particular moment? Captain? It looks like we have lost Captain Johan Potgieter, who featured, you know, in a diving, you know, that took place this particular weekend, where a police diver being lowered into the crocodile infested into the waters of the Komati River in Mpumalanga. I believe Captain is now back. Captain?
1: Yes, I'm back. Thank you. Sorry about that. I think we lost a bit of a connection there.
0: It is okay. Our question was, what went through your mind at that particular moment?
1: Yes, like I said, yeah. You know, a lot of things, while you're hanging there, you notice that a lot of things can go wrong. You know, the harness could break. The hook that I was hooked onto the harness, that could break. The rope that I was hanging on, that could break. The helicopter could have had a malfunction and I had to make an emergency landing. That could have happened. There were strong winds as well, so the wind could have blown me into the trees. That would have injured me. So, no, there was a lot of things going through my mind when we were going down. Also, remember, I wasn't 100% sure that the crocodile was dead. So that could have also been a problem that it could have bitten me. Also, there were other crocodiles around that one. So I could have been attacked anytime by one of the other crocodiles as well. But luckily, it went well, and I'm very grateful that everything did go well.
0: Now, Captain, is there perhaps, you know, a team of, you know, individuals that are administering the whole process, or it's just the divers that are carrying out the mission?
1: No. This is quite correct what you are saying. No, this is a very big team effort. A lot of role players are involved in this thing, from the constable that had to attend the scene the first time to us doing it. The police divers are part of the police. We are police members, and we all work together. And the better we work together as a team, the more success we have. And in this case, all the relevant role players that were involved, you know, they gave 100%, and that is why the operation went as smoothly as it did.
0: Now, upon reflection after this mission, will you perhaps engage on something like that when the duty calls?
1: You know what? I don't think so. I always say, you know, you're only lucky once. So I think I had my turn. I think now it's time for someone else. So if something like this ever happens again, I'll give them the opportunity to go and do it.
0: Captain, just before I let you go, we'd like to know, you know, as SA citizens, what will happen next? What will happen with the remains of the body? And what's the plan going forward from the diving unit?
1: Yes, that's a good question, Yar. Because remember, a formal inquest is going to be held. Mm. So the police are investigating it. A formal inquest has been opened. The parts will be sent for the DNA analysis to confirm the identity of the person. And so there is a formal process that will proceed, and post-mortem will be conducted. And so there is a legal process that will continue, and that will be finalized then in the court.
0: Captain, thank you very much for joining us this afternoon. We appreciate your time.
1: Thank you for inviting us. We really appreciate it.
0: And that was a police diving unit Captain Johan Potgieter saying that it was a very dangerous mission, one that he will be happy to pass to the next diving member if a duty were to call again. On the agenda on Radio 786 100.4 FM. And that's the conclusion of today's program. We're back tomorrow with another edition of On the Agenda for Radio 786 100.4 FM. I'm Khalid Kungani Kivaspati. Assalamu alaikum and goodbye.

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4: And we declare our standing alongside Lebanon, its people and its resistance. We mourn its martyrs and wish for the recovery of its wounded. And we affirm our confidence in the determination and prowess of the fierce Hezbollah fighters. We inflicted heavy and humiliating losses on the Zionist enemy after it deluded itself into thinking that Lebanon and its resistance would be an easy prey. Peace be upon the heroes of the Lebanese resistance and for the soul of the martyr Sayyid Hassan Nasrallah, whose sons are writing epics and proving his words with actions and fulfilling his promise to the occupation. You will have no tanks left. We renew our call to them to make the engagement with the enemy a real opportunity to capture Zionist soldiers and complete the mission started by the Palestinian resistance in the liberation of Palestinian and Arab prisoners.
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1: Now, from the sunnah adhkars that the Nabi Muhammad sallallahu alayhi wa sallam used to make after his salah is to recite Subhanallah 33 times, to recite Alhamdulillah 33 times, to recite Allahu Akbar 33 times, and to complete it off by saying
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5: Allah subhanahu wa ta'ala says, who will lend Allah a good loan so that he may repay it manyfold? And Allah constricts us and expands us, and to him shall we be returned. Well, the loan to Allah subhanahu wa ta'ala, this is obvious. Everything we have is borrowed. Nothing we have that is of any worth will accompany us into the grave. We all hand it back to somebody or another. It goes into the family. It goes into the pockets of the tax inspector. Somebody else will get their hands on every last penny. Our cars, we will give back. The keys to our houses, it all goes back. And we go back to our Creator. So we lend to Allah certain things that are conscious. We make sacrifices. We say, I am not going to enjoy

contracts things and expands things. The most obvious sense of this is that it's about wealth. Sometimes the bank balance goes down. Sometimes it increases. And this is Allah's provision, His rizq, His determination. And eventually we hand it all back, and we are handed back by the angel of death to Him, the only infallible accountant, but alhamdulillah, one who overlooks and overlooks and overlooks so many faults and failings. Alhamdulillah. To go back to a strict accountant would be a hopeless and a terrifying thing for each and any one of us, but He is Arhamar Rahimeen, the most generous of the generous. But these are two names that He mentions in this ayah. Yaqbid or Yabsut. He contracts and expands things. And these are two divine names in the approved list of 99 beautiful names, which is listed in the hadith, narrated by Imam Tirmidhi. He is Al-Khafid. And Al-Rafi', he is the one who lowers and raises. He is Al-Mu'izz, Wal-Mudhil, he is the one who honors, he is the one who brings low. But he is also Al-Qabid Wal-Basit, the one who squeezes and the one who expands. It means something like that. Squeezes because He is the one who is all-powerful and we are helpless in His grasp. Everything is قَبْضَتُهُ يَوْمَ الْقِيَامَةِ. Everything is His, in His fist. Almost literally means that, on the last day. He is the one who يَقْبِضُ وَيَبْسُطُ, who contracts and expands. So this idea of Al-Basit, the one who expands, who opens things for us, who opens new horizons, who makes us grow, who makes the child grow, who makes the springtime, this is fairly clear. But He also has this other name, because everything apart from Him is on a cycle, whereas He is eternal. He is also Al-Qabid, the one who brings things back again and diminishes them. And this has something to do with life, life itself. There's something about the quality of life on earth that is about growth and is about shrinking again. Life comes to an end, except for the divine life, and except for the immortal human soul, which is this mysterious, extraordinary exception. So Al-Qabid is the one who brings things together again with a tightness. And if you look at your own body, you consider the heart. It expands and it contracts. It fills with blood and then it squeezes the blood in this extraordinary, miraculous, but under thanked for blessing, until it goes through the arteries and the capillaries and the veins of the body to bring the refreshment of oxygen to every one of our parts. The lungs, similarly, as we've realized during COVID, they expand and we can breathe in, and they contract and we breathe out. This is the essential meaning of this Al-Qabid and this Al-Basit. So we can see it in our bodies, but we also know, and this is really what I want to think about today, that it happens in our souls as well. Sometimes we're happy, sometimes we're sad, and that's a kind of obvious part of every human condition. And even animals can seem to be happy and can seem to be sad. But in the human soul, there's something deeper than this. And states that are not shared, as far as we can tell, with any other order of creation. Sometimes we feel down. There is a shadow across our heart. And we don't know what the reason is. Although it's usually a good thing to think about what the reason might be. Maybe we could do something about it. It's one of the mysteries of the self. But sometimes there seems to be no reason. Perhaps it's an accumulation of consuming the wrong things, watching too much bad news or too many horror films or whatever it might be, maybe listening to too many politicians' speeches, whatever it might be, and we feel kind of a bit dismal, depressed, down, out of sorts. And we feel in that state something akin to what this divine name refers to, Al-Qabid. We feel squeezed, almost like a physical pressure. If you talk to somebody who has had the misfortune

0: fortune of panic attacks, real anxiety, long-term depression. It has a physical manifestation. The chest feels as if it's squeezing. It's painful, almost like a heart attack. It's scrubbed, literally, even though there seems to be nothing outwardly wrong. It's not a heart attack, but it is a squeezing. Sometimes when we feel down, and we feel depressed about the world, and about the misfortunes of our life, maybe a loved one has recently died, maybe a job for which we applied hasn't come through. Life is like that. We feel these times of darkness, depression, anxiety, fearfulness. And sometimes that's made worse when we think, I really shouldn't be like this at all. We think, this is a lack of iman. After all, Allah is ala kulli shay'in qadir, He is powerful over all things. So do I not believe in that? This was fated to happen. Should I not be calm and just say, Hasbunallah wa ni'mal wakil? Insha'Allah, I do say that. And that will help. But we are still human. Remember the state of Sayyidina Abu Bakr radiallahu anhu, that noble human, when they were together in the cave. ثاني اثنين إذ هما في الغار إذ يقول لصاحبه لا تحزن إن الله معنا. The second of the two, when they were in the cave, and he said to his companion, the companion being the Siddiq radiallahu anhu, do not be sad, Allah is with us. He knew, but he needed to be reminded. That's the usual human predicament. We need to be reminded, which is why it's usually best to be in the company of other people rather than just recycling one's anxieties on one's own, which we saw a lot during the COVID lockdowns, mental health epidemic, depression, anxiety, all of these things, in our community as well as in others, unfortunately, even though, alhamdulillah, Muslims tend to live in families rather than flying solo. So we find this, if it's in the heart of Abu Bakr as-Siddiq, radiallahu anhu, and we know that the pagans of Quraysh are out to kill them, because this is the last point of the hijrah, and they are defenseless in the cage, only Sayyidatna Asma bringing them provisions, risking her life, the great heroine, by night. So many against them. There's a poem about this. The Prophet with one faithful friend in the dark cavern stood, 1,000 foemen scouring round, intent to shed his blood. Alas, my master, spake the liege, our term of life is sped. I hear the murderous bands approach, intent to strike us dead. Be not afraid, in accents firm, the Prophet's voice replied, for God is mightier far than they, and God is on our side. Will he we live? No mortal power can take our lives away. Will he we die? To him we pass. No need to feel dismay. Oh, thus may we, through life's rough voyage, with all its tempests cope, make God the rock on which we cast the anchor of our hope. Come weal to him, we give the praise. Come woe, on him we rest. In death is bliss, the heart's assured. Whatever he wills is best. We hear this and we know it. But we also know that Allah subhanahu wa ta'ala has created us out of weak clay. We are not supposed to be robots that are never afraid, that never feel down, that never have this darkness in the heart. And the beauty of the Holy Prophet sallallahu alaihi wasallam is that when we are down, we know that he was with us and is with us, sallallahu alaihi wasallam. He has been through that because he is human. The best of all humans, the ruby amongst stones, kal yaqutati bayna al-hajar, but still of our material, of the same clay. وَلَقَدْ نَعْلَمُ أَنَّهُ يَضِيقُ صَدْرُكَ بِمَا يَقُولُونَ Allah subhanahu wa ta'ala is often consoling him. Consider his situation in Mecca, with a small group of believers, persecuted, beset on all sides by people who are deliberately harming them, blaspheming them, poking them in the eye, killing some of them, those who were weak who they could get at. And what does Allah say? We know that your sadr, your chest, your heart is squeezed by what they say. And Sayyidina Musa alayhi salam, the same thing. وَيَطِيقُ صَدْرِي. He's complaining to Allah subhanahu wa ta'ala. وَلَا يَنْطَلِقُ لِسَانِي فَأَرْسِلْ مَا يَحَرْسِلْ إِلَى هَارُونَ. My heart, he's saying to Allah, is compressed, and my speech is not very clear. Give me Harun to help. So this is of the Anbiya, alayhim wassalam, the greatest of humanity, these amazing superheroes, above all superheroes, who lived with the poor, for the poor, for justice, submitting to every kind of outrage in fear of their lives. Every one of those Quranic prophetic stories is about how the struggle for justice and for truth and for tawheed is a struggle. And the one who does it is at risk. And so this diq al-sadr is a reality, and he had it, alayhi salatu wasalam. Do we not recite in the prayer, أَلَمْ نَشْرَحْ لَكَ صَدْرَكَ وَوَضَعْنَا عَنْكَ وِزْرَكَ الَّذِي أَنْقَضَ ظَهْرَكَ وَرَفَعْنَا لَكَ ذِكْرَكَ. Allah subhanahu wa ta'ala, speaking to his chosen messenger, says, have we not brought expansion or relaxation, calm to your breast? أَلَمْ نَشْرَحْ لَكَ صَدْرَكَ. And have we not removed your burden, which well nigh broke your back, and raised your name? This is the Lord of the worlds consoling his messenger. The messenger was like us in a state of concern, sorrow. His friends were being killed. Paganism was rampant. The poor were neglected. All of that. And he is on his own in his house with a few allies, and the Arabian world around him is against him. So what is this lifting of the burden? If you open the books of Tafsir, you'll find sometimes they say, حَطَطْنَا عَنْكَ ثُقْلَ جَاهِلِيَّةً. We lifted your burden means we saved you from the burden of the weight of the jahiliyyah. Because alhamdulillah, he didn't worship idols, he was not part of that horrible world, he was free. And to be a person of real tawheed and real tawakkul is a great freedom. But some of the ulama also, in the same books of tafsir, says another meaning can be حَطَطْنَا عَنْكَ ثُقْلَ سِرِّكَ. We have raised from you the burden that is on your sir, which is like your innermost nature, وَحَيْرَتِكَ, and your bewilderment. He's human, like ourselves. We are in those states sometimes. He was in those states, even though the threats that he was confronting were infinitely greater than anything that we're likely to confront. Still, he was in this state. And this is the meaning of this surah. So there's great solace in considering the sorrows of the chosen one, sallallahu alayhi wa sallam, and in realizing that it's not such a bad thing to feel a little bit out of control. A loved one dies, and you know you should just really have sabr and deal with it, but no, there is something within us, a metabolism, a form of being, even in our biology, that has to go through certain coping mechanisms, and it's natural and normal to be sad. He had, sallallahu alayhi wa sallam, the full range of human emotions. One of the Sahaba said, I never saw anybody smiling more often than he smiled, sallallahu alayhi wa sallam. But often he wept. His sons died, and in each case, he wept. So you think about the oppression that he faced, surrounded by this scorn, and scorn is a particularly hard thing. Nowadays we have all kinds of laws against slander and libel, and you say the slightest thing against somebody and you're in court. No courts in Makkah, no law, just the rule of the jungle, and the strongest prevailed. وَكَانُوا يَرْمُونَ رَسُولَ اللَّهِ صَلَّى اللَّهُ عَلَيْهِ وَسَلَّمَ بِرَحِمِ شَرْتْ وَهُوَ يُصَلِّي. The idolaters used to throw the entrails or the uterus of sheep upon the Holy Prophet while he was praying. That's pretty extreme. They would laugh at him. And then the catastrophe occurs. Yeah. As his supporters progressively move away, some of them go to Abyssinia, some of them die. And there are five particular adversaries who've made it like their life's work. They're all his neighbours, to make his life miserable. وَكَانُوا يَرْمُونَهُ وَكَانُوا يَرْمُونَ بِالتُرَابِ عَلَى رَأْسِهِ. صلى الله عليه وسلم. فدخل بيته وقامت إليه بعض أبناء بناته وهي تغسل رأسه وهي تبكي، فقال لها رسول الله صلى الله عليه وسلم: لا تبكي يا بني، إن الله مانئ أباك. This is one of so many accounts. Sometimes they would throw dust on him. Sometimes they would go up to him and they would say, here is a dead bone, and they would crumble it and blow it in his face, saying, are you going to bring the dead to life? Mockery every time he went up. Abu Lahab's wife spreading thorns in his path. Very extreme. One incident like that and would be hurt for years. For him, it's a way of life. So they would throw dust on him, and he would go back home, according to the seerah, and one of his daughters would wash his head and cry. And he would say, don't cry, my little daughter. Allah will protect your father. He's concerned for her. He's concerned for them. A few years ago, when they were digging to expand the holy mosque in Mecca to incorporate more Hujjaj and Mu'tamirin, they found the outline of a house. That it was a house that had obviously been kept there for many years. And immediately the historians realized this is the house of Khadija, the house of Khadija bint Khuwaylid. And there are photographs. They even published a book, which I've seen, which is a nice book, Arabic and English. You can see each of the rooms. And they compared it to what the historians say. Al-Azraqi, the great historian in his history of Mecca, describes it. And it is like that. And they found one room, which they found had half a roof over it. And Azraqi says that is the room where he would go, sallallahu alayhi wa sallam, with Khadija and his four girls, because the neighbours were throwing things over the walls in order to humiliate him. All of their rubbish, their compost, bones, food, whatever it might be, would go over. So they would shelter in that space, because that was a place where they were protected from this stuff that was landing. So I saw this in the book, it's very moving. That's extreme. So yadiqu sadruk, yes, your heart is made constrained by this. And then the catastrophe happens, the am al huzn. How could things get worse? But things get worse. Khadija, his soulmate, dies. And Ibn Hisham, the author of the seerah, when he's commenting on this huge blow to the Holy Prophet's outer life and his inner life, says, كانت له وزير الصدق ويسلو إليها. She was like his deputy in truth, and he would find solace in her. That's what a good wife does. She's the place to go if you need consolation. At that first amazing moment of revelation, Iqra, where did he go? He went back to her. And she was the one who covered him and consoled him. Yeah, that was a close marriage. But now she's gone. Abu Talib also dies, who was like his political protector, who shielded him from much of the persecution, but now they're all around him and everywhere, and it becomes more and more difficult. Just him with the four little girls in this little house near the Kaaba. Sometimes they say that when they'd thrown something particularly horrible into his house, he would come out into the street and cry, Ya Bani Abd Manaf, Ayu Jiwarin Hadha, O family of Abd Manaf, one of the noble families of Quraysh, what kind of neighborliness is this? وَيَرْمِيهِ فِي الطَّرِيقِ, and would throw it in the road so that people could see what was being done to him. That's extreme. But we are told, يَدِيقُ صَدْرُكُ, yes, of course, you find this difficult. And this happens again, of course, even after the hijrah, new difficulties. Whenever we think we are free of some problems, life chucks others at us, and that's what life is. Ibn Hisham says, فَتَتَابَعَتْ عَلَى رَسُولِ اللَّهِ صَلَّى اللَّهُ عَلَيْهِ وَسَلَّمْ الْمَصَائِبِ. The misfortunes came hard and fast, one after the other, upon Allah's Messenger. In Medina, the backstabbing of the munafiqeen, the difficulty of some of the non-Muslim tribes, the ganging up of all of the tribes against this little community risk of death, a risk of desolation, catastrophes. But in all of this, we find that he finds his solace in prayer. جُعِلَتْ قُرَّةُ عَيْنِي فِي الصَّلَاةِ. Because prayer is a time when you know that there's only one thing you should be doing. One of the meanings of the takbir at the beginning of the prayer is Allahu Akbar, and you, as it were, physically, very good for the soul this and for the psychology, push behind you all of that stuff. Because there's only one thing that you should be doing in the prayer, and you know that, which is standing before Rabbil Alameen. All of that stress, all of that anxiety, don't recycle it now. There's something more important. Al-Hayy Al-Qayyum is watching. Forget the other things which are just ripples on the surface of the sea and have no long-term reality. Remember the seerah of the Chosen One, sallallahu alayhi wasallam. All of those misfortunes, which seemed so terminal at the time, they came to an end. Our misfortunes also come to an end. Think about past misfortunes when you thought, this is it, I'll never smile again. That came to an end and life went on. So it shall be with this present misfortune. The shadow will leave the heart. The sun will come out again. And Allah subhanahu wa ta'ala facilitates this with بِذِكْرِ لَهِ تَطْمَئِنُ الْقُلُوبِ. 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Proclaim what you've been ordered to proclaim. Turn aside from the idolaters. We are enough for you against the mockers. The blasphemers, the mockers, Abu Lahab's wife who made little poems in order to laugh at him. إِنَّا كَفَيْنَاكَ الْمُسْتَهْزِئِينَ. We are sufficient for you against the mockers. We know this, we hear it. Sometimes we put that verse on our walls as calligraphy. I've seen that and it's so beautiful. We are enough. He is the abiding. He will outlast our enemies. He will outlast our sorrows. He is the just who will settle all scores with mercy at the end of time. Things will ultimately be all right. Inna kafaynaka al-mustahzi'een. And this is what the Holy Prophet sallallahu alayhi wa sallam is told with his sorrow and his sadness. The ulama radiallahu anhum sometimes write books called Ahzanun Nabi, the sorrows of the Prophet. And they list all of these misfortunes. And you think, that was a life of grieving and of threat and of depression. But no, no one smiled more than him, sallallahu alayhi wa sallam. But he did go through those valleys. And he did have those experiences of the burden, the thuqal upon his heart. So what we need to do in our times, which are times of endless misfortunes and burdens, whole Muslim countries being destroyed, waves of refugees coming from the Ummah into the abode of non-Islam, catastrophes of government, misfortunes in our lives, so many things that sometimes seem overwhelming. Well, the Holy Prophet sallallahu alayhi wasallam also faced overwhelming difficulties, and he felt this. The diq al-sadr, the Quran itself said, he himself felt that. But he persevered. وَإِنَّ مَعَ الْعُسْرِ يُسْرًا. He says it again. إِنَّ مَعَ الْعُسْرِ يُسْرًا. With hardship comes ease. With hardship comes ease. Not just because ease comes after hardship, but there is a certain ease within hardship because it makes our spirits grow. It's what makes us human. It's what helps us to transcend even the angelic realms. There is something within us to which even the angels can bow down. But this is the world of ibtila, the world where there is light, but there are also shadows, the world where there is bust and also qabd. But this is all part of the divine pattern and the divine wisdom, and we see so little of the reasons for it in our little horizontal brief lives. But we know that Allah subhanahu wa ta'ala, in his wisdom and his omnipotence and his justice, has arranged things according to a perfect plan. And we just have to have patience. فَإِذَا فَرَغْتَ فَانْصَبْ وَإِلَى رَبِّكَ فَارْغَبْ. When you've finished, continue and make your journey towards your Lord. We are all on that journey. So may Allah subhanahu wa ta'ala help those of us who are currently saddened, the sickness and the death of loved ones, difficulties in the world, rising prices, unemployment, sorrows in countries of origin, climate change, all kinds of sources of diq al-sadr. It's natural for us to be concerned because we are Bani Adam. But remember the gift of faith. It's interesting to read a book by Varlan Shalamov, which I recently finished. He was a Russian in the mid-20th century who Stalin had sent to the gulags, this huge, horrible, atheistic, inhuman idea that human beings were nothing more than meat machines and you could do with them as you pleased, dialectical materialism. So he spent 20 years in a hard labour camp digging gold with primitive equipment out of the ground in the far north of Siberia. To get there, to this day, there is a road called the Road of Bones, because the road is built entirely on foundations made of the bones of the prisoners, and it's more than 100 miles long.
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8: If we look at the way that they have attacked Lebanon, these are the attacks of a loser. By completely attacking neighborhoods and communities, we are talking about 160 missiles launched in a period of minutes against people's homes, against their neighborhoods, throughout Western Beirut and throughout villages in the mountains in addition to the south. My own family barely survived. So this is clearly actions of a lunatic regime, which is what Israel is. Not simply a regime, but the entire society is a genocidal society intent on erasing people around them. This is exactly what they have been doing to Gaza, what they still support doing to Gaza, and this is what they want to do to Lebanon, and this is what they want to continue forward. I find it very apt that Israel named these aggressions against Lebanon the eternal darkness, because that is what Israel is. Israel is an eternal darkness for the regime and for the world.
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1: Assalamu alaikum and good afternoon. I am Khadija Davids. National Coloured Congress leader Faidel Adams has been arrested. SAPS National Spokesperson Brigadier Linda Marty has told Radio 786 that Adams was tracked down by police and then apprehended. Adams told Radio 786 this morning that he had expressed his willingness to cooperate with the police and could not understand why they were tracking him down like a robber. This is Adams speaking to Radio 786.
2: I said to them, please do not send masked armed gunmen to my house. I don't want my children traumatized. I also don't want the expense incurred on the SAPs, on the state, on the taxpayer. I'll hand myself over. What did they do? They sent masked gunmen to what they thought was my house to abuse and traumatize my family and abuse and traumatize an innocent family. We since took the matter where it belongs. We are before the High Court. The judge has ordered the South African police services to present the information that they've hidden from us so that he can make a determination. Why now, when the South African police services find themselves before the court, do they put out a statement? Why did they not put out a statement before? Why did they not respond to my email? Why did they try to hunt me down like a bank robber? We will see the police services in court tomorrow morning.
1: Member of Parliament and National Coloured Congress leader Faidel Adams. The cost of living has escalated to a great extent over the past 18 months. The Pietermaritzburg Economic Justice and Dignity Group's Sibu Siso Mbodo says that the latest fuel price increase is going to make things worse. Mbodo notes that over the past 18 months, more households in the low-income bracket are approaching micro-lenders or loan sharks to supplement their income. But this is also causing them more stress as they struggle to settle their debts with the micro-lenders. Mbodo is concerned that this trend will continue as the tensions in West Asia endure, and it comes as the fuel price has taken another leap, which will have a drastic impact on consumers.
3: If you were to have a similar situation within the middle income earning category, suddenly you'd have a high number of South African citizens under pressure because borrowing rate is most likely to increase. And when the borrowing rate has increased, it does certainly put everyone under pressure. So we would hope that the current conflict gets resolved. But to be realistic, we don't see something like that happening, not at least in the most near future.
1: Pietermaritzburg Economic Justice and Dignity Group's Sibu Siso Mbodo. Parliament's Portfolio Committee on Correctional Services has visited the Drakenstein Correctional Centre in Paarl this morning to assess the security measures at the facility. Committee members raised concerns about safety issues in prisons nationwide. These include escapes, unnatural inmate deaths and wrongful releases. Prisons are also struggling with overcrowding and gang violence. Understaffing and contraband smuggling also remain widespread challenges at the facility. The Department of Correctional Services has outlined plans to strengthen security across Western Cape prisons. Baltimore Prison has seen multiple escapes and wrongful releases in recent months. These incidents have heightened fears about systemic weaknesses. Investigations are underway, but no action has yet been taken. The committee stressed the accountability and urgent intervention needed, and members conducted a walkabout of Drakenstein to see conditions firsthand. Recapping the top story on Radio 786 at this hour, National Coloured Congress leader Faidel Adams has been arrested. Police National Spokesperson Brigadier Linda Marty has told Radio 786 that Adams was tracked down by police and then apprehended. Adams had told Radio 786 this morning that he had expressed his willingness to cooperate with police and could not understand why they were tracking him down like a robber. That's the news for now. 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

0: أعوذ بالله من الشيطان الرجيم. بسم الله الرحمن الرحيم. السلام عليكم ورحمة الله وبركاته. A very warm welcome to the FYI show here on Radio 786. Today marks the 5th day of May 2026. It also corresponds with the 16th of the Al-Qaeda 1447. My name is Zainab Bean, and as always, delighted to be in your company. Now, a gentle reminder that love is not just something we feel, but it's also something we should express. In the business of life, we often assume those closest to our hearts already know how much they mean to us. But saying it aloud carries a special kind of power. Let this day be an opportunity to reach out, to speak with sincerity, and to remind our loved ones that they are cherished. In these simple acts of love, we are also reminded of the countless blessings bestowed upon us by Allah subhanahu wa ta'ala and the beauty of nurturing the bonds He has placed in our lives. So here's what you can expect in today's program. Earlier we listened to Abdul Hakim Murad, and that was in Islam, the Way of Life, as he spoke about shadows in the soul. In Adulting 101, very shortly, we are once again joined by Anwar Bardenser, who will be telling us about the starting point of getting your finances in order. And so you can get all your questions ready, as our lines will be open at 0786 10 11 12 or 0216 99 1786. Of course, TechNet in the final hour is a shocking cybersecurity issue that was uncovered in South Africa, a major website flaw in a fund over 54 billion rand. What went wrong and what does it mean for ordinary citizens and businesses? And that, of course, with Llewellyn Scott. A reminder that the Adhan for Asr today is at 22:04, inshallah. Today, the 5th of May, also marks World Hand Hygiene Day. This day is observed every year on the 5th of May, highlights the critical importance of proper hand washing in preventing the spread of infections and safeguarding public health. Championed by the World Health Organization, the day serves as a reminder that simple actions like washing your hands with soap and water or using hand sanitizer can save lives, especially in healthcare settings. It is also encouraged that individuals, communities and healthcare workers to strengthen hygiene practices and promote a culture of cleanliness for a healthier world. Now, you can also catch us on Instagram, Facebook, TikTok or YouTube, and of course www.radio786.co.za. Now it is, of course, that time of Tuesday afternoon where we bring you Adulting 101. And today we are talking about something that affects every stage of our lives, yet so many of us avoid it until it becomes overwhelming, and that being our finances. Now, getting your finances in order isn't just about numbers in a bank account. It's definitely about peace of mind, about stability, and creating a future you can actually look forward to. But the big question is, where do you even begin? To guide us through this important conversation, we are very pleased to be joined by financial planner Anwar Bardenser, who's here to help us unpack the starting point of taking control of our financial lives. Anwar, assalamu alaikum and shukran for being here.
1: Wa alaikum salam, Zainab, and good to be here.
0: It's lovely having you back. I didn't know it was going to be this soon, but it's good to have you back, alhamdulillah. Now, Anwar, I think it's important that we start simple. When we say getting our finances in order, what does that really mean for the average person?
1: So that is a very general question, because often when people come, they say, how do I get my finances in order? And that can be attained to, you know, what is my starting point? Because when getting your finance in order can mean different things to different people. It can simply mean knowing what is going on, right? It can mean that I'm actually going, that I'm working towards certain goals that I want to achieve. Or it can even mean that I don't know what's going on. I feel lost and out of control. How do I gain control so that I actually work forward with my finances so I can attain those goals I want to achieve, those bills that have to be paid, those holidays you want to go on, etc. So getting your finance order means different things for different people, but essentially it means taking control of your money rather than your money being in control of you.
0: I like that. Taking control of our money instead of having the money controlling us. And that often is the case. Now, if you have any questions pertaining to our subject this afternoon, remember our lines open 0216 99 1786, or you can send your questions to 0786 10 11 12. Now, many of us may be feeling completely overwhelmed or lost. We we're taking that first step is concerned. But in your opinion, where would that first step start?
1: So the first step is actually understanding exactly where you are. Right, and for some people that can be a bit of a cold, hard reality check, and a lot of times it creates a bit of fear because you're too afraid to find out where you are right now. So, what is it that you need to find out right now? Well, essentially, I look at four numbers. Right, firstly, it is your income coming in. What is your income in? Which I feel most people should know. But then the harder part is, what is the money going out? So you actually need to know what your expenses are, which I find most people don't accurately know. Mm. They want to guess it. So firstly, it is getting the exact idea of what money is also leaving your account, not just coming in. And how do we do that? Simply by going through your bank statements and noting down where your money has gone. What's important for this is also not to judge yourself, just to get a clear black and white factual view of where your money is going. Mm. The other two things is knowing what you actually have. So what do you own? Do you have savings? Do you have money in your bank account? Do you have property? Do you have investments? So what you own, but also very importantly, what you owe. So what loans do you have? What credit cards do you have? Who do you owe money? So effectively, it's a matter of knowing your numbers, those four key numbers being, what's my income? What is my expenses? What do I own and what do I owe? Mm. So that is your starting point. So for those familiar with accounting, you've noticed that I just mentioned effectively it's your personal income statement and your personal balance sheet, mm. right? So that is your starting point. Now, for some people, that might be a bit scary, but you need to know those numbers before you can actually plot the way forward.
0: Before we continue, I think that it's important to note that some of us, and I may be one of them, often think that those things that you buy that cost like the least doesn't have to go or doesn't have to be considered as part of what leaves your bank account. But that coffee, that small thing that you buy along the way all amounts to something.
1: In fact, that is the most important thing to track, because it's very easy to say, oh, I know this is my rent or this is my bond or this is my car payment, this is the school fees. Those big expenses we tend to know and mm-hmm. we tend to budget for, account for. Mm. What I find most people, where they lose control is exactly with those small, what I call microtransactions. Mm. Another word I call it is that unconscious spending, where you spending money, but you're not entirely aware of it. And you think, oh, it's a 10 rand here, yeah. It's a 20 rand there, what is it? But I've seen those 10 rands, 20 rands, 40 rands add up to thousands in a month. Mm. So especially food, electricity, fuel, coffees, those type of things, that I tend to find put people a lot off track rather than your big expenses that you know is
0: even,
1: coming.
0: Even those birthdays that you don't expect, that birthday gifts that you buy. Yeah.
1: That is a big unexpected expense. And typically when we haven't planned for that, it comes out of our, let's call it our regular expenses. And now we estimated, oh, we're going to spend X. But if you look and you go through your bank statements, you actually see it's X plus Y plus Z plus A plus B plus C. True. And that's why I say the only way we can truly do that is actually to print out 3 months' bank statements and start marking those little expenses.
0: I don't know why I feel scared to do that.
1: Most people feel scared to do that. So I call it the ostrich in the sand syndrome. What I don't know can't hurt me. Unfortunately, that doesn't work.
0: This is Radio 786 and 100.4 FM, and that Anwar Baden is joining us in studio today for the Adulting 101 segment. He is a financial planner, and we're talking about where to start, or what is a starting point when one looks at getting your finances in order. What does it mean to get your finances in order? And very eloquently he discussed what is important, and that those being that four numbers, and that's of course your income, your expenses, in other words, what comes in and what leaves your bank account, but also what you own, and more importantly, what you owe. And so that's exactly what we are discussing this afternoon, 0786 10 11 12, if you'd like to be part of this conversation. Now, why is it so important to have control or to take control of one's finances, especially early before the crisis happens? Because I think we often find ourselves, when the crisis happens, now you want to print the three bank statements.
1: So I like to compare finances with health and fitness. So let's take health. Many times, when do we seek advice or when do you want exercise or change a diet? Only when the blood pressure is up. only when the sugar is high.
0: Only when the doctor
1: says the weight is a bit over. So let's adopt the same method to digging your finances, right? If you are waiting for the, if you only reactive, so it's a matter of being proactive versus reactive.
0: Mm.
1: What is reactive? Something has happened. A crisis came up. You didn't have savings. Now you had to take out a loan or put it on your credit card. Or there was, for example, you had a decrease in income. Or even what I see quite often, you have a couples running on two incomes for the household. Now the one perhaps loses their job. Now what happens? They're not prepared for that crisis. Now often what we find is then we then react to that crisis. Mm. And what we could have done is, had we prepared beforehand, that crisis would have merely been an inconvenience rather than a crisis.
0: Mm.
1: So often clients would come to me and say, Anwar, you know, I've been silly, I've been stupid, I've been careless. What can I do to fix it? Now, yes, there are methods one can do to fix a situation. But if you can be in a situation where you're actually prepared for that crisis, it doesn't become a crisis, merely inconvenience. So what are the things that you want, that you can do from preparation, right? Well, preparation is A, firstly, spending less than what you earn. That is the basis of being prepared. Now, it might sound simple that spending less than you earn is, it makes sense, but often we actually spend more than we earn. And how do we spend more than we earn? Through easy accessibility, through credit. Now, if we're really spending more than you earn, what happens when crisis come up? A, we don't have savings, and B, we default to going to that lending or borrowing in order to accommodate those situations. Now, if you say, Anwar, how do I prepare? Well, simply, if you can spend less than what you earn, what happens to the remaining money? You can put it towards savings. You can put it towards the future. You can put it towards an emergency fund. So the first thing is, spend less than what you earn, and what you're left with, put that towards a savings account, an emergency fund, even a small investment. Why, when that crisis do come up, you actually have something from which you can address that crisis.
0: Mm-hmm.
1: So that is very important, is to have that spare money. And often we think that, oh, if I earn money, I must spend it all every month. But that just puts you on that month-to-month hamster wheel.
0: Mm.
1: We want to get out of that.

0: out of that month-to-month hamster wheel, paycheck-to-paycheck cycle. And that is the first step. Putting away something. I think that the saying is paying yourself first.
1: You know, Anwar, I'm listening to what you're saying, and I'm thinking of very many people who would argue that they often don't have that extra, that remainder money to, because their salary is already not covering all of the expenses. And so there's not a lot of people that would be able to put aside that few hundred dance, because there's always a need to buy this, buy that, or that is, and it's all needs. And I'm thinking of people listening who may be in this very boat. How would you then say such a person can remedy being in that month to month?
0: Okay. So first you want to categorize into two types of people, and this is what I've seen, right? It is those that simply don't earn enough, right? And if you don't earn enough, especially if we can only cover your necessities and your needs, there you also have to look at, well, if I'm not earning enough to cover my needs, what can I do to earn extra income? Is it career advancement? Is it a side hustle? Something of that nature. So that is the one thing. It's not just saving. It's also, if I have a shortage of income, what can I do to increase that income? Now, funnily enough, most of the people that I come across, income is not the problem, believe it or not. They will say, Anwar, you know, if I look at it properly, I actually do have enough income. But what has happened is over time, I've actually increased my obligation expenses to such a point where income that should be sufficient is no longer sufficient. So what you want to look at is, in that instance, okay, where can we cut down practically? So it's two. A, if you're not earning enough income to cover your basics, it's a matter of saying, okay, how can I increase my income? But B, if you are earning a decent income, and this is a lot more frustrating, someone that's earning what's supposed to be a decent income, 30,000, 50,000, 100,000 in a month. I've seen households earn 100,000 a month, and somehow it's not enough to get by. Why? You've increased, as your income increases, what have you done?
1: Your lifestyle.
0: Your lifestyle increases, and you increase your expenses. So the question you have to ask is my income too low, and do I need to look at ways to increase my income? Or is my spending simply too high, especially if I've taken on obligations that I can no longer meet? How do I reduce that expenses? So it's one of two things. Either the income needs to be increased or the expenses need to be cut. You need to have an honest look which of those expenses can actually be reduced if it's true to us. And I've seen people that say, I have no money, but when I look at how much I'm spending on coffee, it's 2,000, 3,000. So take an honest look and see, is it really an income problem? Or is it a spending problem? That is something you have to ascertain, because that you tackle in two different ways.
1: And of course, we mentioned this in the previous program, that very often we live above our means.
0: Yes, but what you also need to understand is that, unfortunately, the world has been designed that way. It has been designed to entice us to spend money that we don't have. And this is a saying, if I can paraphrase it from a movie, listeners might be familiar, it's one of my favorite movies called The Fight Club. And in there, there's a saying where they say, people work, we work jobs we don't like to buy things we don't need with money we don't have to impress people we don't even like. And before people think that I'm being a bit judgmental, I can put my hand up and say that has been me as well. So it's not just a matter of numbers, etc. It's also a matter of behaviors. What are those triggers that make us spend money that we don't have? What are those triggers that make us spend money that we could have saved instead? Because you're saying, but why must I save money? Nobody sees if I'm saving money. Everyone sees if I'm driving a nice car. Everyone sees if I'm wearing nice clothes. Everyone sees if I go to a nice restaurant. Nobody sees that they have savings. And we feel this pressure almost that, especially if we are supposed to be successful in our careers, that we need to outwardly show the success. But many times showing the success outwardly actually comes
1: At
0: the price. And if you look at our bank accounts, is it really success?
1: 100%. 0786 1011 12, if you'd like to be part of our conversation. How do you become financially free? And how do you get your finances in order? That is what we are discussing this afternoon. But now, you make a good point, and it brings me to my next question. In terms of who sees when you are saving money, right? Nobody but yourself. And in the long run, it will actually benefit you more than anything else. Now, let's talk about who actually benefits from good financial planning.

0: what you want to look at is anybody that's earning an income, right? So it might seem funny, anybody that's earning an income might benefit of it, but who particularly, what you'll find is, A, if you just started your career, before anything can go sideways, before you get into those habits, before you do things that maybe isn't the best for your future, you want to put a plan in place. What does a plan actually entail? Now, for a plan, you actually need to have goals. So what is a plan in place? What are your actual goals? What is it that you want to achieve? And it can be something as simple as, I want to save up for a holiday. It can be something that I want to retire comfortably one day, because how many people actually get to retire one day? So what you want to do is, you want to know, what is your goals? What is it that you want from life? Because many of those goals are attached to what? A financial commitment.
1: Mm-hmm.
0: So once you know what your goals are, you then know, okay, this, I have a future financial commitment. Now I want to have a plan as to how to attain those goals.
1: Mm-hmm.
0: So for argument's sake, let's go back again to the coffee person, right? This person, Anwar, you know what? I would like to go on Umrah, I'd like to go on Hajj, but I can't even see myself attaining that goal. Now, bear in mind, this is a professional earning a good salary. But then we say, okay, let's look at your spending. Hey, there's a couple of thousand that can be saved there if you cut down on a coffee. There's a couple of thousand you can save there if you cut down on that daily habit. Let's take that money and actually allocate it and put it towards that goal. Now you have a plan in place where A, you have a goal. B, you've actually now taken money that is not aligned to that goal, and you've actually directed to that goal. Now there's many goals that we can have. Each one's goals is obviously different. But effectively, you want to have a goal. You want to have a point that you're aiming to. And then instead of wasting or spending something that doesn't bring meaning, you want to spend something that does bring meaning. So what do I call it? We call it intentional spending.
1: Mm.
0: So you actually, so what's the opposite of intentional spending? I call it is unconscious spending or unintentional spending, where money is simply going where it's not really bringing value.
1: Mm.
0: So intentional spending, meaning you are spending money that's going to forward you in goals. But then what's the other thing that also keeps us behind is that unconscious spending, the 10 rand tap here, the 20 rand tap there. We also want to be conscious about our spending.
1: Mm.
0: So turn the unconscious spending into conscious spending, and they say, hang on, do I need to spend that 50 rand or 100 rand, etc.? But also intentional, is this going towards something that is actually furthering my goal or not?
1: So today we are talking about something most of us think about often, but don't always feel confident tackling, and that's our finances. Many people know that money touches every single part of our lives, from the small daily choices to the big milestones. Yet, for many people, getting their finances in order can feel confusing, intimidating, or even overwhelming. And I think that many of us, and we've discussed this, we almost hesitant when it comes to printing that the bank statement. Really, really we are. But I think we may feel like we will become anxious. It is a necessary step if you want your finances in order. We will be taking a very short break, and a reminder that you too can be part of our conversation on 0786 10 11 12. Stay tuned.
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0: It is 22 minutes to 3 o'clock on Radio 786. Welcome if you have just joined us. This is the FYI Show and we are in Adulting 101. And today we are talking about something most of us think about very often but don't always feel confident tackling it. It's our finances. And as I said, that many money touches every part of our lives, and that being from the small daily choices to the big milestones. Yet for many people, getting their finances in order can feel confusing, overwhelming and even intimidating. But the truth is, it's not just about how much you earn or save. It's about feeling in control, reducing the stress, and building a future that feels secure and possible. So where do you actually start when it all feels like too much? Well, to help us break this down into simple practical steps, we are joined by financial planner Anwar Badenser, who's here to guide us through the basics of taking control of our financial lives. Now, Anwar, here's a question, and I think it's quite a relevant one because there may be many people who's in this very boat, and it says that, how can I possibly get my money in order? I am a SASSA recipient earning 2,300 rands. We are struggling with petrol going up. I already tightened my belt. What next?
1: Okay, that's a tough one. Because typically, if I can maybe just flip it a bit, right? That is, represents something in a situation where you don't want to get yourself into. So let's just first talk about the current situation, but also how to prevent in that current situation. Now, unfortunately, like we said, sometimes we wait too long for something and it becomes a bit harder to fix. So let's, if we could have a time machine, right? So let's first work on the time machine one, which I know is maybe not the right answer, is what often what we find is 6% of South Africans actually get to retire financially independent. 6%, right? That means you either have to rely on family, you need to rely on SASSA grants, or you just don't get by. So firstly thing, which of course that person can't do, is if you say, Anwar, how do I not get in that position? Well, then you have to have some sort of savings or investment plan. So when you get to that age, you are not in that situation. So for those that are young enough and feel, hang on, I don't want to get in that situation, retirement planning is very important. As like I said, 6% of people actually retire financially dependent as opposed to independent. So if you are a bit younger, you do not want to end up in a situation, start putting away money for retirement, right? But let's just say you are in that situation. You have to ask yourself, firstly, are there avenues in which I can get additional income? Now, unfortunately, with a SASSA income, there's only so much that you can do, right? So it's very hard to take that small amount and cover everything. But what you need to do is you need to be very precise in your expenses, meaning no 10 rand, no 20 rand expense goes uncovered. Secondly, look at what are those expenses that you can cut down. Is it electricity? Is it where you buy your food or your groceries? So now you need to get smart and saying, I'm not going to just go into a regular Checkers and buy my food. I'm going to look at alternatives where I can get those essentials for cheaper, right? Now, something that I would say is also, do you have someone that you can actually share the journey with as well? Because doing it alone can be hard. And is it someone, a spouse? Is it a partner? Is it a family member? Because unfortunately, in some situations, we need to look at, okay, can I get some assistance? So I would like to say, well, we can do magic with a SASSA pension. Unfortunately, A, we want to try not to get in that situation in the first place. But B, if we are there, is then to say, okay, where can I get additional income? Now, it could be, you know, maybe I'm going to make donuts on a Sunday morning and sugar the donuts and sell it and get an extra 500 rand. Could it be that I'm going to maybe look after somebody's child and get paid for example, a daycare fee? Because a lot of times we find people that are in retirement age, but they're not really old. So look at what are the activities you can do to generate a bit of income, whether it is cooking something, selling something small that you can make, or offering a service for your time. Because the one thing you do have when you are retirement is time. So ask yourself, are you sitting all day in front of the TV? Or are you sitting all day watching DSTV or doing nothing? And if you are, you have something that a lot of people don't have, is time. And then ask yourself, how can I monetize that time? Even if it's a 2 hours a day with 3 hours on a Sunday morning, you need to then ask, how do I monetize my time? What skills do I have available? What do I have at my disposal, where I can actually generate some kind of income? And in that instance, even a 500 rand every Sunday can make a difference. So then ask yourself, how can I convert my free time into something where I can generate money?
0: And of course, in saying that, basically meaning that we should try and make do with what we have. And all of us have a skill or two.
1: Yes.
0: That we could possibly turn into money.
1: Yes.
0: And many of us were trained by our parents to make those consistent for the Sunday. So perhaps that answers the question. Now, one of the other things I think it's quite concerning is that young people who's now young, they don't have any responsibility of having children or having to pay rent or bond or whatever. They often make lots of mistakes when it comes to, because it's the start of their financial journey. And I think this conversation is very important for them specifically. But speak to us about some of the common mistakes you see that people make. That's just started.
1: So I can give you a lot of common mistakes. Guess what? I made them all. So yes. Despite, let's call it my financial background and financial planning background, a lot of the lessons I learned actually came from my own experiences. Because you have two things, right? You have the brain that controls certain behaviors, but you also get the heart that controls certain behaviors. In other words, our desires, the nice things that we want and we see other people have. So what is the starting point? I often say I had the most money in my bank account with my first job when I was earning the least amount of salary. Why? I never got used to spending. I wasn't used to spending money. I was used to buying food for cheap, not looking at the most expensive meals. I was used to getting clothes that were non-designer brands, etc. So the first thing you want to do is you almost want to keep that habit that you have from before you had money. If you, the longer you can maintain that mentality, the longer you can spend less, and the longer you can spend less, the more you can put money away for the future.
0: Save.
1: When those big bills come along, when those increased expenses come along. So what you want to look at is to say, okay, I'm living at home. I don't have to pay rent. You know what you can do? Pay rent, but to a separate account. Mm-hmm. Get used to those expenses, right? I don't have to pay for electricity. I don't have to pay for, you know what? Make an electricity bill, a fictitious one, where you start working those expenses if you had it. But instead of paying the bills, put it towards a savings. Now, here's the other thing also is that when you start working, you are subject to a lot of temptations. First thing you're going to do is, the bank's going to say, hey, congratulations, Anwar, you've earned a good salary. You actually qualify for this credit card. Here, come and get it. And what do you think? Oh, free money. I might as well take it because the bank said I'm good. Let me take that. Big mistake, right? Not so much the credit card, but the habit that is going to put you into. Because the moment we get the credit, we think, oh, here's free money. We can spend it. So that is something you want to avoid.
0: Mm-hmm.
1: What's the other thing? As soon as we get a new job, whether it is our first job or whether it is a promotion, what happens? Oh, no, I need to go upgrade my car. So think carefully about making those big purchases, those so-called upgrades, especially when you're early in your career. If I can use myself as an example again, when I bought my first car, it wasn't just a matter of the first car. It effectively started a 20-year cycle of buying a car every 5 years, trading it in, then buying another car because we tell ourselves, oh, we need to buy a late model car because we need a service plan or I need to, and I'm working on this corporate, I have this job with a title, I need to show people what I actually have. So those are the type of things you want to avoid. Now, it sounds like, but Anwar, that's the normal thing that everyone does. It's actually about going against the grain. Stop looking what everyone does. Stop looking and say, oh, that person must be successful because they have that car. They must be successful because they wear that brand of clothes. They must be successful because they're always eating at that restaurant.
0: They must be in a lot of debt.
1: But that's what you don't think. Because more often than not, that is not. Now, it's not to say there are people that earn well, but the reality is most of that is funded by debt. Why? That fancy credit card we got. And what we told, no, but you're going to earn more money as you get older. So don't worry, you can always pay it back. So that's what you want to get out of that habit of spending money on things that give perceived value. But you also want to simulate what does later on in life look at. Yes, now I don't have rent. start paying that rent. So get into habits where you actually start to feel like spending less, but hang on, I actually don't have that much left over just to do things. I actually need to plan more carefully. Mm-hmm. So try not to get used to that lifestyle inflation, because I promise you, once you get hold of you, it's very hard to
0: undo. That's how they advertise it, man. Like, you know how when you're busy doing something on your phone and a car ad pops up and you tell yourself, I need that car.
1: I need. And these days you go on to online shopping.
0: Mm-hmm. So easy.
1: You go on to Take A Lot for entertainment. I mean, how many people don't browse Take A Lot or Shein or Temu or those type of things? Oh, let me just see. And all of a sudden, you end up with a basket full of goods that you apparently need.
0: Sure.
1: But the question is, had you not gone to that, did you really have needed it? Right?
0: I feel so guilty now.
1: Do you feel targeted?
0: Very much so.
1: But that's the thing is, most when they have this conversation, most people, they feel, I don't know, you attacking me. I feel, but I say, guess what? It's not just you. It is 80 to 90% of people.
0: Mm.
1: And this is the thing that I like to tell is, many people think that I'm the only one that's doing this. It is actually a lot more common than what we think.
0: Mm.
1: And that is why so many people find themselves either A, in trouble, or B, simply working month to month, but they feel like they're not going anywhere. And this lack of, what am I doing wrong? Why is everyone else doing better than me? I got news for you. Everyone else is not doing better than you. It disappears that way. And now you're comparing yourself to somebody that you don't know what they owe, etc. So you don't want to think, oh, I'm stupid, I'm silly, what have I done wrong? Anwar is attacking me. Guess what? This is most of us. And when I say most of us, once again, myself included. For example, something that a lot of people fall prey to is impulsive spending. Big, bright lights, shiny objects, 50% off. Very easy to fall
0: sale.
1: To it. Sale. Right, there's that thing is, oh, something is 1,000 rand, it's 50% off, was 2,000 rand. Guess what? I'm saving money. No, you actually save money if you don't buy that good at all. So the thing is, and this is the thing, is opening up the conversation, because we feel, oh, I'm silly, I'm guilty, I did all this stuff. Actually, you're normal. This is the thing. It's actually normal. And what you want to do is actually want to break those patterns.
0: Mm.
1: You want to break those behaviors. You want to break that mindset, not just with ourselves, but in the general population. Because the more we can talk about this and actually sit around a table and say, but hang on, I don't have to spend money. I don't have to impress you.
0: Mm.
1: And guess what it means? You no longer have to spend money. You don't have to impress me, and understand that let's rather work towards our goals, which not everyone is going to see. But we are going to feel the lack of stress, the contentment by doing that. So no, we're not stupid. We're just normal human behavior.
0: You know, I'm thinking of the person that messaged earlier saying that she's a SASSA recipient. And I think that may be the case for many people listening. But what about that person who actually already has a debt that they're trying to pay off? How would such a person still be able to save a few hundred rands every month?
1: Okay. So one of the easy way for that person to save is actually to put extra towards that debt. So there's a thing a lot of people... So there's two types of people that can be in debt. A, you are in debt. And when I speak about debt, I'm specifically referring to what they call unsecured debt. So we're not talking about buying a home which can appreciate in value. We're not talking about buying a reasonably priced car that provides utility and function, right? Because at least there's assets behind it. You have an asset backing up. Is those credit cards, those store accounts, those overdrafts, those personal loans where you get the SMS. So let's just say you have it. What's the big problem there? Is not so much the debt itself, but it's the interest on there. Now, I know there's a conversation one could have about rebuy, et cetera, but let's not even go there. Let's just look at the cost of debt. More often than not, you borrow 100 rand. What you're going to pay back? You're going to pay back 200 rand. Because the interest on this type of debt is often 20%, 25%, can be up to 28%. So if your interest on your debt is 28%, and you say, hang on, I'm no longer just going to pay the minimum. I'm actually going to pay whatever extra I can. Now, where do I get extra? You're going to see, well, can I cut down on that coffee? Can I cut down on this? Can I cut down on that? And sometimes you free up 1,000 rand just by cutting down. Then you're going to take that extra 1,000 and now you're going to put it towards that debt that has high interest. What does it mean? If you have a credit card or a loan that has 28% interest, when you're putting 1,000 and extra towards it, you're actually effectively getting a 28% return. Mm. So the first thing you want to do is you want to clean up your expenses, see where there's extra capacity and put it towards that debt, because that is often a better investment, because no investment is going to give a return of 28% a year. Mm-hmm. No savings account is going to give you 28% a year. But putting extra money towards that debt effectively give that return. Now, the other question that comes, but Anwar, what if I'm in a situation where about 40% of South Africans find them in, where, you know what, if there is just no extra money, my income is 20,000 rand, but when I add my living expense and my debt, it comes to 25,000 rand. Now, in that instance, if it is debt that's putting up the income, there are alternatives. For example, what we do is besides financial planning, we do financial coaching. We will look at how can we improve those habits. But also some cases, we also have debt counseling where we can say, hang on, that debt is just too much. No matter how much I save, we can actually reduce that amount. How? By actually reducing the interest that you pay on that debt. So you might have been paying 12,000 rand on that debt and you cannot sustain that payments. There are instances via debt counseling where that can come down to 8,000, 7,000 for argument's sake. But that is what I call when you've hit crisis mode. So the question is, ask yourself, where are you? Are you in pre-crisis mode or are you in crisis mode? If you're in pre-crisis mode, it means you see the problem coming up. I have a little bit of extra money. Let me put it towards a debt so I can reduce not just the debt, but the interest I'm paying. But if you find yourself in crisis mode, that is where you come to us and we sit and have a hard look down, not just in terms of where we can save and where we can reduce what you're paying towards, but also what are the habits that you have to change? Because often I find it is, you can help someone reduce a debt or pay it, but if they're not going to look at where am I going wrong with my habits, with my impulsive spending, with my unconscious spending, it's a combination of the two. Recognizing what are the habits I have to improve, but also recognizing that if it is a point where I'm in crisis mode, then see a professional and try not to do it on your own. Because often I find clients who come to us and I try to do it on my own, but eventually I just couldn't. Try to, when you feel the pressure, ask for professional help. Mm. And very importantly, when you talk about professional help, we're not talking about a call center. We're talking about someone that's actually going to look not just at the numbers, but you as a person, what's driving your spending. Because often there's various reasons. If I look myself once again, for me, it was a bit of my neurodiversity, if we can call it, you know, a little bit of an ADHD. And what I found that is people with ADHD are prone to impulsive spending. Once I understood what my triggers were, I could eliminate that impulsive spending because I knew all of a sudden that thing flashing at me, that's appealing to my dopamine. So let me not fall for it. Mm-hmm. And this is often when I share with clients, I feel exactly the same. I feel like I'm going to get distilled by buying it. So yes, pre-crisis, work out your budget, work out what is available. Crisis, look for professional. You do not have to shoulder the burden on your own. There are professionals that can assist you. And by professionals, I mean whether it's someone like myself, whether it's someone like my colleague Razia that is with you. But be careful also of quick fixes. That's the other problem. Mm-hmm. Sometimes people do quick fixes and what happens? They end up even in more trouble. Quick fixes is, oh, somebody phoned me out of the blue and promised they can do X, Y, and Z for me. You do not also want to do that. You want to sit down with someone who is a professional, is going to look at you face to face, is going to have a hard conversation with you, but at the same time also look at solutions.
0: Now, we have a WhatsApp that came through via 0786101112. It says that, assalamu alaikum, 6 months interest and the buy now, pay later. Is this better than the other credit options?
1: They're all bad. So this is the thing, is the buy now, and what's bad about it? Now you say, it's 6 months free interest. It's buy now, pay later. They're not going to charge me. Firstly, the charges are hidden. So if you think you're not paying, what business runs without making a profit?
0: Mm.
1: Well, the problem with the buy now, pay later, it creates the wrong habits. And that is what so you're buying now and paying later. Here's something even better. How about pay yourself first and buy later? So pay now, buy later. So what do you mean by pay now, buy later? pay yourself first. So if it's something you want, and let's just say it's 2,000 rand, you think, wait, I'm going to buy now, pay later 2,000 and I'm going to pay it off 500 in a month. Well, isn't it better maybe to save 500 in a month and then use the money, your own money cash, to actually buy what you want? So not buy now, pay later. Pay now, buy later. It's about creating the habit, not just, oh, I'm saving interest, etc.
0: Now, just what does financial freedom really look like in real life, in your opinion? I think that can be perhaps our closing this afternoon.
1: Yes. So financial freedom is your buzzword. We see financially free, become financially free. But what financial freedom, it can mean different things to different people, and there's different levels of financial freedom. So I would say the first level of financial freedom is you have sufficient savings, you have sufficient leeway in your income where if it's a financial crisis, it's not going to be a crisis, right? Mm-hmm. Then you have all the way to where you can say, hang on, I want to know if I don't like my job, I can quit it tomorrow and I can sit at home for a year and have a year's worth of savings that can cover my expenses. That's also a form of financial freedom. Financial freedom can also say, you know what, I want to be in a position where I no longer have to work, that I can actually have accumulated enough money or assets where it actually works for me. So effectively, it's having that freedom where you're not tied down to a situation, and the only reason you're tied down to a situation because of obligations and there's no way out. So financial freedom can be anywhere from having enough savings where if you're in a position you don't want, and that position can be in the relationship you don't want to be in. It can be in a job you don't want to be in. It can be, I want to move forward with my life and I want my money to work for me rather than me working for my money. Mm. And that is financial freedom, where you, for argument's sake, how many people don't stay in a job? Why? I got bills. I can't quit my job. Mm. I hate my boss. I hate my job. But I can't go look for something new because I have bills that have to be paid. That is the opposite of financial freedom. So, A, it's not having debt obligations that ties you to where you are. B, it's having enough money so you can make choices, right? Not choices being made for you. And ultimately, it's having accumulated enough assets. Over this takes time, where your money actually starts paying you and the money actually works for you rather than the other way around. Mm. So those are different levels of financial freedom where financial obligations are no longer what's holding you back. You actually create a situation where you can move forward and make choices independent of financial anchors.
0: And I like that. I think we're going to leave you on that note, that make your money work for you instead of you working for your money. And I think if there's one thing to remember, it's this, that getting your finances in order is not about perfection. It's about intention. It's about making conscious decisions today that will shape a better tomorrow. And of course, whether you're just starting out, starting over, or simply trying to do better every step, every small step counts, definitely. Because financial wellness isn't just about money. It's about freedom, dignity, and certainly about peace of mind. We say many thanks to Anwar for joining us once again in studio. Anwar Bardens is a financial planner, and he joined us for Adulting 101, daily taking us through and helping us unpack the starting point of taking control of our financial lives. Shukran so much for your time.
1: Yeah, Afwan. And if we can, at these future episodes, I think what we want to do in future episodes is actually get down to nitty-gritty instructions. Step one, do this. Inshallah. Step two, do that. Step three, because I felt that's also what people want. Mm. Yes, it's nice to have the general conversation touch points, but where it gets really valuable practical. Is where you actually give a practical application. Absolutely. That we can do.
0: Absolutely, inshallah. In the coming weeks, we will do just that. Stay tuned to Radio 786 and 100.4 FM.
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5: We consider the strikes of the fighters of Iran, Lebanon, and Yemen. 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We look forward to this having an important contribution in defeating the occupation and the fall of its fragile entity, Allah willing.
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1: Time now for the latest Janaza update. The Janaza of Faisal Samuels, also the husband of Tasneem and brother of Ashraf and Faidouz and Rukhshana, the address 31 Sable Avenue in Lotus River. The Janaza is in now at 3 p.m. for before Asr, inshallah, and it will be going to the 5th Avenue Masjid, that is Masjid al-Ishraq, and thereafter to Constantia Kabristan. Contact the family in 082-926-4191. 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The janaza at 3 p.m. today at Masjid al-Ishraq and then to Constantia Kabristan. The janaza of Hadija Hamid Nidali of 13 Commerce Way in Balhar took place at 2 p.m. this afternoon. Contact the family on 083-231-8441. That's 083-231-8441 for the janaza of Hadija Hamid Nidali. The janaza was at 2 p.m. this afternoon.

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0: With 11 minutes just after 3 o'clock, and to those who have just joined us, you are tuned to Radio 786 on 100.4 FM. Today is the 5th of May, and it is also just a gentle reminder that today is your pillow day. May your worries drift away, and may you rest your head. Let dreams unfold in quiet warmth, soft and bold, a place where thoughts and safety land, held by comfort, calm and grand. Tonight, may peace be all you keep as your pillow cradles you to sleep. That is your pillow day. There are just some thoughts on today being pillow day. Beautifully put together, alhamdulillah. Well, it's also time for TechNet, and today we have Llewellyn Scholtz, who joins me on the line. And of course, we are discussing a shocking cybersecurity issue uncovered in South Africa, and this a major website flaw in a fund worth over 54 billion rand. What went wrong, and what does it mean for ordinary citizens of course, businesses? But let's first welcome Llewellyn. Llewellyn, good afternoon, and thanks so much for joining me.
1: Good afternoon.
0: I trust you're well.
1: Yes, definitely. I am well. Thank you. Appreciate it.
0: Now, Llewellyn, what is this 54 billion rand fund, and why is it so important?
1: Yes, we are talking about the National Student Financial Aid System. So in a sort of abbreviated form, we will say NSFAS. That is where the 54 billion fund refers to. And it is actually one of South Africa's most important government-funded programs. Now, we all know that NSFAS is responsible for financial assistance, for especially from students from poor and working class families, enabling them to access higher education, such as the universities and also TVETs. Now, this fund that we are talking about is not about the financial pool. It's actually an investment into South Africa. And it is critical, especially with our social and economic situation, which we're in, where young people are not able to afford these tertiary funds. And there are over 1 million beneficiaries every month that must get paid. They cover tuition, they cover accommodation, and even to the extent living allowances. So this is an important system because it also has a login system, which the beneficiary or the student can log into. And for some people in South Africa, it's the only way that they can study. So this fund deals with the future careers, employment opportunities, and even considering the household income. So like I've said, it has a national economic impact, this fund, because it helps in our job creation or entrepreneurship. And what's most important, why there's such a big emphasis with NSFAS, it's about public trust. It's about accountability. Moreover, it's also about the taxpayers' money that people are concerned about, which deals with proper management, transparency, and even we are talking today about strong security systems because NSFAS is online. So especially with the cybersecurity issue, and that is going to be a topic. And once a system is not properly protected, definitely there will be a risk. So we're dealing with NSFAS, who has a digital system vulnerability. And that is a big problem. Thanks.
0: Now, Llewellyn, what exactly was the security flaw discovered?
1: Now, this flaw exposed sensitive information on the website due to poor security practice. And this could allow unauthorized users to access data that should have been protected, highlighting also some serious weaknesses in the cybersecurity. Now, the article which I got from my broadband reading it, they actually stated that, and this is the key technology term, that the TLS certificate was not properly maintained. And once it is not properly maintained, it can expose users or students to potential data risk. It shows a weakness within the cyber security system. And it also undermines the confidence of the system, whereby they are managing billions of rands.
0: Now, you can be part of the conversation on 0786-1011-12. And today we are taking a look at the shocking cybersecurity issue uncovered in South Africa. And this way, a major website flaw in a fund worth over 54 billion rand. And so we're talking about what went wrong and what does it mean for ordinary citizens and also businesses. Llewellyn Scholtz joins me on the line. Now, Llewellyn, what is a TLS certificate?
1: Yes, and I think that is where we have to get technical to understand what is really happening. We're not talking about a complete hack. We are talking about a TSL certificate that expired. Now, TLS means Transport Layer Security, and it is a digital security file that protects the communication between the user's browser or the end user's browser and the actual website, meaning that that communication is encrypted, such as passwords, personal details. So the communication between A and B is encrypted. That is what the TSL certificate actually ensures. So we can think of a TLS certificate. Let's think of it as an example, as a sealed envelope. Without it, your message will look like a postcard. And we all know, years back, we used the postcard to send information. The challenge with the postcard was the information on the postcard anyone was able to read. But if something gets sent in a sealed envelope, the message is sealed and it is protected. So if you don't have a TLS certificate, there will be communication between the end user and also the website, but hackers are able to read the data. But if you have your TLS certificate installed, think of it as a sealed envelope. And I think that is important. So people can also ask us, but what does a TLS certificate do? It actually helps with, number one, with encryption, especially with your website. So it scrambles the data so that even if someone intercepts it, they cannot read it. It also helps with authentication because it verifies that the website you are visiting is legitimate and it's not fake. Also, it ensures what we call data integrity. It ensures that the data being sent is not altered during that kind of transmission, yes.
0: Mm. Now, how exactly do you know a website has a TLS rather?
1: Yes. Now, it's very interesting. Once you're on your laptop, I'm going to make an example of a laptop. You have your internet browser open in front of you. You will see a padlock either on your bottom left, and it will read HTTPS. Mm. Now, this S for now, it means secure. And it is that TLS certificate that ensures that the website is safe, protected, and also encrypted. And it will also have the picture of that padlock showcasing to people that this browsing on this website is actually secure. Mm. So a lot of websites out there has a start off before the URL, and it starts with HTTPS. Once you see that, you will know the S means the website is secure. But if you don't see the S and you just have plain HTTP, you will know that this website has a potential vulnerability. And that is how you identify for a website who has a TLS certificate or a website who don't have a TLS certificate.
0: Thanks. Now, Llewellyn, that's of course if the padlock is missing or it shows a warning that the site may not be secured. Right? But now, how did this problem in particular happen in the first place?
1: Okay, now at the core, there were three major weaknesses. It was poor testing, weak cybersecurity controls, and a lack of proper oversight. So whoever was managing the NESFAS website, we don't know who it is. I don't know who's the service provider. Number one, if you load a website of such nature and such importance to the web portal out there, you need to have proper testing. And we can even call it penetration testing. So people need to test the website in order to check if everything is secure. And we can also say a website can crash in order for it not to crash. Mm. That is able to, now just imagine 15,000 people go on one website. What's going to happen? The possibility is going to exist. We call it bottleneck, where the website's response is going to be very slow. And I think that's one of the reasons why a lot of people face struggles with some websites, or I'm not going to say possibly government websites, if they haven't done the proper testing that how will this website perform once 15,000 people access it per day, or 20,000, or 25,000. That gives an understanding that the website is able to handle traffic. So that kind of testing must be done. Some people call it in the industry pressure testing. So those are the things that are really important when it comes to a website, and it has to be continuously tested for security checks. Mm. And also, what becomes important is now with artificial intelligence, you get what we call automated monitoring. So that automated monitoring can already tell you in advance when the TLS certificate is going to be expiring and giving you a prompt via email. Those are the things that are important. So technology is there to use it, but it seems like that kind of aspect was not considered. I mentioned about weak cybersecurity protocols. So when we deal with cybersecurity, we have to think of security in layers. Think of your house. Before you enter into your house, you have various locks that you need to unlock in order to go in. Think of cybersecurity in that way, whereby you have different layers of security to make actually the whole system much more stronger. So no wonder we talk about even two-factor authentication. That is a two-layered approach security. So two-factor authentication is what most people today experience. Once you log in, you insert your password, and in some cases, you'll be able to receive an OTP pin that you need to type incorrectly based on a number of seconds. So those are the kind of security measures that must always be in place actually to help. And I think there was a lack of continuous monitoring. Now we get what we call also real-time monitoring, especially from web hosting companies, that is able to tell you the certificate expired, and it can even raise a flag when you have some, we call it bots. When these bots are attacking your website and filling in information. So there's a range of things that were supposed to be flagged. Now, this is my view when it comes to a website. If something like this has happened, definitely it was a lack of continuous monitoring. There was some other technical aspects also involved that people were able to log into the NESFA system. They are able to change information whereby they were supposed to be restricted, and they were able, when they changed information, they were able to see other students' personal details. And that was a big problem. And if you can see someone else's personal details, obviously there's more information that you are able to see.
0: Now, Llewellyn, this begs the question, who is responsible for ensuring systems like this are secure?
1: Yes, I think when I looked at the NESFA's website, it doesn't say .gov.za, let's be honest. It says .org.za. Would have been, so it puts you in a difficult state. So yes, NESFAS is a government-funded entity. Let us note that. It means that they were supposed to have a .gov.za domain. But in this case, once we go on, we see it is .org, which has a total different representation. Because .org, .org, we don't use for companies. In most cases, we use it for a non-profit. So that is just a technical aspect to think about. But the risk that is posed to the public is expose of sensitive data. That is the big thing, because people's information now can be exposed on this portal. There can be financial manipulation. We have seen how people are phoning, these hackers are phoning and asking you to change passwords and all that. We can also talk about identity theft within the system and the loss of trust which people have today in public systems. So those are the kind of aspects that we need to consider in terms of responsibility. So currently, I can't say the exact company for now, but those are the kind of concerns we raise about this issue.
0: This is Radio 786 and 100.4 FM. And of course, Llewellyn Scholtz joins me on the line this afternoon. And we are talking about cybersecurity in South Africa, basically, and really what the 54 billion rand is all about. Now, Llewellyn, what does this say about cybersecurity in South Africa? All of this, what does it say?
1: I'm going to use one word. Every system must undergo what we call cybersecurity maturity. This is the word that I've coined. Systems must be looked at, every IT system, especially in government or even companies for that matter, to say, how mature is my system based on cybersecurity resilience? So many organizations needs to go through that. They need stronger systems. So Africa has become a target in itself for cybercrime. But moreover, we are not only victims, we are the people that have not considered this. So every system that is out there that people are using, that people are accessing, must be made stronger. Budgets must be made available to say we need to integrate cybersecurity into these platforms. Yes, many are excited because artificial intelligence gets integrated into systems and people are experiencing it, and it's making life so easy. Moreover than AI, cybersecurity must be integrated into our ICT systems, especially our public ICT systems, that people can develop a trust again for these systems and government itself.
0: Hmm. Now, what exactly should organizations learn from this incident?
1: So for anyone out there, I can zoom it down to someone that wants to become a web designer or a web developer or wants to run a web company. Once you do sophisticated websites that has login details for clients, you always need to test the system before you deploy it. Very important. Mm. You also need to check the software. Many people opt always for free integration of software. There are times that we need to pay for premium services that can ensure that the website is protected. So you have to implement stricter access controls into any system which you built in. Your levels of access are extremely important. Because in the case of the NSFAS website, a student was able to log onto it, and that student made some changes.

0: student was able to log onto it, and that student made some changes which the student discovered through its process and were able to have admin rights to make a range of changes. So already that speaks about a flaw in the system. Now, websites must be continuously monitored. Very important. And people must find a way to take accountability for that. So that's my few points on that matter.
1: And then just because our time is limited, just on a final note, Lewalin, what should the ordinary citizen take away from this?
0: People should understand that even large institutions can have vulnerabilities. It's important to stay cautious about where your data is stored and how it is being used. We cannot believe that, okay, this is a great system, this is a great company, they've been around for many years, I can trust them with all that kind of stuff. People need to know that any system is able to be hacked if people, if the company in itself is not cautious and have all these kind of measures in place, the monitoring, the automated monitoring, the real-time monitoring. These integrations becomes very important. And for companies that are running these huge systems must have a different mindset. It's more than just having the IT technical team. It's about how do I have a cybersecurity team adjacent to my IT technical team who does the maintenance to always ensure that my systems are protected. And those are the kind of thinking now that must be adopted with the world of information technology.
1: We did receive a question, but it's I'm not sure if it's related to the discussion, but it says, whenever I am on a WhatsApp call center's call, is this something that is new or is it something that I should maybe be concerned about?
0: Okay, call centers phoning you, it's something always to be concerned about if you haven't given your details to them. That's very important.
1: Lewalin, that's how we will leave it today. Thanks so much for always sharing your insights. And until we talk again, bye-bye.
0: Thank you. Appreciate it.
1: And of course, as we come to the end of another edition of the FYI show and today's reflections, we take a moment, we send that message, make that call, or we share those words that may have been left unsaid. Love, when expressed, strengthens hearts and brings us closer not only to one another, but to Allah subhanahu wa ta'ala. And may we continue to appreciate and honor the people in our lives, remembering that every reminder carries purpose and every expression of love is a reflection of gratitude for the blessings that we've been given. From myself, Zainab Bean, a reminder that the Adhan for Asr today is at 15:40, that's at 22:04, inshallah. Until tomorrow, assalamu alaikum wa rahmatullahi wa barakatuh.
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3: The Americans think that by imposing the siege, that the Iranians are going to feel vulnerable and they're going to change their stance. They're badly mistaken. In fact, time is not on the side of the United States. The global economy is facing a crisis. The crisis is getting bigger literally by the minute. And we're only seeing the tip of the iceberg. The iceberg is there. But people don't notice, and all they do see at the moment, for the most part, are the rise of prices of energy and food. But it's going to get much worse very swiftly. Yet Trump, again, as I said, is sacrificing the global economy for the sake of Netanyahu.
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1: Assalamu alaikum and good afternoon. I am Khadija Davids. National Coloured Congress leader Fadil Adams is set to appear in a KwaZulu-Natal court tomorrow. He was arrested in Cape Town in connection with a case of fraud and defeating the ends of justice. It relates to the murder case of ANC politician Sindiso Magaka, who was gunned down in 2017. Adams says that he expected the arrest. He also says he had written to police about 3 weeks ago, expressing his willingness to comply. Adams, however, asked that the political killings task team not be sent to his home. More than 120 Garden Route schools will close tomorrow and Thursday amid a severe weather warning for the Western Cape. George, Nysa and Oudtshoorn are expected to be affected. Education MEC David Meynier says that the affected schools have received official notice of the closure from the head of department and have been requested to communicate the closures to parents. He says that all other schools in the province would remain open, although approval for closure would be granted on a case-by-case basis. According to the South African Weather Service, an intense cut-off low is expected to affect the western and central parts of the country as of today to Thursday. The Constitutional Court has confirmed that it will hand down judgment on the EFF's application on the Pala Pala matter this Friday. The case centres on Parliament's handling of the Section 89 Independent Panel report that investigated allegations linked to the Pala Pala scandal. The EFF argues that Parliament failed in its constitutional duty. They say political interests and ANC majoritarianism suppressed accountability. The matter was argued before the Constitutional Court more than a year ago. And in 2020, foreign currency was stolen from President Cyril Ramaphosa's Pala Pala game farm. However, news of this robbery only came to light years later. Parliament's Portfolio Committee on Correctional Services has visited the Drakenstein Correctional Centre in Paarl to assess the security measures at that facility. Committee members raised concerns about safety issues in prisons nationwide. These include escapes, unnatural inmate deaths and wrongful releases. Prisons are also struggling with overcrowding and gang violence. Understaffing and contraband smuggling also remain widespread challenges at the facility. The Department of Correctional Services has outlined plans to strengthen security across Western Cape prisons. Recapping the top story on Radio 786 at this hour, National Coloured Congress leader Fadil Adams is set to appear in a KwaZulu-Natal court tomorrow. He was arrested in Cape Town in connection with a case of fraud and defeating the ends of justice, and it relates to the murder case of ANC politician Sindiso Magaka, who was gunned down in 2017. That's the news for now. More follows on Radio 786 at 4:30.

Assalamu alaikum wa rahmatullahi wa barakatuh, and welcome to the Soundbites right here on Radio 786 100.4 FM. I am your host, Nurinisa Isaacs, greeting you on behalf of the Soundbite team, which includes my co-host Hamidullah Hesi and technician Tariq Sali. Coming up in the program for today, battle lines are drawn as lawmaker Fadil Adams is arrested under the orders of the Political Killings Task Team. What should we know about Hunter virus? I know many people have been seeing it in the headlines, but what exactly is it and should we be concerned? We will be speaking to Professor Tulio Oliveira just before the 5 o'clock news, so do make sure that you are staying tuned for that. Also, the news that weighs heavy on all of our hearts, midnight, another fuel price hike comes into effect. We will be unpacking how the upcoming fuel price hike will impact agriculture profitability. We know that when petrol goes up, so does the cost of basic necessities. So we're going to be speaking to the financial experts after 5 o'clock. All that and more with the latest sports, weather and traffic. 0786 1011 12 is the WhatsApp number. 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

0: It is a soundbite on Radio 786 100.4 FM. So to the community, I know there was a story that has been, you know, dominating dinner table discussions inside the masjid, inside the madrasas, and, you know, even in personal conversations. And it, of course, is the Waterloo Masjid saga. So tomorrow morning at 8 o'clock, Radio 786 will be unpacking the matter with Maulana Farooq Rylands. So tomorrow morning at 8 o'clock, inshallah, do make sure that you are staying tuned to 100.4 FM to catch all of the developments there and to get the full story, inshallah. So tomorrow morning at 8 o'clock, Tashreeq Tubari will be speaking to Maulana Farooq Rylands to unpack what exactly transpired at the Waterloo Masjid. Of course, that story has impacted the Muslim community in a lot of ways, and hopefully people will get a better and clearer perspective after tomorrow's discussion, inshallah. So Hamidullah, assalamu alaikum, how are we doing?
1: Wa alaikum salam wa rahmatullahi wa barakatuh. All is well, just a bit tired.
0: Okay.
1: Just the day was a bit longer than usual, but everything is good.
0: I feel like this Tuesday was a very violent Tuesday.
1: It's just very violent.
0: Yes.
1: It showed no mercy.
0: No rahma.
1: I don't know. You know, have you ever got a day where, as you go to the afternoon, you want to give it a review?
0: Okay, let's give it a review of today so far.
1: Where you sit and you're like, I want to give this day a review. I want to give it stars for the day.
0: Okay, you know? Usually we give 7 stars. So yeah. how are we rating the day so far?
1: I'll give this Tuesday a 4.
0: Out of?
1: 7.
0: Okay, that's average.
1: I'll give it a 4. The rest was just the roller coaster ride that it was. It seemed simple. You know, when you go into water and you think it's not deep.
0: And then when you
1: get there, you're like, hey,
0: I can't see my feet
1: yeah. and my knees are slowly disappearing. That's the kind of Tuesday we have.
0: Yeah.
1: But I'm hoping the listeners are having a very lovely Tuesday afternoon. And all those who are going home, please take it easy on the roads. Do smile at the person next to you, but don't make it creepy. Just have a nice smile. Just look at them and like, hi. I see you. Nur Nisa said I must say hi.
0: Yes.
1: The soundbite team said
0: we must say hi. And yes, we will be keeping you company up until 5:45 this evening, inshallah. I know our time is being cut a little bit short, but that's, of course, due to the waqt of Maghrib. So if you're having I can't say a terrible Tuesday. That's a bad name. But
1: no,
0: if you're having a... We're going to turn it into a terrific Tuesday.
1: Mm-hmm.
0: So, buckle up. Buckle up. We're gonna give you all of the vibes today. But we do have to move on. And a story that also has been impacting the community today, of course, is none other than the arrest of National Coloured Congress MP and leader Fadil Adams. He is being transferred to KwaZulu-Natal, where he is expected to appear in court tomorrow. He faces charges of fraud and defeats the ends of justice. Now, speaking to journalists outside of his parliamentary home, Adams noted that this is part of intimidation tactics and has described the upcoming court appearance as epic. For political insight on the story, we are joined by analyst Dr. Levi Ndowu. He is a political analyst. Good afternoon and welcome to the program.
2: Good afternoon to you. Good afternoon to the listeners at home. Thank you for having me.
0: Thank you so much for your time. Now Dr. Ndowu, the arrest of Fadil Adams, what does it reveal about the current political state of South Africa? According to Adams, he offered to comply 3 weeks ago. Of course, he has questioned why the arrest is happening only now, but also the manner in which the arrest has taken place.
2: Well, I think it means a lot. It talks to the issues of the relationship between politicians and the other state institutions. But it is also taking place at the time when Madanga Commission is sitting, and what they are doing is to look at the interference of politicians in their day-to-day activities. But also, it also talks to the position that is being occupied by the leader of the MCC himself, which is a very big and strategic position in Parliament. But another aspect that we need to look at this matter as well will be to say it's also a demonstration that irrespective of the position that you occupy, you all treated equally before the law. And that is why whether he is an MP or not, he has to be subjected to the laws of this country. But another aspect that we need to look at is the seriousness of the issues that are being indicated, because they talk about issues of fraud and also the defeating the ends of justice, which in my view is something very serious that will therefore require a full investigation by the law enforcement agencies of this country.
0: Now, Dr. Ndo, the police, of course, have alleged that Adams interfered with a now convicted and sentenced hitman at a very sensitive stage in the investigations. We know that Adams also visited the Westville prison back in 2024, where he interviewed Sibusiso Ntswenga, the killer of the late ANC Youth League leader Sindiso. Now, he indicated that this was an oversight visit, and he was doing so in his capacity as an MP. Specifically a committee member, a Parliament Portfolio Committee member on police. Now, his arrest, of course, does raise questions about whether he is, in fact, being targeted, as he claims. From the facts of the matter that we have available to us, do you think that there is weight behind his claims?
2: Well, I think what is very important is to note that members of Parliament have got a responsibility to conduct oversight. And what we also need to acknowledge is that oversight is conducted under certain requirements which are coordinated by relevant people in Parliament. So members of Parliament do not necessarily do investigations and run their activities on their own without a coordinated effort by those that are given such responsibilities. But if we have to go back and look at the information that he provided to the ad hoc committee when he met or sat at the ad hoc committee, he appeared to be someone who had a lot of information about the conduct of the police on a number of certain cases. And my sense is that those are the issues that could have been discussed or explained in a different forum. But what also appears to be the challenge here is the inability to understand when and how certain things are supposed to be done. Because in the manner in which it is being said now, it appears that Adams had to do certain things on his own and outside the actual formal mandate of the parliamentary committee.
0: Now, Dr. Ndo, to throw a bit of a curveball there. Now, Radio 786 has, of course, spoken to Fadil on a few occasions with regards to this, and we understand what his claims are. It's public knowledge now. And, of course, he maintains the fact that he is being targeted. We saw it at the Madlanga Commission as well when his name was brought up. And, of course, he has fingered crime intelligence head Dumisani Khumalo as being a key player after laying fraud charges against him. Do you think if we're looking at the current timing, we have the Madlanga Commission, of course, you know, still at play. It's, we fresh off the cuff of the ad hoc committee having wrapped up, you know, their proceedings and, of course, having to compile their final report to the president, etc. Do you think that everything is coming out at a very, very sensitive time, so it's easier to make accusations than to actually focus on the merits of the case?
2: Indeed, but I think in this case, we could also, on the side of Adams himself, be able to identify an opportunity that if indeed he feels that he's being targeted, he's being unfairly treated, this could also be an opportunity for him to be able to express it and openly, so that everybody else will therefore be able to know the truth of the matter. But what appears to be the case now is that the police have got a warrant of arrest. They are talking about fraud and the defeating of the ends of justice, and that those are the issues that are in the open now. What is left for Adams is for him to go out there and be able to defend himself and prove everybody wrong. He can still take the matter further and talk about the persecutions or the targets that are being directed towards him at another moment. But at this case, or now, the issues about fraud and the defeating the end of justice. And of course, when you sit in the parliamentary committee or of police and you are accused of these kind of things, it does not put the image of the committee and parliament in a very, very good light.
0: Now let's look at the involvement of the Political Killings Task Team. Of course, the name has come up so many times in the Madlanga Commission as well as in the Ad Hoc Committee as well. Do you think that the involvement of the PKTT signals intensified efforts to address political killings, or do you think it's being used to settle political scores?
2: There is a view out there which still has to be proven, that there appears to be certain individuals who use state institutions to settle political scores. And those are the issues that still should be ventilated in another forum and in a manner that should bring peace and stability in the police force itself. But my view is that as the situation stands now, some could see it as a statement of someone who is trying his best to defend himself against whatever that is happening or against the accusations. But what therefore should happen is that now that his name has been mentioned on numerous occasions, he also appeared in the Ad Hoc Committee, it could still be an opportune time for him to be able to put the record straight and provide as much information as possible that will be able to assist him in this difficult situation that he's facing.
0: Now, Dr. Ndo, for the ordinary listener that's, you know, listening to this development, how does this development, or how concerned should the public be by the developments that have been made in this particular matter? We do know that Fadel Adams is a specific character that has rose in popularity, especially in predominantly coloured communities in Cape Town, and he has quite a large following. And of course, they may not understand the implications of this. But as you said, there is an opportunity for him, if it's used, you know, wisely, for him to set the record straight and prove his innocence. But how does this affect the ordinary public? Ordinary member of the public, should they be concerned in any way?
2: We are getting used to the fact that MPs would get arrested and appear in court. He is not the first person to appear in court. But I think an ordinary person should be able to say, in South Africa, all people are equal, and they are seen equal before the law. And when it comes to the issues of the law has to take its course, and all people should always be seen as innocent until they are proven guilty by the court of law. Those who'd love to support him will still support him. And of course, we are going to get divergent views when a person is facing this kind of a situation. But the fact of the matter is that when you have public representatives who are constantly in the courts for wrongdoing, it does not put us in a very good light, because leaders are supposed to set an example and live an exemplary life, and we expect them to know better on the matters of the law. And as role models, we expect them to always behave in a manner that is acceptable. And that does not necessarily mean that Adams is guilty, but the bottom line is that when you hear these kind of issues, many things come to mind. And unfortunately, at this stage, we do not see anything positive when our leaders are getting arrested.
0: Dr. Ndoye, as a closing question, you mentioned earlier that, of course, the allegations of fraud and defeating the ends of justice against Adams, it's quite heavy. What potential impact could this have on his party, the National Coloured Congress, seeing that we are in an election year?
2: I think we could get mixed feelings from the NCC, but there appears to be a perception that from the leadership of the National Coloured Congress, they appear to be standing behind him. They want to provide as much support as possible. And this could be another issue that could make the voice of the Coloured Congress to raise high as they approach local government elections. They might talk victimization, they might talk unfair treatment, as it has already started. And it will also be a moment for the Coloured Congress to be able to communicate to their constituencies about these issues. Who knows? We must still be able to get some of the things that are not up in the open, because this thing has just happened. So a lot still has to come out into the open, which is going to happen through the leadership of the National Coloured Congress.
0: Dr. Levi Ndoye, thank you so much for your time. He is a political analyst speaking to us on 100.4 FM. Let's quickly find out what's happening on your roads.

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1: Taking a look at your roads this afternoon, there is a stationary vehicle on the N2 outbound before Jake's Hevel Drive. The left lane is obstructed. Do expect no delays there. And there's an update on the crash on the N1 outbound at Clip River. It is cleared at this stage. There's an update there. And the stationary vehicle on the N1 outbound on the collector distributor Wingfield Interchange. The lane is obstructed at this point. There is no delays. Do use an alternative route if possible. Further congestions on the N1 inbound ramp to M5 South Kubik Interchange. Do expect some delays there on those roads. Do buckle up and keep a safe following distance.
2: 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Just before we head into the 5:30 headlines, just a reminder on what is still to come. At 10 to 5, we'll be speaking to Professor Tulio Oliveira, looking at the Hunter virus. Of course, you have seen the name pop up quite a few times since the start of the week in our media pages as well. So we'll be getting a better understanding about that. Also, midnight fuel price increase. Are you filling up now already? What are you doing to make sure that you are cutting costs and fuel? Let us know on the WhatsApp line 0786 1011 12. But after 5, we will be unpacking how the fuel price hike will impact agriculture profitability. And also at 8 o'clock tomorrow, Radio 786 will be unpacking the Waterloo Masjid matter with Molina Farouk Rylands. All that and more right here on Radio 786 100.4 FM. We're now going to be listening to some music by Joseph called Wailer.

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1: In the headlines, National Coloured Congress leader Fidel Adams is set to appear in a KwaZulu-Natal court tomorrow. He was arrested in Cape Town in connection with a case of fraud and defeating the ends of justice. More than 120 Garden Route schools will close tomorrow and Thursday amid a severe weather warning for the Western Cape. George, Neisner and Oudtshoorn are expected to be affected. The Constitutional Court has confirmed that it will hand down judgment on the EFF's application on the Pala Pala matter this Friday. The case centres on Parliament's handling of the Section 89 independent panel report that investigated allegations linked to the Pala Pala scandal. And Parliament's Portfolio Committee on Correctional Services has visited the Drakenstein Correctional Centre in Paarl this morning to assess the security measures at that facility. That's the newsmaking headlines at this hour. More follows at 5.
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Taking a look at your roads this afternoon, there is an update. The city's traffic services attending to incidents of protest action. Baden Powell Drive is closed at the moment between Miwe and Walter Sisulu Drive in Khayelitsha. Motorists are advised to seek alternative routes at this stage and to approach carefully if you are already on that road. But there was an update on a stationary vehicle on N1 outbound on the collector distributor Wingfield interchange route. It has been cleared at this stage. To buckle up and keep safe following distance.

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1: In Cape Town and its suburbs, tomorrow a mostly cloudy day is expected and will be accompanied by 84% chance of rain. A southeastern wind reaching speed of up to 37 kilometers per hour can also be expected. Temperatures should range from 13 to a high of 19 degrees.
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0: taking it straight into the sporting world, and we have just the man to make it happen, Brother Hussein Abraham. Assalamu alaikum.
1: Alaikum salam wa rahmatullahi wa barakatuh. Greetings to all listeners wherever they may be. I guess you're very excited that the Bucks are in town. Or shall I say Stellenbosch? Or I know Stellenbosch will be hosting your team.
0: Uh-huh.
1: And I see that they've just disappeared of late. They're 5 points behind the Mamelodi Sundowns team, but they could play the game in hand. So this game is going to be very, very interesting. You know, Stellenbosch, they went down to Polokwane in their last game, 1-0, I think it was. And all of a sudden, their chances of qualifying for the top eight received a jolt. But they're in 10th position at the moment. They will want to get 3 points at the expense of Pirates. Eh? And Pirates want to get 3 points. So this game is going to be no holds barred when these two clash this evening, kickoff 7:30. I can tell you one thing. Pirates will want to win just to stay in touch with Mamelodi. If they win, they'll be on 62 points. And you know, there's many a slip between the cup and the lip. I mean, last night, if you look at the English Premier League, for example, Manchester City had to wait till the 97th minute. Shucks, they really burgled a point when Jeremy Doku scored, which enabled them to draw with Everton by 3 goals, 3-3-3-all. I mean, that was absolutely amazing. And of course, it keeps Manchester City's hopes alive of winning the league. The point I'm trying to make is, you know, Manchester City was favourites. They had the easier running. Everton, you know, not so fashionable like they were in the past. But when you lock horns with a title chasing team and you're playing for survival, form. Past performances count for nothing. It's who can capitalize on the opportunities that come their way on the night. And I mean, Manchester United, you know, played right down to the bitter end to equalize and gain the much needed points just to keep them their hopes alive. They're now 5 points behind. Arsenal, but they have a game in there. By the way, talking about Arsenal, Arsenal is going to be in action tonight. Eh? Mm-hmm. The second leg of the semi-final against Atletico Madrid at the Emirates, home ground advantage. And neither side has won this coveted trophy, arguably the most glamorous trophy in European football. It's the Champions League trophy, and they will be going all out. You know, both sides have the pedigree in La Liga. Atletico Madrid is a brand name. Perhaps the second cousins of Real Madrid, but Atletico right up there. I mean, they come into this game after a 2-0 win over Valencia over the weekend, and Arsenal 3-0 win over Fulham. So both sides certainly won't be lacking in confidence going into this game. So yeah, we're looking forward to a great game of football tonight, both at the Emirates and locally, where Pirates and Stellenbosch lock horns. Stellenbosch, like I said, on 10th, Pirates on 10th position, Pirates second position. Now, I don't know if you know that the Mamelodi Sundowns coach, Miguel Cardoza, was the coach of the month for the month of April for Mamelodi Sundowns. I don't know if this is an omen, if this is going to make it 9 league championship trophies on the trot to Hamadoula.
0: Yes,
1: because I can tell you what, for this guy to win Coach of the Year, because he's been unbeaten in the month of April. And, you know, all of a sudden I've heard how important April is in terms of winning any league trophy. That is when it really counts. How consistent the team is during the month of April. So, yes, Pirates, everything to play for. And then the bottom end of the log. You know, just as the top end of the log and top eight is a sought-after position. Nobody wants to be at the foot of the log. So Orbit, we've thought of Orbit Motors, but Orbit College, I think it is called officially. They stone last on the log with 20 points. Magesi FC is second last on the log. They got 21 points. So they're playing, they also in action tonight, and 3 points for either one of those teams will, enable them to heave a sigh of relief. They won't be out of the danger zone completely. But, 3 points at this stage of the season is invaluable, absolutely invaluable. Durban City, fresh from their win over TS Galaxy in the Nedbank Trophy competition, they will be traveling to Bloemfontein where they play Sewelela. Sewelela is 9th position in the lot, Durban City 7th. And you know, like I said, everything to play for. If Durban City can continue with the left up against TX Galaxy, it would be great. But Sewelela is also enjoying a purple patch. The darlings of Bloemfontein, always difficult to beat at the stadium in Bloemfontein. And then last but not least, Chippa United, also flirting in the relegation zone. How Sekakuna United, 5th underdog, and you know, certainly not to be sneezed at, but we know that Chippa pulls off a Houdini act every year, you know. They seem to be destined for relegation, and then whoever's the coach pulls a rabbit out of the hat, and they survive. Who knows, they might be surviving again this year. So, good news for Arsenal, that Kai Havertz and Martin Odegaard, who both missed the Saturday's game against Fulham, mm-hmm. Sunday, I can't remember, so much football taking place. They're available for the semi-final tonight. So Arteta looks like he'll have a much, much stronger squad at his disposal than he had against Fulham over the weekend. Great thing to put. And then, you know, we were so worried about abbreviated names yesterday. We never even spoke about the Formula One, eh? Mm-hmm. And Antonelli. I mean, the man makes history, 19 years old. He's a teenage sensation. Eh? He continues to rewrite the Formula One record books. I mean, this man shows so much composure. He's the first driver to win the first three races from pole position. Nobody has ever achieved that, to win three races on the trot from pole position. I mean, this 19-year-old, you know, he drove with so much authority. He left the rest of the guys in his wake, you know. So, yeah. Although I must say, he didn't have it easy on, because, you know, it was like in all starts at the Formula One race. The beginning is always goes Gerook, you know. Charles Leclerc, Max Verstappen, they're all involved. In early drama, Verstappen actually went into a spin. Then the safety car came out, and yeah, there was again, they had to reset the race, bring the field together, etc., and so forth. So, in fact, at one stage, Lando Norris was ahead of Antonelli, but perfectly executed timed undercut enabled Antonelli to take a decisive lead. And from there onwards, you know, it was a test of nerves. Mm-hmm. Antonello, like I said, he just kept his nose ahead of Norris for the greater part of the race, although Norris stayed within striking distance. He was always just around about less than a second behind it at times. But yeah, you know, to hold your nerve under so much pressure, wow, it shows maturity beyond these years. So yeah, he eventually crossed the line 3.2 seconds clear, and sealing a third consecutive victory. And I saw Oscar Piastri burgle his way onto the podium, Leclerc went to a spin in the penultimate lap, and all of a sudden Piastri sneaked through on in third position. Great Formula One racing.
0: Awesome stuff.
1: That's it from my side. Good luck to the Bucks tonight. Good luck to Stellies tonight. We'll chat again tomorrow. Shukran. Salaam alaikum wa rahmatullahi wa barakatuh.
0: Wa alaikum salaam wa rahmatullahi wa barakatuh. As we know, the Bucks don't need good luck. They'll make it. Shukran to Brother Hussein Ibrahim. He's giving us the latest in the world of sport. Do catch him tomorrow, same time, same place, inshallah. As he gives us the latest in the world of sport, hopefully tomorrow is going to give us good news, saying that the Bucks did actually win the match that is to happen, inshallah. But for now, let's take a listen to Elisa with a Yami Bay.

0: It is a soundbite on Radio 786 100.4 FM. It is 11 minutes to 5 o'clock. It's almost that time where Hamidullah Hesi tickles the brain cells. Or I wonder what's going to happen the day you decide, Hamidullah, to stop tickling the brain cells and then maybe upgrade it. What would the upgrade be from tickling the brain cells for our brain teasers?
1: Rake the brain cells.
0: Rake?
1: Mm-hmm. With the
0: agriculture.
1: Pure one. Agriculture the brain cells.
0: Yes,
1: we shall agriculture the brain cells. But I don't think we'll get there. I think today's one actually is gonna be very, very easy and easy going to the business.
0: Should we trust you?
1: I'll give you guys two clues.
0: Now already?
1: Yeah. No.
0: I thought
1: you were excited. After
0: Dave.
1: Five. But I have two clues available today. So I think that is a plus to the main teaser. So do tune in at 5:10 and you can send us those answers on 0786 10 11 12. Get the kids involved, and if you are in traffic, ask them to hold the phone for you. Don't hold it yourself because it may be dangerous in traffic. But yeah, do tune in for the brain teaser. I think actually I must what is today? Tuesday.
0: Tuesday.
1: Yeah. Mm. I think if the listeners, let's see the listeners' vote on this, right?
0: Oh, you want to go there?
1: Yeah. If I get about 7 listeners to give me a thumbs up, Nurunisa is doing the brain teaser tomorrow.
0: Ooh!
1: If I get 7 listeners that give me a thumbs up, then Nurunisa is doing the brain teaser tomorrow. I'm the one being agricultured.
0: Oh, okay.
1: Tomorrow. So give us those thumbs ups, and then we'll see.
0: To our listeners, we have done this before, and we shall do it again. I've proven that I'm quite effective in my on air lobbying. So let's get it to 10. Let's challenge it. So if I get 10 thumbs up reactions on WhatsApp, Hamidullah is going to let me do the brain teaser tomorrow and we can tickle his brain cells. But also to our listeners, if you have any suggestions, don't send it now because he's going to see the brain teaser.
1: Uh-huh.
0: But, you know, you can send it to Tariq via the WhatsApp line after 6 o'clock and then Tariq can just private message me the ones. So we can see.
1: I feel like I spoke too quick because the thumbs up emoticons,
0: they're coming through
1: very fast. But do send us those on 0786 10 11 12.
0: I'll make it interesting. If I get 10 and I will choose from the 10 people, I'll randomize it from the 10 people that did send the thumbs up. I'll ask them to provide the brain teaser.
1: Okay, let's go for it. 0786 10 11 12. Send us those thumbs up emojis.
0: So this is a particular topic that I know many people have been scratching their heads around. It's about the Hunter virus. So when South Africans hear the word virus, it almost immediately sparks some form of anxiety. And I think this is all due to the COVID-19 pandemic. Now, this week, the Hunter virus has been dominating headlines, and it follows a British tourist having tested positive for it while on a cruise ship. The individual is currently being treated in South Africa. Now, the Hunter viruses are primarily carried by rodents and cause rare but severe respiratory and kidney diseases in humans. And to help us better understand it, we are joined by the Center for Epidemic Response and Innovation, or CERI, the director there, Professor Tulio de Oliveira. Prof, good to speak to you. Welcome to the program.
2: Good to speak to you, and good afternoon to all your listeners.
0: Thank you so much for your time. Prof, in simple terms, what exactly is the Hunter virus?
2: Okay, so Hunter virus, it is a well-known virus, yeah. So it was discovered and characterized in 1976, so 50 years ago, yeah. And it has presence, yeah, in both Asia, Europe, and South America. So it's a virus that, as you highlight to your listeners, it is normally carried by rodents, both mice, rats, and some wild rodents, yeah. That's normally transmitted to humans, yeah, when humans get in cold, in close contact with rat excrement. This means rat poop, yeah, urine or saliva. So, and that's when humans may be infected with the virus, yeah, and then they can develop two kind of diseases, yeah. One, it's a respiratory syndrome that affect the lungs and the heart, that it seemed to what had happened to some of the passengers in the ship. And then in the other variant can develop a hemorrhagic fever affecting especially the kidney, yeah. But to the best of our knowledge, yeah, the kind of symptoms that the patients had, yeah, it is more related to the pulmonary infection. So once the virus enter the person, yeah, it start affecting the blood, yeah, and then can affect the lungs and the heart. That said, that's look very scary, but it's not very scary because the transmission of this virus is not easily transmitted. So a country that's having a large outbreak, for example, Argentina last year, where the ships initially sail, we are talking about 60 infections in the whole country.
0: Oh. Now, Prof, you said that the spread of the, you know, Hunter virus, it's a bit more tricky in comparison to, let's say, the COVID-19 virus. So how does it actually spread? You mentioned, you know, the rat urine or the rodent urine or, you know, their feces, etc. But how does it actually infect the person? Is it through the skin? How does it work?
2: Okay, so there is two main ways of to be infected. The ones in direct contact with what I explained, the rat's excrement that have high viral load, yeah, that could come by droplets, come to the mouth or skin, and that's one very efficient way to avoid that, yeah, is to have, if one's going to go clean an area with a hat excrements, yeah, is to use a glove or to be a little bit careful. Yeah? Anyway, this virus is not finding in rats in South Africa, so people don't have to worry too much about that. But anyway, good hygiene when cleaning, rat's mess is not bad. Yeah. Mm. The other one, we only know of two transmission cases in the world, one in Chile and another one in Argentina, is when people get in very intense contact with each other. So what it means, very intense contact? Yeah. The virus is not transmitted, for example, someone sneezing and coughing. That's not a way. But in some cases, transmitted by sexual intercourse or by exchange of body fluids. So a lot of time, partners, a husband and a wife, can get infected one from the other. And that happened in the boat. Two of the first deaths were a husband and wife of both around 70 years old.
0: Yeah. Oh, okay. So, Prof, you mentioned that, of course, South Africans don't exactly have anything to be worried about. But one of the concerns that I have come across is that many South Africans are wondering, why were the patients treated in South Africa specifically? Is it because the cruise ship that the couple was on, is it because they were in close proximity to South Africa or in South African waters? Or is it because that, of course, we know that South Africa does boast, you know, top-class virologists as well. So how do we respond to that?
2: Okay, so one of the main reasons, so the route of the ship, yeah, it started in the south of South America in Argentina, it went to Antarctica, yeah, and then it started going up the Atlantic Ocean, yeah. And one of the main stops of the ships is in the Santa Helena Island, yeah, that's an island that's between South Africa and South America. It's a very common use island, for example, for sailors and for boats. They tend to stop there. And there is direct flights from South Africa, from Santa Helena, every week, a weekly flight, and in some of the summer months too, weekly flights. Yeah. And so the patient that got sick, got medically evacuated to South Africa. They were not poor patients. Yeah. The ticket on this boat is around $25,000 to $30,000, $500,000 to $600,000 rents. And so these patients tend to have medical insurance. Yeah. And then when you get sick, you normally try to get to a good facility, which South Africa has phenomenal hospitals, yeah, and also good virologists and know how to deal with respiratory infections. Yeah. Mm.
0: Professor Tulio Olofiro, thank you so much for your time and for breaking that down for us. So to everyone, there is actually nothing to be worried about. The Hunter virus, of course, it's a very rare one, but it's not something that can be spread the same way COVID spread or a common cold and flu spreads. It's a lot more trickier than that. So rest assured, there's nothing to be anxious about. Professor Tulio Olofiro, he is the director for the Center of Epidemic Response and Innovation, said he's speaking to us on 100.4 FM. 5 o'clock, Khadija Davids has your news.

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1: Assalamu alaikum and good afternoon. A decimal point error has shaken South Africa's diesel price announcement. The Department of Mineral and Petroleum Resources has confirmed that the diesel increase is actually 5.27 per litre, and that's 92 cents less. The error came from miscalculating levy relief at 0.93 cents instead of 93 cents. Officials corrected the figures this morning after informing stakeholders. The Central Energy Fund now confirms coastal diesel will be 30.30 a litre as of midnight. Meanwhile, a litre of petrol will increase in price by 3.27. Paraffin will also see a hike of 4.22. The retail price of LP gas will increase by 5.78 per kilogram in the Western Cape. National Coloured Congress leader Fidel Adams is set to appear in a KwaZulu-Natal court tomorrow. He was arrested in Cape Town in connection with a case of fraud and defeating the ends of justice. It relates to the murder case of ANC politician Sindiso Magaka, who was gunned down in 2017. Adams says that he expected the arrest. He also says he had written to police about 3 weeks ago expressing his willingness to comply. Adams, however, asked that the political killings task team not be sent to his home. The National Health Insurance is a vital resource that will help millions of South Africans. Labour Federation COSATU has therefore questioned the motives of some groups that have taken issue with the legislation. The NHI aims to ensure universal health care. However, a case is before the Constitutional Court claiming that the public participation and awareness campaign before the NHI was signed into law was flawed. COSATU Parliamentary Coordinator Matthew Parks.
2: And then the NHI will set medical tariffs to be charged for different procedures. And then the NHI will then pay the healthcare provider, whether it's a private hospital or a public one, they'll all be paid. So they'll still remain, but they can't charge the kind of out of control medical tariffs. In fact, they'll be getting more customers because you wouldn't just get members of medical aid going to them. We get everybody would go depending upon where the NHI says you should go in terms of your skill and the waiting list and so on. So look, but the concerns that are on its implementation are legitimate. So that's why we need to do it properly to get it right. You can't afford to rush it and you make serious blunders and it sets everything backwards. So we need to manage this very tightly and make sure no mistakes are made throughout the process.
1: COSATU Parliamentary Coordinator Matthew Parks. More than 120 Garden Route schools will close tomorrow and Thursday amid a severe weather warning in the Western Cape. George, Neisner and Oudtshoorn are expected to be affected. Education MEC David Manier says that the affected schools have received official notice of the closure from the head of department and have been requested to communicate the closures to parents. Now, he says that all other schools in the province would remain open, although approval for closure would be granted on a case-by-case basis. According to the South African Weather Service, an intense cut-off low is expected to affect the western and central parts of the country as of today until Thursday. The Constitutional Court has confirmed that it will hand down judgment on the EFF's application on the Palapala matter this Friday. The case centres on Parliament's handling of the Section 89 independent panel report that investigated allegations linked to the Palapala scandal. The EFF argues that Parliament failed in its constitutional duty. They say political interests and ANC majoritarianism suppressed accountability. The matter was argued before the Constitutional Court more than a year ago. In 2020, foreign currency was stolen from President Cyril Ramaphosa's Palapala game farm. However, news of this robbery only came to light years later. Recapping the top story on Radio 786 at this hour, a decimal point error has shaken South Africa's diesel price announcement. The Department of Mineral and Petroleum Resources has confirmed that the diesel increase is actually R5.27, and the error came from miscalculating levy relief. That's the news for now. Headlines follow at 5:30.
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4: Taking a look at your roads this afternoon, there is a report of congestion on the N1 inbound at ramp to Brighton. To expect some delays there. And there's an updated stationary vehicle that was on the N1 outbound on the collector distributor Wingfield interchange lane. It has been cleared at this stage. Do buckle up and keep safe following distance.
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4: In Cape Town and its suburbs, tomorrow a mostly cloudy day is expected and will be accompanied by an 84% chance of rain. A southeasterly wind reaching speeds of up to 37 kilometers per hour can also be expected. The temperature should range from 13 to a high of 19 degrees.

0: Radio 786 100.4 FM, 5 minutes after 5 o'clock. You are tuned into the soundbite, and Hamidullah Hesi has put out a very tempting offer to the listeners. He said that if I get 6 thumbs up reactions on the WhatsApp line, I would be able to host the Modest Brain Teaser.
1: Yes.
0: So I want to make it a little bit interesting. If I get 10, I'll choose from the listeners that responded. I'll ask them to give me the brain teaser.
1: Okay.
0: But I want to clarify something.
1: Yes.
0: The minimum is 6. So if I get 6, I'm still doing the brain
1: teaser
0: tomorrow.
1: You're still
0: right?
1: In.
0: But
1: you're
0: I get to choose it.
1: Yeah.
0: But if I get 10...
1: Then you
0: a listener will provide me with the brain teaser.
1: Okay, cool. There you have it. 0786101112. Start sending those thumbs up. Do they still call it emoticons, or do they call it emojis now?
0: If you say emoticon, I feel like that's so unnecessary.
1: Send the emoji.
0: Sounds very unnecessary.
1: Emoticon.
0: Emoticon.
1: So, how did it get from emoticon to emoji? Did people get bored with emoticon?
0: I think people have become lazy to read. So they've just shortened it, the same way people get lazy to say our full names, like we discussed yesterday. So they just shorten it.
1: And instead of saying how you're doing, they say hood.
0: No, I don't. I don't respond to that. If you send me a WUD, I'm sorry. You can WUD alone in that chat. You speak to me in full sentences. What is this nonsense?
1: Hood.
0: Wood.
1: And ask, who are you with? WUW. Woo.
0: Woo. No, that's bad.
1: Whoa.
0: I don't take you seriously. Like, I'm sorry, you get demoted right there.
1: Oh, like our good friend Loco Man once said, "Thanks, TNX."
0: I will tolerate that. You know
1: why?
0: It's fine. You know why I tolerate that from certain people? It's because I can hear it in their voice, so it just makes it funnier. But if you are going to message me, would I expect a W? OOD, and I'm assuming you're speaking about actual wood or firewood. But if you're gonna come WUD, talk to yourself in
1: please,
0: the chat.
1: Please.
0: Aye, man.
1: And speaking about stuff that you can do with your full chest, tomorrow is International No Diet Day. A day dedicated to those who want to do a cheat day, and maybe all those in between, and those who have no diet every day, you still can be part of the day.
0: Why would you?
1: Can still be part of the day by participating in International No Diet Day. Everything goes. Obviously, stay away from the boycotted products, please.
0: Yes, still
1: stay
0: that's
1: away.
0: A very important
1: still
0: one.
1: Continue, spreading the word with regards to the boycotted products. So stay away from them. But no diet tomorrow. What are you gonna have?
0: I want a shawarma.
1: A shawarma.
0: Yeah, I want a shawarma. But you know, technically, a shawarma is healthy.
1: Technically, I mean, if you look at the burger itself, it's healthy. Also,
0: no,
1: you separate it. Tell me something. I have a bone to pick.
0: Okay.
1: To whoever says a burger is unhealthy. If the stuff is separated, it's healthy.
0: But
1: why is it that when I put it together,
0: it's not healthy?
1: Then all of a sudden, no. Come on now. Come on now. I'm doing the stuff together. That should be super healthy. In fact, people should be proud of me if I do that.
0: Are you grilling? Are you grilling or frying your patty or your chicken?
1: And I put chips on top of it. Potatoes.
0: Potassium.
1: I'm working.
0: Means technically a pizza is healthy because there's mushrooms, there's peppers, there's tomatoes. Yes, there's pineapple also on the pizza. You can fight with yourself if you don't.
1: Please don't put
0: pineapple.
1: Avocado on it.
0: Yes, that's my bone. I want to pick.
1: Yeah.
0: I don't care if our listeners come for me for this one. I don't think there's anything wrong with putting pineapple on a pizza. Okay?
1: Uh-huh. Yes.
0: I think it tastes nice. However, I draw the line when they put, you know, the avo slices on the pizza and the avo is warm. I think it's disrespectful to the avo.
1: No,
0: because you can still char a pineapple and it still tastes great.
1: Mm-hmm.
0: So what's your problem? If you eat a charred pineapple, why are you not going to eat pineapple on a pizza? come with double standards here.
1: Let us stop the disrespect of the Evels, yeah. Please. World or International No Diet Day tomorrow. Do participate by having a burger or something at your nearest burger and chips place.
0: That is not on the boycott list.
1: Have steak and chips also and stuff like that.
0: Lekker.
1: You know, yeah, inshallah. But with that being said, it's time for me to tickle your brain cells with the brain teaser, where you can send us your answers on 0786101112. Your voice notes are welcome. Get the kids involved also. Today's question goes as follows. See, the thumbs up are coming right there.
0: Before you continue, if someone says sends two thumbs up, does that
1: count? We count it as one. We count it as one. As one. But yes, with that being said, the question for today goes as follows. Listen carefully. Mm-hmm. I can only live where there is light, but I die if the light shines on me. What am I? I can only live where there is light, but if I die, but I die if the light shines on me. What am I? Dun, dun, dun.
0: I was going to say a bat, but the bat doesn't die.
1: Doesn't die.
0: Yeah, it doesn't die.
1: Just a late sleeper.
0: Skadvir.
1: What? Which one is that one?
2: Shadow.
1: Oh.
0: I'm the Shadow Man.
1: Yes, with that being said, I can only live where there is light, but I die if the light shines on me. By the power of 1,000 candles, dies. But with that being said, 0786101112, do send us those answers. I can only live where there is light, but I die if the light shines on me. What am I? Nisa says the shadow. I see someone said the shadow also, and the other one said dust. But we'll look at those WhatsApp messages. Keep them coming through. 0786101112. I can only live where there is light, but I die if the light shines on me. What am I? 0786101112.
0: So keep those thumbs up coming through as well. We are almost at the 10 mark, alhamdulillah. So if I get there, I'm hosting the brain teaser tomorrow. Plus, I will be messaging one of the listeners who have responded with a thumbs up to personally provide me with the brain teaser so that we can tickle or rake Hamidullah's brain cells, inshallah. So the talk of the town, fuel price increase. And as Khadija David said in the 5 o'clock news, there has been a very interesting development. A decimal point error has shaken South Africa's diesel price announcement. And the Department of Mineral and Petroleum Resources has confirmed that the diesel increase is actually 5 rand 27 cents, which is 92 cents less than what it was initially announced. Now, with that being said, temporary government relief measures, of course, have reduced the fuel levy. But farmers in particular cannot easily navigate the steep fuel price increase. Despite that decimal error, the price of diesel still increased by a whopping 5 rand. Now, the situation is further strained by fuel supply issues and global uncertainty, including ongoing tensions in West Asia. So how does this impact agriculture profitability? We are now joined by agricultural economist at FNB Commercial, Paul Makube. Paul, good to speak to you and welcome to Radio 786.
3: Good evening and thanks for having me.
0: Thank you so much for your time. Paul, how exactly will this fuel price increase of just over 5 rand impact South African farmers?
3: Yeah, obviously, perhaps to start with, these cost pressures that are starting to mount on the agricultural sector is that the margins are going to come under pressure. We are currently in an environment of low commodity prices. And therefore, any further cost increases erode, those profit margins. And therefore, that means that, farmers will have to, come up with efficiencies. And given that, the diesel, for example, is a non-discretionary, input item, they've got no choice but to either, you know, improve services elsewhere, cut costs somewhere else, so that they can stay afloat.
0: Now, we do know that there are people that are finding ways to mitigate the steep fuel price hike, whether it is reducing, you know, traveling or unnecessary trips, etc. But the same cannot be said for farmers. Farmers need diesel in order to power equipment that, of course, helps put food on the table for the country. How difficult will it be for farmers to mitigate the impact of this this diesel price hike come midnight?
3: Yeah, it is actually a tough situation for farmers because we're dealing with the biological assets. And therefore, you know, the set times that you're required to do certain things, that cannot be postponed. If it is time for planting, that window of opportunity to plant, if it goes, you are out of the market. If the crop is ripe and you need to harvest, you need to get in and harvest and get the crop, the harvested crop to storage bins. Mm. So that is the reality for farmers. If you have got, dairy cows there, with milk, they need to be milked, and that milk has to go into cold storage. It has to be transported to, other areas, whether it's going to be processing or packaging, so that you create space for the milk that is going to come the next day or the next few hours if you're milking twice a day. So obviously that has implications for farmers. They cannot avoid it. And therefore, the cost pressures are going to be mounting, going to be very bad if the situation persists. Mm. The choices that farmers have, in some instances will be, reducing planting area. But if you're already planted, you've got no choice. Mm. Others do not have any choice. If the fruit is in the trees, it needs to be harvested. It has to be.
0: Now, Paul, do you think that it is specific types of farmers that will be more impacted than others, or is this a general across the board, impact for the agricultural sector?
3: Yeah, it is across the board, but obviously it affects them, at different stages. Currently, the farmer who's waiting to harvest do not experience it now, but already the cost, if he has not procured his diesel supplies for harvesting, he's going to face those crop cost pressures when the time arrives.
0: Yeah.
3: For the guys who's planting, the tractors are moving into the lands and so on. So it affects them differently. And obviously for guys that have to move produce on a daily basis, moving livestock from one area to another, produce from farm to market, it's a daily thing. Therefore, those costs will then manifest.
0: Mm. Now, if you're looking at profitability, we do know that when petrol goes up, so does the cost of our food and our poultry, etc. Excuse me. So do you think that considering how much diesel has gone up by, that we will be seeing the price of food being at an all-time high? Not one, because diesel is going up by just over 5 rand. Second, we are also sitting with a scenario where there is, fuel supply issues. So once that fuel runs out, there may be additional issues that are going to affect farmers, and in turn, it's going to affect consumers as well. So how are you reading the situation at the moment? Do you think we're in for the most expensive food basket in South African history?
3: Not yet, unless we have a catastrophic situation where the blowout worsens in the Middle East, resulting in those supply shortages. And obviously, expectations are that agriculture will again be prioritized, as we have seen during the COVID period. Otherwise, the country will be sitting in a very dire situation of a potential unrest situation if food is availability is impacted from an inflation perspective. In terms of supplies, I mean, we're sitting with bumper crops. The price of raw commodities have not responded yet. By the way, farmers are price takers, not price makers. And therefore, they've got almost limited capacity to pass on cost or to recoup those costs. Cost up and up the value chain, and therefore that is where increases has come. But if you look at the price situation of the raw commodities, we haven't seen that spike yet in prices. If you look at maize, for example, we are over 30% down on the previous year currently, given the bullish supply outlook and the carryover stock that is quite huge. So that has provided a cushion for now, but a further escalation in terms of conflict and obviously a further increase in fuel costs obviously will eventually filter through to inflation, and therefore we might see an increase in food inflation in the second half of the year. But obviously, in a constrained consumer environment, the extent to which you can,
0: Paul, are you still there?
3: In terms of buying patterns, and certain items will then be removed from the basket. As consumers face these tough times.
0: Paul, as a closing question, we do know that technology, which of course is fueled by diesel, has made the lives of farmers a lot easier. However, it is also going to make the lives of farmers a lot more expensive. But prior to these technological advancements, we had farm workers doing all of this through manual labor. Do you think that we would see a further strain on farm workers now, because farmers may want to cut costs with their diesel by seeing more manual labor get done in the field, so that they could maybe save a couple of hundred or a couple of thousand on their diesel costs, per week or per month?
3: Mechanization has been an ongoing thing, and obviously it's bringing about efficiencies on farms. But it's not a knee-jerk reaction to a situation such as this one. A decision to mechanize certain operations and so on, take time to manifest. You have to get the right technologies and so on. So the switch is not necessarily immediate. But obviously, farmers are constantly looking at cost efficiencies. In terms of use of technologies, new technologies that come in to complement to complement labor, and in some instances not necessarily a replacement of labor, but a displacement to other work opportunities on the farm.
0: Paul Makube, thank you so much for your time. He's a senior agricultural economist at FNB Commercial, speaking to us about how the diesel price hike will be impacting the agricultural sector. And just a point, there has been a decimal point error which has shaken South Africa's diesel price announcement. So if your vehicle makes use of diesel, the price is actually going to increase per litre by 5 rand 27 cents. It's actually 92 cents less because of this error. It was initially at 6 rand 19 cents, if I'm not mistaken, but it has dropped down to 5 rand 27 cents. So you'll be paying 5 rand 27 cents more per liter of diesel. Also, if you are a public transport commuter, taxi fare prices will also be increasing. So as of tomorrow, some taxis will likely be increasing their fares between 2 rand and 6 rand. This is for local distances. Long distance trips could see increases by 10 to 13 rand. And the Taxi Association, or the South African National Taxi Council, rather, SANTACO, says they are trying to balance operating costs with affordability for passengers. So there you have it. We will be making that announcement again after the headlines, inshallah. But we are going to be listening to some music now by Amr Diab called Tamali Mark.

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1: In the headlines, a decimal point error has shaken South Africa's diesel price announcement. The Department of Mineral and Petroleum Resources has confirmed that the diesel increase is actually 5.27 rand, and the error came from miscalculating levy relief at 0.93 cents instead of 93 cents. National Coloured Congress leader Fidel Adams is set to appear in a KwaZulu-Natal court tomorrow. He was arrested in Cape Town in connection with a case of fraud and defeating the ends of justice. The National Health Insurance is a vital resource that will help millions of South Africans. Labour Federation COSATU has therefore questioned the motives of some groups that have taken issue with the legislation. More than 120 Garden Route schools will close tomorrow and Thursday amid a severe weather warning for the Western Cape. George, Neisner and Oudtshoorn are expected to be affected. And the Constitutional Court has confirmed that it will hand down judgment on the EFF's application on the Pala Pala matter this Friday. The case centres on Parliament's handling of the Section 89 independent panel report that investigated allegations linked to the Pala Pala scandal. That's the newsmaker headlines at this hour. More follows at 7.
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3: Taking a look at your roads this afternoon, there is reports of congestion to the N1 inbound at ramp to Brighton. Do expect some delays there. And there was an update on the stationary vehicle that was on the N2 outbound at Jan Smuts Drive. It has been cleared to buckle up and keep a safe following distance.
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5: 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Believe in the power of Zakat.

If the United States cannot commit itself to its agreements, if it cannot abide by its commitments, then what's the point of negotiating with them at all? Because if we have a new agreement, who's to say that they will abide by the new agreement? Who's to say that they will commit themselves to new obligations? So unless the United States abides by what has already been agreed upon, the Iranians feel that there's no need for negotiations. And also, the United States fails to understand, comprehend, or the Trump regime does at least, that the siege on Iranian ports is also going to prevent the energy resources and the fertilizers and other needs that come from the Persian Gulf to reach their destinations across the world. And that is going to lead to further misery among Americans and the international community. So what the United States

0: Trump and Netanyahu are doing is that they're sacrificing people across the world for, in order to get concessions from Iran, which they're not going to get, at the behest of the Israeli regime. Again, this goes back to what I was saying earlier. The United States is not pursuing its own interests. It's pursuing the interests of the Israeli regime. In fact, the interests of the Israeli regime are utterly against the interests of the United States.
1: 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Confronting U.S.-Israeli imperialism. 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

0: 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You are with the Soundbite. And South Africa's business landscape is showing signs of strain. New data from Statistics South Africa reveals that 146 businesses shut down in March alone. And it's up from 135 in February. And whilst the majority of these closures were voluntary, the steady rise is raising concern about the broader health of the economy, especially as global tensions arise, including obviously the ongoing Iran conflict that continues to ripple through the markets. So is this just normal business restructuring, or maybe are we looking at early warning signs of deeper economic pressure? And to unpack this, we are joined now by economic analyst Ashraf Patel. Ashraf, assalamu alaikum.
1: Walaikum salam.
0: Ashraf, at first glance, these numbers are actually very worrying and also very concerning. But how should we really interpret this rise in business closures? Is this crisis territorial, or maybe is it still within normal economic cycles?
1: It definitely is beyond cyclical because of the global energy crisis, which was a disruptive effect, as well as higher administered cost, i.e. SCOM increases in utility plus transport. These are lifebloods of any industry or economy, and there is definitely a crowding out of investment, which means that although there is capital, entrepreneurs are reluctant to expand production, or those that wanted to invest are now on pause. And that is the challenge as we go into a deeper cost of living crisis and the unemployment and stagnation.
0: And we are seeing key sectors like your finance, your real estate, amongst others, and also even on hospitality being hit. What does that tell us about where the economy is most vulnerable right now?
1: Well, you must remember certain sectors are doing exceptionally well, especially take the Western Cape, for instance. You have tourism. Numbers are at an all-time high, as well as agriculture exports are at an all-time high. Remember, there are many ships that are via in the Cape port, and that has created massive demand for agri-produce, etc. But whether that is spilling over in better wages or opportunities for SMMEs, that's another story. And that speaks to a broader narrative of a lack of transformation in the economy, as well as sectors, especially tourism and agriculture, which are largely untransformed.
0: Now, Ashraf, if we look at the figures, a figure which actually seems a bit positive is that forced closures are very lower than last year. But obviously, March did see a slight uptick. Should we be reading that as an early warning sign?
1: Yes. Remember, we're getting into a winter, and energy consumption is higher. Eskom tariffs are kicking in. Most of the city council increases are kicking in. And then you're having this massive fuel increases. And that is constraining economic activity. So that can lead to one or two quarters of contraction. And if there is another disruption, i.e., if the war resumes in the Middle East, and that is going to be absolutely devastating for all the regions of the world, including Africa.
0: And for ordinary South Africans that are listening right now to Radio 786, how do business closures like these translate into everyday impact? Let's take a look at issues like jobs, your prices, and also economic stability.
1: It's everything. If you were to transport goods to market, whether it's products, fuel, goods to supermarkets, all of that increases. All of that is added up about both by manufacturers and retailers, and the consumers are paying at the pay points, whether it's a franchise, whether you go to a Pick and Pay, or whether you go to any store, and that means it's inflationary. That means there's less money for savings. And when there's less money for savings, there's less money for investment. Mm. And that is the economics of it. And we are in a situation where the cost of most services have gone up, be it broadband, be it data, be it the cost of insurance, the cost of banking services are up. So that means contraction, less money in the pockets of the consumer, less demand, less spending, less demand. All of that factors in and can move towards an inflationary situation, and that leads to contraction of the economy, local economy and national economy.
0: Now, Ashraf, as we close in a couple of seconds, looking ahead, what indicators should we be watching over in the next few months to maybe understand where this trend is going to stabilize or even worsen?
1: I think definitely it's going to be utility cost increases, unemployment figures, the labor market surveys, as well as the cost of services, financial services and data services, as well as new business growth. The chambers, one should keep an eye on the Council of Chambers, the Labor Market Survey at the Department of Labor, as well as the Reserve Bank interest rates. These are all the fundamental indicators, but they point to a dire situation and a contradiction. There is a lot of capital in the JSE, in the economy, but that is not going into investment. Okay. That is the big challenge of the times.
0: Yes. Ashraf, shukran so much for unpacking these. We're hopefully going to be getting you shortly again, maybe to unpack it on a broader scale. Shukran so much. Have a good evening. Assalamu alaikum.
1: Walaikum salam.
0: Ashraf Patel, economic analyst, speaking to us on Radio 786 100.4 FM. You are with The Soundbite with myself, Hamid Asi, Nurnisa Isaacs, and Tariq Sali being our technician this afternoon, actually. A couple of thumbs ups have reached the WhatsApp line on 0786 10 11 12. Shall we count?
2: Yeah.
0: Okay, let's go for it.
2: You said two thumbs up counts as one.
0: Yes. So, one, two, three, four, five, six, seven, okay. Okay, so are we at seven?
2: No. Eight. Dari counted, he counted eight or nine.
0: Eight, nine.
2: Okay.
0: Okay. According to Tariq, who was counting there.
2: Mm.
0: Okay.
2: Later.
0: Oh, okay. That's eight.
2: How many are we on?
0: So we're on nine.
2: We're on nine. So we need nine. One more.
0: We need one more.
2: So to our listeners, I need one more thumbs up. I'm already doing tomorrow's brain teaser, I need one more thumbs up to allow me.
0: To give it to the listener.
2: For the listener to give it to Hamidullah.
0: Yes.
2: So Hamidullah has very generously said that if I get six votes from our listeners, six thumbs up, I get to host tomorrow's brain teaser. I said if I get 10 thumbs up, I will message one of the 10 listeners who voted and ask them to supply me with a brain teaser for tomorrow.
0: Yeah.
2: So I need one more thumbs up. Before...
0: And then we close off.
2: Then we can call it a show. We can call it a show.
0: Yes, but with that being said, quickly, we're going to go through the... Okay, there's one. there's one. We have 10.
2: Shukran.
0: With the law accompanying it. I can only live where there is light, but I die if the light shines on me. What am I? There's a brain teaser for today. Last answer, Nurunisa, before we...
2: I like shadow.
0: Shadow, okay.
2: Toddy gave a very interesting answer during the break. He said a candle.
0: A candle?
2: Yeah, he said a candle.
0: Okay. I can only live where there is light, but I die if the light shines on me. Okay, very interesting answer, Dorek. I'll be getting the motivation to that after the program, inshallah. I can only live where there is light, but I die if the light shines on me. What am I? The answer to today's pain teaser is... The Shadow!
2: The Shadow Man
0: wins again with the light. The light
2: is... Of 1,000 candles.
0: Of 1,000 candles, yes. But shukran so much to whoever sent in their entries. I see a couple of entries were correct.
2: Shadow.
0: Wazir said dust. I would like to
2: dust.
0: Maybe get...
2: The light on the dust.
0: But look...
2: Oh, wait.
0: I can only live where there is light, but I die if the light shines on me.
2: I think it's the other way around if it's dust, because usually you don't see the dust until you actually shine the light on the place that's dusted, and you're like, oh my gosh, it's so much dust on the shelf or on the book or whatever.
0: Yeah, so that is the answer for today. It was shadow. So shukran so much to whoever sent the correct entry. But if you didn't, do join me tomorrow as my brain cells are going to be tickled, and we join each other and connect the Bluetooth to get the correct answer.
2: Inshallah. So don't worry to the listeners that have generously voted, alhamdulillah. I'm not saying I must be a politician, but I think my lobbying skills are quite great, seeing that we are in an election year. I got my votes, alhamdulillah. So I will be messaging one of the 10 lucky listeners who has made this all possible, and we will be allowing you to choose the brain teaser that we will be tickling Hamidullah's brain cells with and the rest of the Cape Town community tomorrow, inshallah. But on behalf of the Soundbite team, shukran so much for your time. We leave you with Taba Li Basitu Rehan. Please drive safe, and assalamu alaikum wa rahmatullahi wa barakatuh.

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2: So long as Israel exists, there will not be peace in the region. Let us be very clear about this. Israel as a society, as a military, as a government, as their whole system of being is genocidal that seeks to erase people from the region. So long as Israel exists, there will not be peace in the region. So yes, Israel will continue to try to cause conflict. It will continue to try to cause aggression, both against the Palestinians that it is occupying and against the Lebanese and against the Syrians and most definitely now against Iran, because Iran showed itself to be a powerful force, a powerful deterrent, militarily, politically, and I would argue also culturally. The beautiful social medias, the beautiful Lego ads, the beautiful representation from the Iranian leadership on social media was unbelievably strong. So on every front, Iran has reigned victorious, which means Israel will be responding in one way or another, because that is Israel's only means of existence. Again, we have to recognize what Israel is. It is a supremacist, exclusionist state that seeks to erase others to have an existence for itself. It's the same like if you were to ask me, can a political apartheid in South Africa continue to reign? It cannot. You cannot have an apartheid regime and have peace. It simply cannot. So imagine an apartheid regime in Israel, which is worse than anything South Africa had, because it is not only apartheid, it is settler colonialist and exclusionist. It is built on the destruction of the other.
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Assalamu alaikum wa rahmatullahi wa barakatuh. Tula magubendani nonke emakaya. I'm Nandabigo Aisha Mkonazi and I will be in your company until just before 9 p.m. inshallah. If you have just joined us, you are tuned in to Radio 786 100.4 FM and it's a beautiful Tuesday afternoon on the 5th of May 2026. Now, if you haven't sent us a text on WhatsApp, please do on 078-610-1112. Now, coming up this evening on Evening Inside, we are going to be having community finances where we'll be looking at the cost of living, which is continuously on the rise. I mean, rent and school fees are just becoming more and more of a headache. And something really has to give. Are we, as a nation, quietly entering a financial survival mode? And the question that comes to mind, I think all of us have, is that this crisis, how do we protect our homes? How do we protect the future of our children and our peace of mind? So we are going to be speaking to Dehan Sherman to find solutions to this crisis. And then immediately after that, at 7:15, we are going to be having Isha. And after Isha, we are going to be having local lecture where we look at a powerful reminder of Labeg. Is it just a moment or is it a mindset? A continuous response that shapes how we live, how we choose, and how we return to Allah daily. This reflection will invite all of us to have a deeper honesty within ourselves of, are we truly answering or are we just repeating? After that, shortly, we are going to be having a religious discourse. And tonight, we reflect on the phrase we often lightly take, the mother is the first madrasa. And I mean, in a world full of distractions, digital noise, and shifting values, what does this phrase really mean today? And is it a role that women are truly supported in, or is it just something that we are simply expected to carry? So do stay with us as we engage in a reflective and eye-opening conversation with Mualima Zaituna, and we unpack the powerful role women play in shaping faith within the home, from the subtle lessons children absorb to the emotional environment that defines their connection with Deen. And that's all coming up tonight on Evening Insight. Do not miss it. And do follow us on Instagram at Radio 786 and also on Facebook Radio 786, or visit our website on www.radio786.co.za. We'll be right back.

Once again, you are still with us on Evening Insight and on Community Finance. Today, we are going to be joined by Dihan Skerman from the National Debt Advisors. Now, as South African households are facing a growing financial squeeze, and it's hitting hard where it matters the most. The latest data from Statistics South Africa shows that the rent has climbed by 4%, while education costs have surged by 5.4% in 2026, with private schooling rising even higher. What makes this moment particularly difficult is that these aren't luxury expenses. They are essentials. Families are now being forced into painful trade-offs to actually keep a roof over their heads, to keep their children in school, or turn to debt just to survive. Tonight on Community Finances, again, we speak to Dihan Skerman from

0: the world look like? Because this is really, really, really mind-boggling.
1: Well, I mean, so if you have to think about it, and this is something that I always refer to. So my parents always said that when they were kids, you know, a couple cents, they could buy chips and a Coke and a this and a that. These days, you can't buy anything with a couple cents. And it just highlights the fact that, you know, inflation is a consistent issue with any sort of economy. So it basically just means that everything becomes more expensive over time. Now, generally speaking, companies will increase salaries in line with inflation. However, that's not always guaranteed. So what we often find is that where salary increases aren't matched to inflation, it basically just means that you're essentially earning less money. The number might remain the same, but what you can do with that money is less over time. And that's unfortunately it. Inflation deteriorates the buying power of currency. And that's the unfortunate consistency of any sort of economy. And it's something that as responsible consumers, we should always expect. We should always make plans and expect that things will always become more expensive, because that is the one constant.
0: Now, Dehan, take me through this. Isn't inflation easing in some areas? And if so, why are our families still feeling like they are drowning financially? It's like everybody is walking and they are like, I need help because, you know, paying school fees, that's my son's or my daughter's future.
1: Yeah, so inflation is just a general term to say, like, prices are increasing, right? Prices increase, we call it inflation. Now, the rate at which those prices increase differ, and you make a good point, is that certain things may not be increasing as fast as other things. So case in point now, we have petrol, where the inflation has skyrocketed. Why? Because now the price of oil has increased due to the war in Iran and the closure of the Strait of Hormuz. And that obviously has a ripple effect on anything that has an associated transport cost. But it goes beyond that to say that, for example, services may also now increase as a result of the prices of everything else increasing. It's not to say that those services are directly linked to oil, but it's to say that because now all the companies have to increase their wages to make up for inflation, it means that they need to raise their own prices. So that's essentially it. And school fees, unfortunately, that is something that's more linked to, like, for the most part, government expenditure and how government calculates things like school fees, rates, taxes, the rest of it. Because essentially, government also needs to pay salaries, they need to run services, and those things also become more expensive over time. So you see, like, government, to a large extent, we can also refer to it as a type of business. It's not a business that's for profit, but it has certain mandates that it needs to fulfill. And unfortunately, those mandates involve products that also become more expensive over time. Mm. How families are surviving is that we humans adapt, right? We're very adaptable and we're very versatile. And South Africans are nothing but resourceful. We saw that during COVID. We've seen that during load shedding. We've seen that during all of the wonderful things that we've experienced, you know, in our recent history, is that we make a plan. You know, whether that be side hustles, whether that be cutting down on costs or finding life hacks, you know, we make it through. As difficult as it is, we find a way.
0: Mm. And as you say, that we are indeed a resilient nation, but in us being resilient, the combination of rent and education costs, right? Why are they particularly dangerous, even for us as a resilient nation?
1: Well, they're dangerous because they're pretty much a necessity. You know, if we have to look at school fees, for example, those school fees obviously increase every, more or less every year.

0: However, we also have to keep in mind that a lot of the school fees are subsidized. Many parents have the school fees subsidized because they can't afford it. Where do those subsidies come from? Comes from the taxpayers who pay tax. Now, we also need to keep in mind that the money that has gone to subsidizing education may have been spent elsewhere to also develop the economy. So it's a bit of a balancing act, right? Government has to say, well, we have so much money. What do we spend it on? And how do we spend it to take care of the people and to fulfill our mandate? And there are literally, and I think this is where, the average day South African is going to argue as to what government should prioritize. And it's all a balancing act, right? If we have to talk about rent, it's another thing, right? So property prices also, they appreciate. So property itself gains. So the property value itself inflates over time. I think yearly we can average it, depending on where you live in your area, we can average it at about 5%. So property prices and the value of your property increases by 5%. With that being said, if you're renting, it means that the value of the property you're renting increases. And not only that, but if your landlord has a bond, means that they're also paying off their bond, which means that you're also susceptible to, for example, increases in the interest rate. So that's also another unfortunate given, is that your rent is going to increase because the value of the property you're renting increases naturally over time as well. Again, I'm going to keep going back to the same factors. It's something that we need to expect. Prices are always going to increase. It's always going to become more expensive. So whatever we plan, whatever we do, we need to plan knowing that things are always going to become more expensive.
1: And this double blow, right, and the consistent increase of inflation, is it only affecting low-income houses, or is it affecting everyone, whether you are middle, low-income household, we are all affected some way or the other?
0: All of us are affected in different ways. However, if we have to talk about impact, some are impacted worse than others. So there's a difference here, right?
1: Okay.
0: So affected means whether I'm wealthy or whether I'm poor, I'm going to be paying more money. So we're all affected equally in that respect. Impact is different, though. So, for example, when prices increase, right, for someone that's wealthy, it may mean switching brands. It might mean not going on holiday this year. But for someone that's poor, it means choosing between water and food. It means, school fees or transport. So that is the difference between affecting and impact. Prices increasing and inflation impacts the poor people, a lot more than wealthy because of that, because they're already working and living month to month, and what they need to do is they need to now adapt to these increases in ways that are more uncomfortable than for someone who's affluent or even someone that's middle class. So someone that earns, medium wage in South Africa tends to feel as though they're impacted more because of the fact that it's not about only switching brands. It means also to some extent moving expenses around, which is very uncomfortable. But we can say that for the majority of South Africans, the majority of South Africans that we can safely say earns a fairly low wage or is unemployed and lives on subsidies, it greatly impacts the majority of South Africans.
1: Now, speaking of impact, most people are turning to credit in order to survive. Now, in terms of credit, right now, is it risky? And what kind of debt can people really rely on, or what's too risky for them right now?
0: Yeah, so that is entirely dependent on person's affordability, right? So the reason why people will jump to credit is because it's a way to bridge that gap. between what you earn and what your expenses are. So as prices increase, you need to find a way to bridge that gap. What you can do is either cut your costs, you find a way to earn more money, or you use credit. Now, in most instances, people are going to jump to credit cards, right? Because it's easily accessible, and because a lot of people use credit cards to manage their daily expenses. So, for example, I do that. I use a credit card, but I use a credit card within my budget. So I say I've got like X amount to spend for the month, and that's what I spend on my day-to-day for the month. And then at the end of the month, I just settle it. And in that way, I'm using credit, but I'm not actually paying any interest. So a lot of people use credit cards in that way. But for those that are using credit as a way to bridge the gap between what they can afford and what they're spending, we're looking at credit cards specifically. We also see a lot of payday loans. We see a lot of clients with a lot of payday loans, these 1 month loans, and they also have their own costs associated to it. It is, and it can get risky, especially if you're borrowing more than what you can pay back. So, for example, if you start taking out, let's say you've got a credit card, and then you take out another credit card to pay the one credit card, and then you get a personal loan. And so eventually you create this this spiral to the point where eventually you won't be able to take out any more credit, and you won't be able to afford to pay back the credit that you have taken out. So it can be very risky, and I would suggest anybody who does start to get to that point needs to seek assistance.
1: And what are the long-term consequences of basically using this debt to survive rather than growth? Because it's not basically, let's say, taking out a loan to start a business, right? There is some form of, you think that you are going to grow and you're going to get more money, but you're basically surviving, because it's like you pay today, and then tomorrow you are borrowing, and then it's a continuous cycle. So you may never ever possibly get out of debt. So what is the long-term consequences of this?
0: The long-term consequences are that eventually you're going to get to a point where you may run into arrears. And when you run into arrears, that's when your access to credit kind of stops, right? Most credit providers aren't going to give you any more credit unless you can afford it, and unless you have a pretty decent credit score, you know, that it indicates, it basically just indicates how reliable you are as a person. So those are some of the long-term implications. Others, it may even impact your ability to find a job. Many employers are pulling credit reports to see how reliable you are. And if they see that you're in arrears and that you have judgment on your name, then you may lose out on a job purely because your credit record indicates that you're not a reliable person. To the point where, you know, if you ever want to buy a house, you may not be able to apply for a bond because you have an exceptionally bad credit score. So these are just a few things that we need to consider. It's really, really important that we as consumers have a healthy credit score. And it doesn't mean taking out debt just for the sake of taking out debt. There are ways, like I've indicated, that you can use credit without actually paying for interest, and it helps you build your credit score. And if you do that, it allows you to have access to things like home loans when you'd want to purchase a home.
1: And for these families who go into debt and, you know, like dangerous debt cycle continues, are there any warning signs for them?
0: Yeah, so the warning signs would be when you start missing payments. So when you start having to dip into emergency savings, when you have to, when you start missing payments and you start falling into arrears, those are the warning signs. I always believe that everybody should have a budget, because the budget kind of indicates to you how well you're in control you are of your finances. And when drawing up that budget, people should always have a buffer. So when I say a buffer, I mean there always needs to be a certain amount of disposable income that that's between your expenses and zero. So which means that after paying expenses, there needs to be something left, you know, at the end of the month. And that is your buffer. So the closer it hits to zero, the more serious it gets. And the minute it hits zero, that is when you need to act. Like, I mean, seriously act. I mean, find help. Go inquire for debt review or speak to your credit providers about making arrangements or do something. Because, you know, the closer you head to the zero, the worse it's going to get. And then once you surpass zero, when you start going into a negative, that is when, you know, you start going past the point of no return, because then it becomes a debt spiral. So it's always best to keep that buffer, to have that disposable income buffer, because what you're doing there is you're basically making provision to take on any sort of future price increases and any expenses that may come up that you haven't planned for.
1: And at what point does a person then consider a debt counselor? Now, you're hearing this advice today and you're like, oh no, I wish, you know, maybe a few months ago, a few years ago for some. And now, how do they go about, and should they even think about debt counselor or a financial advisor at this stage?
0: They should think about it beforehand. So debt review isn't just for over-indebted consumers, right?
1: Okay.
0: Debt review is also for consumers who have a high likelihood of becoming over-indebted within the near future. That's a quote. That's quoted from. But especially, I'm quoting this now because I've been doing this for majority of my adult working life. Okay. But essentially, what we're doing is, we're addressing the problem before it becomes a problem. So what consumers need to do is, when you start seeing that you're running out of money and you have too much debt, so your monthly repayments, you're just struggling to cope with them, or that you're going to start struggling to cope with them, that is when you need to start shopping around for a debt counselor. You know, I'm biased in saying join National Debt Advisors. I'm also going to say that if people aren't comfortable with that, then do your own research. Also, look at reviews of debt counselors, because a lot of debt counselors have a bad reputation. You know, debt review in itself has a bad reputation, and it's because debt counselors, there have been a lot of bad actors throughout the years. What you as a consumer need to do to safeguard yourself is to, one, make sure that the consumer, the debt counselor is actually registered. So they're registered with the National Credit Regulator. And they can do that by easily just going onto the NCR's website, and they'll be able to search from there whether or not the debt counselor is actually registered. Secondly, look at reviews. Look at Hello Peter reviews. Look at Facebook reviews. Trust people's reviews, because if that debt counselor is not ethical, you're going to see it, because people are more likely to complain on social media, right? So use those reviews as an indicator as to how trustworthy that debt counselor is. And also, finally, if you are considering entering debt review, know what you're getting yourself into. Many times I've come across consumers who haven't fully grasped what they're getting themselves into, and they regret it later. When you're under debt review, you can't access credit anymore. That's a big no-no. And you can only exit the program when you finished it. So when you pay up and settle all of your debts, excluding a home loan. That's the only exclusion. If you have a home loan under debt review, but you have no other debt, you can exit. But you need to make sure that you pay up all your existing credit, your unsecured debt. So knowing these things is paramount, because consumers enter debt review and then within three months, they have cold feet and they want to cancel and they can't cancel, and then they stop paying, and then they, you know, shoot themselves in the foot, because now they're stuck in a debt review. They don't have a debt counselor to help them anymore because they stopped making payments. Now their accounts are going further in arrears. So don't sabotage yourself. Know what you're getting yourself into. Research the debt counselor on hand and make sure that debt counselor is registered, so that if something should happen, that you can go to the National Credit Regulator about it.
1: And then there's somebody at home who's probably screaming, no, I'm in such a financial crisis, but I just refuse to take debt right now. And they are struggling because they've cut down on luxuries, but it's still not enough. Now, what does a survival budget look like? Because some people say, I don't know how to budget because I've been living this life and all of a sudden I'm in a financial crisis and I don't know what to do.
0: Yeah, so what I can advise is that with a survival budget, what you need to do is you need to prioritize fixed obligations strategically. So, you know, you're basically creating a checklist of the most important expenses versus the least important expenses. And you're making sure that you're covering the most important first. Most important being your housing. So you need a place to sleep, right? And then, depending on your situation, you could possibly move to a cheaper place, or, you know, I wouldn't suggest, you know, selling your house unless you really can't afford it and you're going to lose it either way. But that's where you can control some costs. You need to prioritize things like electricity, food, transport, all the things that you can't survive without first. There afterwards, you start looking at the lesser important expenses and whether or not those can be deferred, or whether or not you can cut those or minimize them or move them or whatever the case may be. Secondly, I suggest this, and this is actually supposed to be, you know, what most consumers should be doing, is renegotiate where possible. So what you can do is you can negotiate with, for example, your landlord, saying, well, I can't afford this rent anymore. You know, can we come to an arrangement? Approach your credit providers. So if you're struggling with your credit providers, then approach them. Say, listen, I have this problem. I can't afford this debt anymore. What can you do to help me? Most credit providers are more than willing to come to an arrangement with you because it costs them money having to collect on missed payments. So it's more of a business decision. Rather take the smaller amount and not have to spend money trying to collect, as opposed to not receiving the payment at all and then having, you know, you see. So most credit providers are willing to meet you at least some way and are open to that, you know. And then also, like, audit and cut non-essential spending aggressively. So where you do have expenses that you can cut, cut them immediately. Don't wait forever. Explore schooling alternatives as well. So what you can do is you can look at things like considering public schools with strong academic records, you know, maybe move away from private schools. I don't know if anybody can afford private schools these days. But yeah, and then also consider things like homeschooling or whatever the case may be. You need to look at all options available. And then, like I mentioned, build that emergency buffer. Build that buffer between you, between all of your expenses, and zero, and navigate that buffer. The goal is to expand it, and when it starts shrinking, make plans. That should be like your trigger to start relooking at your expenses and constantly review your expenses month to month. Remember, prices are always getting, or things are always getting more expensive, right? So you should always be in touch with your expenses, and you should be always reviewing your budget every month. Look at how much you've spent. Look at whether or not it's within your budget. Look at how you can cut expenses or move expenses around to suit your needs. But it needs to be dynamic. It needs to be adaptive. It can't be static.
1: Now, speaking of living month to month, there's some people who are actually living that life. And for them, how is it realistic? Is it realistic to build an emergency fund, even if it's like a small one?
0: Yeah, look, the point is to start, right? Okay. It's like savings. You start small, and over time, you start expanding. But if you don't start, nothing's ever going to change. And I'm not saying it's easy. Look, I'm speaking from experience here. You know, I had to take care of myself on a very low salary, and it took me many years to get to the point where I am now. A lot of hard work and a lot of moving money around and struggling. So we all struggle in our own way. But with that being said, if it was easy, everybody would be doing it. But the point is, just because it's difficult doesn't mean you shouldn't do it. In fact, because it's difficult, you should do it. Because that is how things change. Things don't change by being comfortable. Things don't change by being easy. In fact, in life, it's always the opposite. And that's the unfortunate truth of it. So the sooner that we can come to terms with that truth and make those decisions and take the steps necessary to safeguard our financial future, the sooner we can get to a point where we are, I wouldn't say financially comfortable, but at least financially secure.
1: And in closing, Tehan, if you were to give one piece of advice to a family who's really completely overwhelmed right now, they definitely don't know what to do. They hear you, but then, you know, hearing somebody and actually taking that step to do it are two completely different things. So what advice would you give them?
0: My advice would be, the difference between thought and reality is action. If you want something bad enough, you have to take that first step, no matter how uncomfortable it is, because what we do now affects who we are in 5 years from now. And we need to prioritize our future selves over our current selves. So sometimes it means making that difficult decision and having to go into debt review, or having to cut those expenses, because we benefit from it in the long run.
1: Thank you very much to Tehan Schuurman from National Debt Advisors. Listeners, you've had it today. Take that action. It's only you who can make that change and take that one step. Don't overburden yourself. Just take that one step at a time, and inshallah, everything will be well.
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1: Assalamu alaikum and good evening. I am Khadija Davids with the day's news roundup. Filling stations are once again a hive of activity this evening as motorists try to avoid the fuel price hike that comes into effect at midnight. A litre of petrol will increase in price by 3.27 rand. Paraffin will also see a hike of 4.22 rand, while the retail price of LP gas will increase by 5.78 rand per kilogram in the Western Cape. The Department of Mineral and Petroleum Resources has retracted the increase to the diesel price, saying that an error caused it to adjust the price to 6.19 rand. It has since confirmed that the price has risen by 5.27 rand. The error came from miscalculating the levy relief at 0.93 cents instead of 93 cents. Meanwhile, as the fuel price rises again, a consumer rights group notes that South Africans have been feeling the pinch even before the tensions in the Strait of Hormuz. The Pietermaritzburg Economic Justice and Dignity Group's Sibusiso Mboto says that the cost of living has escalated over the past 18 months. Mboto notes that during this time, more households in the low-income bracket approached microlenders or loan sharks to supplement their income, but this is also causing them more stress as they struggle to settle their debts with the microlenders.
2: If you were to have a similar situation within the middle income earning category, suddenly you'd have a high number of South African citizens under pressure because borrowing rate is most likely to increase. And when the borrowing rate has increased, it does certainly put everyone under pressure. So we would hope that the current conflict gets resolved, but to be realistic, we don't see something like that happening, not at least in the most near future.
1: Pietermaritzburg Economic Justice and Dignity Group's Sibusiso Mboto. Zimbabwe has begun trials of blending ethanol with diesel fuel to offset the rising costs. The country's energy minister, July Moyo, says that they are working with privately owned green fuel on the project. Zimbabwe already blends petrol with ethanol. Minister Moyo says that the idea is to expand ethanol production for diesel use. Zimbabwe's diesel consumption rose 20% in the first quarter. The country imported 163.7 milliliters of petrol, which is slightly less than last year. Other nations are also taking steps to ease the burden. While South Africa has introduced temporary fuel tax cuts, Indonesia is pushing biofuel blending, and Ethiopia has rolled out subsidies. The National Coloured Congress says that they are disappointed in how their leader, Fadil Adams, has been treated. Adams was arrested this morning. He is expected to appear in court in KwaZulu-Natal tomorrow in connection with the case of fraud and defeating the ends of justice. It relates to the murder case of ANC politician Sindiso Magaka, who was gunned down in 2017. Adams says that he expected the arrest. He also says that he had written to police about 3 weeks ago, expressing his willingness to comply. Adams approached the Western Cape High Court yesterday to obtain a copy of the warrant of arrest, and this as there was a mystery as to what the charges were when he initially got wind of the police's intention to arrest him. The National Health Insurance is a vital resource that will help millions of South Africans. Labour Federation COSATU has therefore questioned the motives of some groups that have taken issue with the legislation. The NHI aims to ensure universal health care. However, a case is before the Constitutional Court claiming that the public participation and awareness campaign before the NHI was signed into law was flawed. COSATU Parliamentary Coordinator Matthew Parks.
3: And then the NHI will set medical tariffs to be charged for different procedures. And then the NHI will then pay the healthcare provider. Whether it's a private hospital or a public one, they'll all be paid. So they'll still remain, but they kind of charge the kind of out-of-control medical tariffs. In fact, they'll be getting more customers because you wouldn't just get members of medical aid going to them. You'd get everybody would go, depending upon where the NHI says you should go in terms of your skill and the waiting list and so on. So look, but the concerns that are on its implementation are legitimate. So that's why we need to do it properly to get it right. You can't afford to rush it and you make serious blunders and it sets everything backwards. So we need to manage this very tightly and make sure no mistakes are made throughout the process.
1: COSATU Parliamentary Coordinator Matthew Parks.
4: Floods of resistance. Confronting US-Israeli imperialism.
1: South Africans must continue to pressure government over its links to the Zionist entity. This call from the South African BDS coalition's Roshan Dadu comes as the country's coal exports to the Israeli regime have increased since 2023. Dadu says that they have engaged with Trade Minister Parks Tau on this matter and hope that this will see South Africa isolating the regime. She says that while Pretoria has heroically taken Israel to the International Court of Justice for genocide, it continues to be complicit in the occupation's crimes because of the coal trade. South African BDS Coalition's Roshan Dadu.
5: We're going to be looking at further legal actions that might be possible. But more importantly, I think we need to keep up the public pressure. And there's going to be a mobilization in Richards Bay that we encourage anyone who can to please get in touch with the coalition on Nakba Day on the 15th of May. We'll have a big rally there also to mobilize people in Richards Bay so they're aware of what's happening in their town and that the coal that goes from their coal terminal is fueling genocide. And we'll also have a protest action outside of the coal terminal.
1: South African BDS Coalition's Roshan Dadu. The Malanga Commission of Inquiry has entered a new phase of testimony. The focus is on the theft of 541 kilograms of cocaine. The drugs were stolen from a Hawks storage facility in Port Shepstone. Major General Hendrik Flynn was the first witness to testify today. Flynn heads the Hawks Serious Organized Crime Investigations Unit. He outlined the circumstances surrounding the massive theft. Flynn revealed serious lapses in security at the facility as there was no 24-hour guard service in place. The alarm system was not functioning and had not been maintained. And Flynn says that the perpetrators has used a grinder to break in and seemed to know exactly where the drugs were stored. He added that the alarm system failure made it unclear when the theft occurred. Armed response services were also absent as the contract had expired in 2020. Flynn is expected to conclude his testimony tomorrow. Two additional witnesses will then take the stand before the commission. More than 120 Garden Route schools will close tomorrow and Thursday amid a severe weather warning for the Western Cape. George Neisner and Oudtshoorn are expected to be affected. Education MEC David Manier says that the affected schools have received official notice of the closure from the head of department and have been requested to communicate the closures to parents. He says that all other schools in the province would remain open, although approval for closure would be granted on a case-by-case basis. According to South African Weather Service, an intense cut-off low is expected to affect the western and central parts of the country as of today until Thursday. The Constitutional Court has confirmed that it will hand down judgment on the AFF's application on the Pala Pala matter this Friday. The case centres on Parliament's handling of the Section 89 independent panel report that investigated allegations linked to the Pala Pala scandal. The AFF argues that Parliament failed in its constitutional duty, and they say political interest and ANC majoritarianism suppressed accountability. The matter was argued before the Constitutional Court more than a year ago, and in 2020, foreign currency was stolen from President Cyril Ramaphosa's Pala Pala game farm. However, news of this robbery only came to light years later. That's a wrap of some of the main news stories of the day here on Radio 786. The news team will be back with more tomorrow morning at 5 to 7.

0: Radio 786 weather. A partly cloudy day is expected tomorrow with a 60% chance of afternoon rain. A southeasterly wind reaching speeds of 22 kilometers per hour accompanies temperatures ranging from 13 to 19 degrees.
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1: You are still tuned in on Radio 786 100.4 FM, and you're still sitting with me, Aisha Mkwanazi. And tonight on our international lecture, we turn our hearts towards one of the most powerful and soul-stirring declaration in Islam. Labbaik Allahumma labbaik. Those words, just hearing them just makes the soul happy. And these are not just words recited during Hajj or Umrah. They are a response, a surrender, a lifelong commitment echoing from the depths of a believer's soul. And tonight, Dr. Abdul Razak Junaid invites us to pause and reflect deeply. What are we really saying when we say labbaik? Is it simply a ritual chant, or is it a profound answer to a divine call? A call that demands presence, obedience, and transformation. And up next, prepare for a journey beyond the surface of these sacred words as we unpack their meaning, their weight, and their relevance in our daily lives.
2: السلام عليكم ورحمة الله وبركاته الحمد لله رب العالمين والصلاة والسلام على سيدنا ونبينا وحبيبنا محمد وعلى آله وصحبه أجمعين صلوا على رسول الله اللهم صل وسلم وبارك على سيدنا محمد اللهم إنا نسألك علما 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The best hajj is a hajj that is al-ajj. Al-ajj meaning that the voice of talbiyah is raised, especially for the men, for the sisters, where it's audible enough for them to hear themselves. And if they're in a large gathering, like for example in Makkah al-Mukarramah, you don't know who's what voice. So even then, if they make their voice a little bit louder, it's fine because it's unheard. So, أَفْضَلُ الْحَجِّ, the best hajj is al-ajj, where the voices are elevated, al-thajj, where the animals are sacrificed. Talbiyah, what we just did right now, of course, it's specific for the hujjaj. But it all can also be like normal dhikr. Because today I'm going to explain to you, what does the talbiyah actually mean? What do those words that the hujjaj say, and even as normal adhkar, what does it really mean? The vast majority of the fuqaha, as Imam Ibn Qudama mentions in Al-Mughni, they allow this to be a general dhikr for even a person who is al-halal. What does it mean, you're halal? You're not in ihram, you're not muhrim. So if a person is not in ihram, they're halal. MashaAllah, you are all beautiful, halal, mashaAllah. Halal, not to eat, but halal meaning you're not in a state of ihram. So a person, even in a state of, not in a state of ihram, they can also do the talbiyah. 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What's the ayah of Allah Azza wa Jal? وَلَكِنْ لَا تَفْقَهُونَ تَسْبِيحَهُمْ. 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They're all doing sajda to Allah Azza wa Jal. You know, NASA, they even recorded the sound of the vibration of the sun. You can imagine the sun, the moon, everything in existence is in obedience to Allah subhanahu wa ta'ala. They're doing tasbih of Allah subhanahu wa ta'ala. And when you and I do talbiyah, imagine the walls and the masjid alongside with us, and everywhere that it goes, that voice is traveling, it's also doing talbiyah. You don't see it. لَكِنْ لَا تَفْقَهُونَ تَسْبِيحَهُمْ. You don't know how it's being done, but it's happening. This is from the hadith of Rasulullah sallallahu alayhi wa sallam ala Rasulillah. So, jama'ah, what does the talbiyah mean? And what is this talbiyah? In Sahih al-Bukhari, in Sahih Muslim, it comes under the chapter of Bab al-Talbiyah. Aisha radiallahu anha reports the talbiyah of Rasulullah sallallahu alayhi wa sallam. Sallu ala Rasulillah. Abdullah ibn Umar radiallahu anhuma reports also the talbiyah of Rasulullah sallallahu alayhi wa sallam. And he reports it with a golden chain, a silsila al-dhahabiyah. In that hadith, it's Malik an Nafi' an Ibn Umar. So it's one of the strongest hadith you can imagine, where he narrates to us the talbiyah of Rasulullah sallallahu alayhi wa sallam. These exact words came out of the mouth of our beloved messenger sallallahu alayhi wa sallam. Labbaik Allahumma labbaik, labbaik la sharika laka labbaik. Can you imagine our beloved messenger sallallahu alayhi wa sallam and the sahaba, even now, how many years later, we are saying the same words that carry the same meaning. So what do they mean? But before I go into that, Abdullah ibn Umar radiallahu anhuma, from his father, Umar radiallahu an, would add extra words. Labbaik wa sa'adayk wal khayru biyadayk wa fiyadayk. This is permissible, but our beloved messenger sallallahu alayhi wa sallam, la yazidu ala ha'ulai al-kalimat. He would not add from the normal labbaik Allahumma labbaik, labbaik la sharika laka labbaik, innal hamda wal ni'mata laka wal mulk la sharika lak. The Prophet sallallahu alayhi wa sallam, sallu ala rasulillah, he was only reported to say this as the talbiyah. So this is the talbiyah that is sunnah of our beloved messenger sallallahu alayhi wa sallam. And you might ask, why did I repeat it 3 times in the beginning? Well, Imam An-Nawawi, he mentions in his sharh of Sahih Muslim that it's mustahab, that every single time you do talbiyah, every single time you do talbiyah, that you do it at least 3 times, and you do it 3 times without cutting it off. This is what Imam Nawawi states in the sharh of Sahih Muslim. So this was what the Prophet ﷺ would say. So what does it mean? Anybody know what labbaik means? Here, I'm here. I'm here. What else? I'm here for you. So there's a lot. Labbaik is a very, very deep word. Labbaik is a very deep word. So I'll give an example. If someone were to invite you to a dawat, inshallah, I'm waiting for a dawat, then I will say to that person, labbaitu da'watak. I have accepted your invitation. I have accepted your invitation. So what does that mean? Every time a person is saying labbaik Allahumma labbaik, they are saying, Ya Allah, I accept this invitation. Ya Allah, I accept this invitation. What invitation? There has to be a call. What is the call? Where Allah Azza wa Jal states on of Ibrahim alayhi salam, that he commands him, وَأَذِّن فِي النَّاسِ بِالْحَجِّ يَأْتُوكَ رِجَالًا وَعَلَى كُلِّ ضَامِنِ يَأْتِينَ مِنْ كُلِّ فَجٍ عَمِيقٍ. Where Allah Azza wa Jal commands Ibrahim alayhi salam to give adhan. Not adhan, Allahu Akbar, Allahu Akbar, Allahu Akbar, Allahu Akbar. Adhan meaning to call out loud. Call out to the people to do hajj. Ibrahim alayhi salam, when he's there, who's around him? He asked in Tafsir al-Tabari, like, how is my voice going to reach anyone? Allah Azza wa Jalla tells him, you don't worry about that. Ali al-Balagh, I'll make sure the message gets carried out. You just call them out. And so Ibrahim alayhi salam, he stood on Maqam Ibrahim. You know where Maqam Ibrahim is now. He stood on Maqam Ibrahim. There's other riwayat where he stood elsewhere. But he stood on Maqam Ibrahim and he called out, and Allah Azza wa Jalla made his voice echo and travel through all of the lands for the call of Hajj. So you are answering the call of Ibrahim alayhi salam when you go for Hajj. And alhamdulillah, raise your hand if you're going for Hajj this year. I knew a few members. May Allah make it easy for you, Ya Rabbil Alameen. May Allah accept from you, Ya Rabbil Alameen. MashaAllah, Tabarakallah. Hani'an lahum. How lucky they are. They are chosen by Allah Azza wa Jal. وَأَذِّن فِي النَّاسِ بِالْحَجِّ يَأْتُوكَ رِجَالًا. They will come to you, rijal. As men? No. Rijal means coming by foot. وَعَلَى كُلِّ ضَامِرَ upon their mounts. And of course, the mounts and the animals are going to get tired by the end of their journey. مِنْ كُلِّ فَجٍ عَمِيقٍ, from all far, far places. Can you imagine telling the Muslims, or imagine the Muslims 100 years ago that lived in America, that there will come a day where we will have hundreds of masajid in every city, and hundreds of thousands of Muslims will be going for Hajj from America, North America? Could they have imagined that? We're all fulfilling the call of Ibrahim alayhi salam. مِنْ كُلِّ فَجٍ عَمِيقٍ. So labbaik is to answer a call. But when you look even deeply, even more so into the word, you'll find even more layers of meaning. Labba yulabbi talbiyatan labban. This is the verbal noun. Labbaik is not the verb, it's the verbal noun. And it's maf'ul mutlaq. I'm going to get a little bit nerdy here, so please forgive me. But inshallah you'll learn something. It's maf'ul mutlaq. Anytime you have something that's maf'ul mutlaq, it's the repetition of the verb with a verbal noun. For example, akaltu, I ate. Akaltu aklan, I ate real good. Fahimtu fahman, I really understood this lesson. Fahimtu fahman. But That is when it's used for ta'keed. But over here, it's not being used for ta'keed. It's used for bayan. Bayan lil-naw' or bayan lil-adad. When it's used for ta'keed and emphasis, you have to have the verb and the verbal noun. When it's used for bayan, to clarify either what it is or how many in number it is, then you can even drop the verb. Is the verb mentioned here, jama'ah? Is it ulabbi, labbaini, labbaitu laka labbaik, labbain? Is it that? No, it's just the verbal noun, right? It's labbaik. You're not saying ulabbi. That's understood, but you're not repeating it. Why? Again, because it's bayan lil-adad. But the adad here, the number here, is not intended to. Labbaik is actually two. It's two, but it's not intending two actually in number. It means again and again. Again and again. It's labbain. The kaf is attributed to Allah Azza wa Jal. So, Ya Allah, I am here. Ya Allah, I am here. Ya Allah, I am accepting your call. Ya Allah, I am accepting your call. You're repeating it over and over again and again by just saying, Labbaik. I'm here, Ya Allah, I'm here. I accept this invitation, Ya Allah. I accept this invitation. And again, Labbaik, Labba, Yulabi is a very deep, deep verb. As-Samin al-Halabi and the Shurah of this hadith, they mention several different layers of meanings that unpack for us the depth of what this really means. When Allah Azza wa Jalla throughout the Quran, He says, "Ulul Albab." I read it also in Salat. "Ulul Albab." Those people of sound intellect, those people with uqul zaki, not just any intellect, but sound, clean intellect. The lub of something, the lub of the fruit, is what is inside, what you actually eat, not the outside. It's clean, it's pure. So when we are saying labbaik, we are saying it from our core. We are saying it from our core, out of ikhlas, that Ya Allah, we're only here for you, no one else. When you say in Arabic, Imra'a labba li tifliha, a loving mother, a woman to her child, you're saying, Ya Allah, labbaik, I'm only here because I love you. Ya Allah, I'm only here because I want to be here and I love you. When you say, Dari talibbu darak, my home is in front of your home. When you say labbaik, you're saying, Ya Allah, I'm turning towards you. I'm turning towards your call. When you say labbaik, Allahumma labbaik, it carries all of these different layers of meanings. That Ya Allah, I'm answering your call. I'm doing it from my absolute core and I'm doing it from a place of love. Now say it with me. Labbaik Allahumma labbaik, labbaik la sharika laka labbaik, innal hamda wan ni'mata laka wal mulk la sharika lak. It's coming from a place of love. Labbaik Allahumma labbaik, labbaik ya Allahumma ya Allah. But you're not saying ya Allah, you say Allahumma because He's close, He hears you. Labbaik Allahumma labbaik, labbaik la sharika laka labbaik. Ya Allah, you have no partners, there is no associate, no partner to you. The Prophet sallallahu alaihi wasallam sallu ala rasulillah, hadith reported in Sahih Muslim, reported by Ibn Abbas radiyallahu anhuma, that the Prophet sallallahu alaihi wasallam, he would see the mushrikun, they would say the talbiyah as well, but they would say labbaik la sharika lak, and then the Prophet sallallahu alaihi wasallam would say to them, waylakum, waylakum, woe to you, qad or qadin qadin, this or that. Qadi Ayyad mentions qad, it's enough, yakfi, hogya, it's enough. Why? Because they would say, إِلَّا شَرِيكًا هُوَ لَكْ تَمْلِكُهُ وَمَا مَلَكْ. Because they would add an extra part. Except a partner, except an associate that you have made for yourself, you own him. And he belongs to you, and whatever he owns belongs to you. Remember, did they believe in Allah? The mushrikun, did they believe in Allah? Yes, they did. But they also worshipped all of those different idols. مَا نَعْبُدُهُمْ إِلَّا لِيُقَرِّبُونَ إِلَى اللَّهِ زُلْفَى. And they would say, we can't get to him. So we're going to use these idols as our, you know, as our way of getting to him. وَالْعِيَاذُ بِاللَّهِ. So the Prophet would say to them, وَيْلَكُمْ قَدْ, it's enough, just stop here. If you just stopped at لَبِّيكْ لَا شَرِيكَ لَكَ لَبِّيكْ, it would have been enough. Why'd you continue? And they would say this talbiyah as they would do tawaf. Can you imagine? Alhamdulillah, now only Muslims enter. 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Or anna alhamda wa ni'mata lak wal mulk. Anna is for ta'aleel, meaning, Ya Allah, labbaik, I am here because all praise and all blessings belong to you. But the more correct one is inna alhamda, that indeed all praise and all thanks and all blessings belong to you. Laka wal mulk, and all of the domain and all of the kingdom and everything that you own, la sharika lak. When you are going for hajj, And we always think about it from a logistical standpoint that, you know, I got my passport, alhamdulillah, I was able to go through Nusuk app and this, that. Hajj is not about just the means. There are people that are more wealthy than you, more physically capable than you, and more physically able, and they have more means, but yet they don't get invited. This is ijtiba' min Allah. This is Allah Azza wa Jal choosing you. You are a guest of Allah Azza wa Jal. Would you ever invite someone over to your house except you wanted them there? Shaykh Ali ibn Muwaffaq was once praying in Hijr Ismail, and he was so tired and he was doing his tawaf and he was in tears saying that, "Ya Allah, I've come here so many times, you've invited me so many times, and yet I haven't improved at all. I have not increased in khayr." And as he's there in his tired state, he hears a caller call out that, "Ya Ali, do you think we would call someone, would you ever call someone to your home that you do not love? Do you think we would call someone except that, do you think we would invite someone, we would invite anyone that we don't love?" When you're going for Hajj, know it's because Allah loves you. And if you've gone for Hajj, know that it's because Allah loves you. May Allah make us from those that He loves, Azza wa Jal. Subhanallah. You know, there's so many people that when you go for Hajj, you meet people from all across the world. You know, they say Hajj is a dress rehearsal for Yawm al-Qiyamah. Yawm al-Qiyamah, what do you do in Yawm al-Qiyamah? You go from one place to the next, to the next, to the next. In Hajj, what do you do? From one place to the next, to the next. And also Hajj is a place of gathering. Yawm al-Qiyamah is a place of gathering. You meet people from all different walks of life, different cultures. I remember there was one very elderly uncle. And I asked him, "Is this your first Hajj?" He said, "No, this is my second." He was from India. I said, "You know, how was your..." And then he mentioned his first Hajj, they came by boat. They came by boat. Subhanallah. Can you imagine? They came by boat. So don't think it's because of the logistical means and the money and all of that. It's invitation from Allah Azza wa Jal. There are people that are so wealthy, there are perhaps even billionaires that never got a chance to go. And there are people that sell their homes at the end of their lives just so that they can perform Hajj before they pass away. Realize the value of your Hajj. Labbaik, Allahumma labbaik, labbaik la sharika laka labbaik. Innal hamda wa ni'mata, or wa ni'matu, but wa ni'mata is more correct. Laka wal mulk la sharika lak. My dear brothers and sisters, for those that aren't going for Hajj, you can still live by this. Every single time Allah Azza wa Jal commands you to do something, and he calls you to salah, hayya ala salah, hayya ala al-falah, say labbaik Allahumma labbaik. Ya Allah, I'm here to answer your call. Every time you're called to read your portion of the Qur'an of the day and you feel tired and you feel lazy, tell yourself, labbaik Allahumma labbaik. I'm here to worship Allah Azza wa Jal. I'm here because I love to do so. I'm here because it's coming from my core. It's coming from truly from a place of ikhlas. So I ask Allah subhanahu wa ta'ala to make us people that truly live the talbiyah. Let's end this gathering inshallah with all of us doing the labbaik at least one more time inshallah ta'ala. Labbaik Allahumma labbaik, labbaik la sharika laka labbaik, innal hamda wa ni'mata laka wal mulk la sharika lak. Wa sallallahu ala sayyidina wa nabiyyina Muhammad wa ala alihi wa sahbihi ajma'in.
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3: And we declare our standing alongside Lebanon, its people and its resistance. We mourn its martyrs and wish for the recovery of its wounded. And we affirm our confidence in the determination and prowess of the fierce Hezbollah fighters. We inflicted heavy and humiliating losses on the Zionist enemy after it deluded itself into thinking that Lebanon and its resistance will be an easy prey. Peace be upon the heroes of the Lebanese resistance and for the soul of the martyr Sayyid Hassan Nasrallah, whose sons are writing epics and proving his words with actions and fulfilling his promise to the occupation. You will have no tanks left. We renew our call to them to make the engagement with the enemy a real opportunity to capture Zionist soldiers and complete the mission started by the Palestinian resistance in the liberation of Palestinian and Arab prisoners.
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0: 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Please do send in those WhatsApps on 076 1011 12. In a world where values are constantly shifting and external influences are stronger than ever, the home remains the first and most powerful space of spiritual formation. Now, at the heart of all of it, of the spiritual formation, is the mother, mama, ummi, the mother, a caregiver, a nurturer, shaping not just routines but belief, character, and identity. The idea that the mother is the first madrasa is widely quoted, but what does it really mean in practice today? Is it a role that is understood, supported, or even fairly placed? And how can women consciously preserve and nurture faith within the home while navigating modern pressures? Now, up next, we are going to be in conversation with Mualima Zaidun Ibrahim. Mualima, assalamu alaikum.
1: Wa alaikum assalam wa rahmatullahi wa barakatuh. How are you?
0: Alhamdulillah, and you?
1: Awal alhamdulillah.
0: How is your day so far as the mother, as ummi? How has your day been?
1: I think that's probably a loaded question, eh? Alhamdulillah, it's been good, alhamdulillah. I think, you know, one of the advantages of being me is that I have a good support system, alhamdulillah.
0: Alhamdulillah, alhamdulillah. Now, Mualima, tell us about this. What does it really mean to be the mother, right? And knowing very well that the mother is the first madrasa. What does that even mean, the mother is the first madrasa?
1: Subhanallah. I think when we hear the phrase saying that the mother is the first madrasa, I think it means that it's very much the child's first experience. And it doesn't necessarily just mean with regard to the mother itself, but what it is that the child is exposed to when the child is in the company of the mother and within the home. So it is basically the environment that is created around them. So before the child also understands anything else, I think one of the biggest things that we must understand in society and as a Muslim ummah is that the learning, of course, starts the moment the child is conceived, subhanallah. Even at the moment of conception, subhanallah, there is, of course, du'as to protect whatever progeny it is that we are going to have from that encounter. But as the mother, of course, as the baby is developing within the womb, that in of itself is teaching that is happening during that particular time, being the madrasa, being the home of the child, because we are nurturing another ruh, subhanallah. So whatever it is that we are consuming on a spiritual level, on a physical level as well, all of those things are feeding our child, nurturing a child. And that is how the mother truly becomes the first madrasa. I think this is why it's also important, you know, I think it's probably going to take us down a different rabbit hole, but it does kind of move into who we choose as a spouse as a result of that. So these are things that we need to understand, that before the child even understands fiqh, before they even understand simple words, what actually matters is everything that the mother is going through, the emotions, the manner in which she speaks, and all those aspects. The experience in that particular way, the experience, what mercy actually truly means, what it actually means to be patient through the way that she expresses herself, not necessarily what she is saying, but how she is saying it. And also forgiveness, all those aspects they are learning from the people that is closest to them. And of course, we know that 99.9% of the time, that is the mother, subhanAllah, that the child is surrounded by.
0: And do you think sometimes we often focus so much on the role that we overlook the fact that the mother is also human, right? And there are many challenges women face with regards to fulfilling this role. So Do you think we really neglect looking into that? Even mothers themselves sometimes, they just so focus on nurturing these beautiful human beings and making sure that they are good citizens, they are great human beings, that they forget to actually face the challenges and also work on their own challenges.
1: Yes, absolutely, subhanAllah. I think it's something that is very much overlooked in society in of itself, because we need to suit or fit a role of a busy culture, you know, and also with regard to all those expectations within our community that is placed upon the mother in terms of the home itself. But many mothers, especially in modern society, many of them have different roles and added responsibilities. They have to manage homes, they have to work, they have to manage finances as well. All of these things places a lot of pressure, especially if we look at the way that the divorce rate has also increased at the same time. So it means that mothers start to have to play the role of being mother and father within the home itself. So it really can be a lot on the mother as well. And to even add the aspect of saying, you know what, you are the first madrasa as well. a lot of mothers can feel that added weight and that added pressure, because if my child doesn't fulfill certain Islamic roles in terms of the knowledge and so forth, then they always look at what the mother has taught that child, subhanAllah. So she may feel, you know, a little bit, you know, crushed at that also, subhanAllah. So it's very important to understand that in Islam, it does recognize human limitations. You know, Allah has created each and every one of us with certain capacities. And this is why it's very important that as mothers, that we also have to kind of fill our cup. We need to also seek support if we are struggling. And this is a necessary thing. We need to also, if it is that we are struggling emotionally, if it is that we are struggling mentally and even spiritually for that matter, that we reach out to the right kind of trusted support system to assist us with that, to do that self-care in a way that is pleasing to Allah as well, and will assist us in being a better person in the way that we show up everywhere else. Inshallah.
0: Speaking of what we as society often do, which is to basically make the mother a mirror of every child's action. Now, most parents, mothers especially, feel like they are not knowledgeable enough in deen, and to a certain degree that does make them insecure. Now, how does this insecurity impact their confidence in raising their children to become spiritually grounded children?
1: It really can impact them. You know, I do have, you know, some of my students, alhamdulillah, in fact, most of them are moms or they are grandmothers. And you know, sometimes when there is always feedback with regard to certain discussions, it's always that thought that comes first. I need to teach this to my child. How do I do that? And that is one of the, especially when it comes to things like salah, and that is also why most moms are in those programs, because that is one of the biggest concerns. But we need to, of course, separate two understandings, that when a mom is spoken about, it is somebody that is meant to be a nurturer, right? Then you have another distinction, which is, of course, the teacher and the scholar, in a sense, somebody that is, of course, done extensive research and so forth. What we need to kind of nurture within our knowledge base is to know how to do the duties that we are meant to in terms of our personal farad ayn, our individual duties, like how to make salah correctly, how to fast, what breaks my fast, and so forth. Fundamentally, is very, very important first and foremost, because when we are doing those particular actions, our children will naturally see that, and we are able to answer those questions. So a mother doesn't necessarily have to be a scholar They don't need to know every single thing. The most important thing that a mother needs to do is to be consistent in good habits and to remember Allah in everything that they are doing. One of the key aspects of raising a believer is to build morality inside of them and character. Character is, of course, a thing that is very, very important in Islam, but we overlook it a lot. You know, something as simple as just being consistent in teaching them how to greet somebody and how to respond to a greeting and how to do it in the better way, you know, small things like that. And this is something that is very important because it is not just about, you know, memorizing, you know, the entire Quran. It is how do I live in a way that shows up as the Quran within my life. So that is through those character, teaching them not to lie, teaching them not to steal, things like that. That is part of fundamental teachings within our deen as well. So we shouldn't overlook the little that we know in terms of even just those character building things as well, alhamdulillah. So part of the journey as well is to also, you know, be honest about our own shortcomings and say, you know what, my child, I don't really know this, but you know what, let's find out together. And in this way, the family grows together. There's a progression as a result of that. I was telling my son the other day, he's busy studying, alhamdulillah, as well, Islamic studies. So one of the things I told him, and I told somebody that was in our company, I said, you know, one of the things between him and myself is that both of us grew up together, right? SubhanAllah. Because when I got married, I was so inexperienced. I was just in my final year of studies when I was pregnant with him. And I still joked with him. It's like, oh, you were that time still studying already. See, now it's just because
2: he's been studying since in the womb.
1: Alhamdulillah. But I mentioned to him that we grew together. We kind of found our things together. And this is something that's very important, which basically cemented the relationship that we have today. And that is a natural result of trusting each other also. So yes, we will have that insecurities, especially at the beginning, especially when we're new to motherhood in of itself. But we need to be kind and compassionate to ourselves, be patient with ourselves. We are all on a journey and we just need to be allow ourselves to express that to the people around us, especially our children. We won't realize how much they actually value our vulnerability with them as well.
0: And now, speaking of that, now I want us to speak about the most important part. Now, every mother wants to impart Islam as a legacy to their child. And in that, you want your child to love Allah, right? And not necessarily look at Islam as a matter of rules and restrictions, because it might have that impact when later on in life they start hating Islam. Now, how do you instill that love for deen, that connection, and for them to see it as their own purpose here on earth?
1: That's a beautiful question, mashallah. I think it's very important that I remember thinking, I will just use my own experience if that's okay.
0: No, that's perfectly fine because we all learn from each other's journeys.
1: Yes, alhamdulillah. So one of the biggest things that I am truly grateful for being a mother is learning how to be a mother from my child. Subhanallah. So when he was born, I was just at the beginning of, in fact, I was in my third year of teaching children, you know. But, you know, when you have your own child, it just changes your perspective on life. And one of the things that I really wanted to impart on, I always thought about this since then, is to really make him understand the beauty of the deen. And this is what we basically need to instill in them in terms of why is it that we are actually fasting. It goes beyond just feeding the poor. It is with the way that it actually shapes us. And the same thing with the salah. What is it about the salah that becomes so fundamental that no matter what condition we are in, we still have to perform it? So it meant I to sit with this particular questions within my head, why we do the things that we do, so that it could create create a love for deen within my child, right? So yes, Islam teaches at the heart of it all of these principles, all of these fara'id, the acts of ibadah that we are meant to perform. It does teach us discipline, but it teaches us for the purpose of guiding us as well as protecting us. So what we should avoid doing is using the deen, and this is what many people do as well. They use the deen to control the children. And this is an incorrect way of kind of teaching our children the love for deen. We shouldn't induce fear of Allah by only resorting to speaking about Allah when it comes to when something that they did wrong. Are you going to be punished for this? If you're doing this, if you lie, you're going to be punished, etc. but really teaching them about saying, look, if you lie, this is what it does to someone else. They start to lose trust in you. Explain the repercussions thereof. It becomes something that they will understand on a fundamental level. And when Islam teaches that, they will attach a greater love for that at the same time, because now they recognize that, yes, if I do this, it's going to destroy relationships. And how beautiful is it that Islam teaches me this, you know? Mm. So this is, instead of just doing that aspect of saying that you will be punished if you don't make your salah, or but rather explaining the beauty of salah. Why do we actually perform salah? Find out why we perform salah, you know? Look at it as a gift, this conversation between ourselves and Allah, that is specific, exclusively happening between you and him, subhanAllah. So these are the things that we make exciting to them. How Allah has given you gifts. Look at what Allah made you do, you know. You are able to jump so high, you know. Those are the things that we kind of teach the love for deen, instead of pushing them away from it. But children also need to know that within the Sharia, there are limits. But they also need to know that Allah's mercy is always there. So when we also correct them, it has to be in a very gentle way, very kind way, because we messed up when we were younger too, subhanAllah. We made mistakes too. So if we made mistakes, just teach them how to say sorry. Teach him how to make istighfar, and say, yes, we did make a mistake, but let's see how we can actually correct this. So these are simple ways that we can actually inculcate within the life of our homes to establish that balance with regard to discipline, and also loving the deen at the same time.
0: That is indeed very interesting. Now, before I let you go, before you leave us, I want you to please give us advice, because there are many women who struggle with the fact that I do not have children, but I have nieces, I have nephews, and I grew up with this whole concept of a mother is not only your biological mother, but your mother is every woman out there. And when they discipline you, when they show you love, they correct you. And we have women who struggle with that, who say, no, I'm not going to say anything because, you know, I'm not the mother. I'm not going to say anything because we live in a society where we've become morally bankrupt, wherein we don't have that love for the youth. So what advice can you give such people?
1: Alhamdulillah. You know, one of the things that we need to understand is that I know of somebody that she has been struggling for years to have a child, and even still today, subhanAllah. But the amount of children that has come her way, subhanAllah, at the time they're of course at high school, and years later when they meet her, they still run to her and hug her, and you know, they say like, Miss, we think about you often, of the things that you used to teach us. And so we should never actually kind of overlook the things that we are doing, even if it is other people's children. We need to treat everybody with kindness. And I think a lot of people are feeling a little bit exasperated perhaps, or they don't know what to do, because when you give nasiha to the youth, sometimes the parents come out and they want to shout at you, who are you to tell my child, subhanAllah. But, you know, one of the beautiful things about being Muslim is understanding that we are part of an ummah. And each and every person plays a role. Even with regard to, if you look at the system of custodianship of a child when the mother is no longer there, it is usually given over to the maternal part, the maternal link, which is either the grandmother or the aunt or the sister, or things like that. So it's very important that we understand this, because a woman is able to give that nurturing whether they have a child or not. We are created that way. It is part of our fitrah, because each and every one of us, whether it is that we were able to be a child through our womb, we still have a womb, subhanAllah, that rahim is still there, that mercy is still there. So it is innate in each and every one of us. So we should never overlook that, alhamdulillah. And if it is, just as a message for other parents, alhamdulillah, that if somebody is guiding our children and they are guiding them in the correct manner to what Islam is teaching, then say shukran to that person. Thank the person for guiding our children, especially if it's the correct thing. I think this is one of the things that we need to rectify within of ourselves, that we need to silence our ego as well. Because sometimes it's because we become so bruised, our ego becomes bruised because we feel, oh, are you saying that I'm not doing a great job? But it's just because we are there to guide and assist each other, subhanAllah.
0: Lovely and inspiring words. I'll just give you just a second to say just one last thing to our listeners.
1: Alhamdulillah. I think one last thing. I think my advice would be is really start with your inner atmosphere in terms of who you are on the inside. Start with who you are, heal yourself, and that will basically just influence the people and things around you. The more we work on ourselves, the more we try to improve the way that we are speaking, the way that we are doing things within the home, that is when we are fully experiencing Allah's rahmah. And when that happens, we instill justice within our home, the rights of everybody in our home. And that is when things come back into a balanced state as well, alhamdulillah.
0: Indeed, shukran, Mu'allima Zaytoon. To all the women out there, you've got this. Allah did not choose this path for you only to fail you. When times are tough, just go back to Allah. Ask for guidance, push yourself, learn more, because you're not just doing it for yourself. You are indeed the madrasa of your children. And from me, Nontobeko Aisha Mkhwanazi, I'd like to say assalamu alaikum wa rahmatullahi wa barakatuh. And up next is Sister Sistara. Assalamu alaikum.
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Our team, we have Tariq Sali, our broadcast controller, and we have Aisha sitting in with us this evening. So what can you expect in tonight's edition of Lifestyle Matters? Well, it is Medical Health File, and today is Episode 3, The Trauma of Discovery, What Happens to the Betrayed Partner. Now, if you can recall, in the past two episodes, we were talking about infidelity and how everything works. And now we're going into a much, much deeper conversation. And I think it is also one that we tend to, or that we should have. It's, you know, it's an open book conversation. Talk about it. Get it off your chest. Let us help you. 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If you have any questions that you'd like me to pose to the guest in studio this evening, then please send us a WhatsApp on 0786 10 11 12.

0: Well, it is time for Medical Health File, and today we are looking at the trauma of discovery. Why do I keep on saying discover? It's discovery, what happens to the betrayed partner, with my guest in studio being Mohammed Rawood, the clinical psychologist. Now, we're speaking to those who has been betrayed, the one left trying to make sense of the pain, the confusion, and the emotional aftermath of infidelity. Too often, the focus is placed on the act itself, or relationship, but not enough attention is given to the individual who is carrying the weight of that betrayal. And as I mentioned, joining me is clinical psychologist Mohammed Rawood, who will help us unpack the emotional, psychological, and even social impact of infidelity on both men and women. This is a space for understanding, for honesty, and ultimately for healing. Remember the WhatsApp number 0786 10 11 12. Mohammed, assalamu alaikum and welcome.
1: Wa alaikum salam wa rahmatullah.
0: How you been?
1: Very well, thank you. How are you?
0: Alhamdulillah. Had another jam-packed day today?
1: Another jam-packed day.
0: Alhamdulillah to that. You know, Mohammed, the past two episodes we've been speaking in depth about infidelity and everything that surrounds infidelity. But the one thing we tend to forget is what emotions goes through the person that has been betrayed. So today we are dedicating this entire episode to the person who has been betrayed. So before we start, why is it important to give this its own space? I mean, considering that for the others, we spoke about it, but this one is like getting its own space. Mm-hmm. Is it because we tend to forget that the one that's being betrayed has feelings, or we just assume they must be strong?
1: Because the betrayed partner's experience almost never gets the full attention it deserves. Every conversation about infidelity tends to move very quickly toward the why or the repair, the reconciliation. What drove the affair? Can the marriage be saved? What happens next? And in all of that forward momentum, the person who was actually harmed gets rushed past. So their pain becomes a drop, a backdrop to the bigger conversation rather than the conversation itself. So in this episode, we would like to stop that. And before we talk about anything else, before we ask what happens next, before we even raise the question of whether the marriage survives, this person was seriously hurt. Mm. And the hurt deserves to be fully heard, fully named, and fully held in the space. So not rushed, not minimized, and not made convenient by the agenda to just move forward.
0: Mm. Well, that's actually quite a lot to take in what you've just said there. So we need to address something from the outset, and that is because there is an assumption in our community that infidelity only really affects women. Is that true?
1: Well, that's completely false, and it's one of the most damaging assumptions that we carry in society today. So women are more visible as victims of infidelity because they are almost socially permitted to be visible. They can tell a friend, they can cry, they can speak or seek support without it threatening their identity. So we see their pain, we hear about it, and we talk about it. Men, on the other hand, are devastated just as deeply. In many cases, more so. But we do not see it because men in our community have almost no permission to show it. Mm. The culturally acceptable response for a Muslim man, especially, who has been betrayed, is anger, decisiveness, or silence. Grief is not on the list at all. Vulnerability is not on the list, and seeking help is most certainly not on the list. So the pain goes underground, it becomes rage, as an emotional shutdown, and as the man who suddenly works 18 hours a day and tells no one why. Mm. As the man who becomes cold and distant, and nobody understands why he changed. So the grief is there, it's just wearing a disguise. Wow. So what I want every male listener to hear today is this. Being betrayed by your wife does not make you less of a man. Mm. It makes you a human being who was seriously hurt by someone you trusted completely. So your pain is real, it's valid, and you deserve support just as much as any woman in your position.
0: And I suppose also you know, you've started your own family, so you've got kids also that are involved. So, strange enough, last night on Heart to Heart, we were talking about toxic versus narcissism. And that's exactly what you've just said there. Men are supposed to be strong, is what we also spoke about. But I think we tend to forget that men have as much feelings as what women have. And I don't see what is wrong with them crying. I don't see that as a weakness. I actually admire it because that person is expressing, you know, this is what happened. My wife betrayed me. I'm in this situation and I'm really, really hurting. Mm. And I actually do wish that men would understand that as well. Just your opinion on that one?
1: Look, it's a social construction that men shouldn't talk about their feelings. You must get up and man up. But what society doesn't realize is that that depression turns into anger. Mm. And the anger gets expressed in domestic violence and gambling and substance use and all of these other things. Mm. And that's usually due to unprocessed grief.
0: Wow. There's definitely a lot that we are going to learn this evening. So let's talk about those first moments of discovery. What actually happens to a person, a man or woman for that matter, when they find out?
1: So the first thing I want to say is that there is no right way to respond to this. Mm. People discover differently and react differently, and both are absolutely normal. It's within your context. Some people go completely numb. They feel almost nothing in the immediate moment. They function. They have the conversation. They manage their practicalities. And then a couple of days later, they are sitting in a chair and they suddenly realize they can't move. They become numb. And this is the nervous system's emergency response. It shuts down the full emotional processing to keep the person upright and functional in the immediate crisis. But it always gives way eventually. Mm. So others completely fall apart in the moment, shaking, weeping, unable to breathe. And the body responds to emotional devastation exactly the way it responds to a physical threat. Mm. So the heartbeat starts racing, the stomach starts churning. The physical symptoms are real because the threat is real.
0: Correct.
1: So cognitively, most people describe something like a mental whiteout. Hmm. So not a blackout or whiteout.
0: What do you mean by that?
1: I've experienced a blackout.
0: Yeah.
1: So the whiteout is almost like you see just the light in front of you.
0: Okay, that makes sense.
1: You become almost light-headed. Hmm. So the ability to think clearly just disappears. Hmm. Simple tasks become impossible. Sentences are hard to complete. And so we have to realize that this is not a weakness. Mm. This is the brain using all of its resources to manage the emotional emergency and has nothing left for ordinary functioning. And you'll often find people have lost weight, they start deteriorating, become more depressed. And those are all sort of telltale signs that things are different at the moment. And then within hours or days comes the replaying. Mm. The mind returning again and again to what it just learned, circling it endlessly and unable to settle. So this is not going crazy, inverted commas. It's the mind trying to process something it cannot yet make sense of. But we'll get back to that a bit later.
0: Well, I got a message that came in from a listener and it says, but this affects the entire household to the point where you don't know how to feel. Do we even heal from this? And how do you handle being frustrated? That's actually quite a good question because it's that built-up frustration of the members of the family in the house where you've got to kind and entangle or untangle this whole thing that has just erupted.
1: Mm. So often that frustration comes from not knowing. So you'll find that usually the couple know about the affair, but the other people in the house don't know about it. I mean, after it's been disclosed.
0: Okay.
1: Right?
0: Okay.
1: So the couples now, they know about it from each other, but the other people in the house don't know. Mm. So the mood has changed, the energy's changed, but there's no conversation, there's no communication. So everyone starts wondering what's going on, what's happening, why are things different, where's this one, where's that one, this one's not coming home from work. Yeah, so that's kind of where I would imagine the frustration to come from.
0: Mohammed, can I ask this question? What about if there was betrayal done, but it was like maybe a year ago, and the partner now finds out, a whole entire year later, finds out about that betrayal? I mean, I can only but imagine the pain that the betrayed partner will feel about, how could you, or how could she, how could he do this to me? Is the effect and the impact different to when you just discovered now, or where it comes out where your partner says, oh, look, you know what, I'm having an affair, or whatever the case might be?
1: In my experience, the pain is exactly the same.
0: Okay.
1: Be it find out now, or it happened a year ago or five years ago. Yeah. The pain is exactly the same, because it was a betrayal of trust.
0: Yeah.
1: And life happened in between, or after, or on that very day. So you start questioning everything around you.
0: I must admit, I mean, if I'm in that kind of situation, I don't think I would know what to do or how to handle it, because it is just, it's like just there, you know, it's been thrown out, you know, here it is, this is what happened, deal with it or don't deal with it. There's just another question that has come in, and it says, Assalamu alaikum, is there a timeline for healing? And as the betrayed spouse, what can you do to assist with your own healing?
1: So there is no timeline for healing. And much as death, this is a grieving process. You are grieving something that you've lost. And the main thing is, you've lost trust in your partner. And grieving is not a linear process. There's all the stages you have to go through. It's the acceptance and the denial and the anger and all of those things. And often people jump between those phases. So there is no time, really. It's just important to process it, to talk about it, but then also make an informed decision for yourself and not necessarily for what the other person wants or the family wants. It needs to be what's best for you.
0: And I think it also puts a damper on your entire household, because now kids wouldn't know how to talk or be with their parents again after this whole thing came out. Who do we choose? Do we choose mommy? Do we choose daddy? So it's like putting them also in a predicament. And that is very heartbreaking.
1: 100%.
0: Sure. I tell you, these things, they do happen. Eh? It's reality. These are the things that happens. If you've just tuned in, this is Medical Health File with clinical psychologist Mohammed Rawood. We are looking at the trauma of discovery, what happens to the betrayed partner. And I think many a times also, and I know that you see a lot of patients, but I tend to think, or I tend to feel, that women can sometimes be the stronger partner in handling this entire situation, where a man might go in a total tizz because he doesn't know what to expect from his wife when he does confess to her. But I think women just handle it differently. Am I correct in saying that?
1: I think that you're right, both genders handle it different, but also depending who the victim and who the perpetrator is. They handle it very different. It literally depends on the situation. It depends on personality types. And then you also have to consider if someone has sort of anxiety and all of that prior to finding out. That also impacts the way they would process what's happening. So, for example, someone who's already got anxiety will become severely anxious. And someone that is depressed will become even more depressed. And the other side of depression is suicide.
0: Correct.
1: So it's not a black and white answer, unfortunately.
0: Unfortunately. It kind of shatters one's entire system of beliefs when it comes to love. A comment.
1: Is that a comment?
0: Perhaps your feedback on that? Does it... I suppose if you're a child, And you know, you've always seen your parents as this happy couple, you know, always doing things together, and suddenly something erupts. Mm. So you kind of, it kind of puts a little bit of fear into children as well as to, should I get married one day? What if it happens to me as well?
1: So it's not this, for me, it's not necessarily about what happens. It's about what you do with when the calamity happens. Mm. What do you do with it and how do you mend? Mm. Because we are all human beings.
0: Correct.
1: And people can choose to handle the situation with respect and honor and sort of ask for forgiveness from their partner and change their lives around. Mm. And then you get others that want to almost become vicious and make things even worse. And
0: Correct.
1: Then start crippling and punishing and financial abuse and all of these sorts of things. So it does make one wonder, or do you, can you still believe in love? But I suppose if you lead by example as to how you can repair a rupture, then surely that's something for children to learn from.
0: Well, this is an open conversation, so please send your messages to 0786101112. Many betrayed partners describe feeling like they are going crazy, the obsessive thoughts, the replaying, and the inability to function. Is that normal? I mean, I'm like trying to put myself into that situation because now I want to kind of, you know, just figure it all out. I mean, so here my husband comes and he tells me that he's had an affair, or even maybe there's a kid that came out of that affair as well. I mean, that betrayal, I mean, we go over it over and over and over in our minds. I don't think that is healthy, though.
1: It's not healthy, but it's completely normal.
0: Okay.
1: And I want to say this clearly is because one of the additional boundaries people carry after discovery is the fear that their response is excessive or pathological. So usually it's not. What is happening is a trauma response. Discovery of infidelity meets the full clinical criteria for a traumatic event. So you get acute stress disorder, and then if that's longer than a month, then it's a PTSD, so a post-traumatic stress disorder. So it overwhelms the person's capacity to cope. It shatters their sense of safety, and it leaves the nervous system in a state of chronic activation, so constantly activated. The intrusive thoughts, the replaying, and the inability to concentrate. These are standard responses to any trauma. So the mind returns repeatedly to the unresolved because it's trying to complete a processing cycle that cannot be completed until the information somehow starts to make sense. So the puzzle pieces all need to start fitting in. And if they don't fit in, it's like you can't get to become at ease.
0: Yeah.
1: So infidelity resists making sense. So the mind keeps circling and circling. And then what makes it worse is the layer of the self-judgment. So most people add on top of it. They are not just suffering the trauma, they are judging themselves for suffering it. But they're also judging themselves for what was wrong with me. Was I not good enough? So they think they should be able to control their thoughts, and they think they should be over it by now, and they think something is wrong with them for being affected this badly. And often some family members or the spouse feels exactly the same, like, get over it now. So nothing is wrong with them. The response is exactly proportionate to the injury. And the most useful thing anyone can do in this phase is to stop fighting it and just allow it with support and with time and, where possible, with professional help.
0: You know what I find very sad, Mohammed, is when the family tells you now everything has erupted, everything has come out, and they tell you, the person that was betrayed, you need to get over it. It's not something you just get over. I mean, there is an entire process that one has to go through. I mean, and I suppose, I mean, for me, from a woman's side, the question I would ask mostly is, did I do something wrong? Didn't I give him enough love? Was I short somewhere? should I maybe have done this? Should I maybe have done? So it's like all these negative thoughts that also comes, and that is where depression really comes in badly.
1: So the questions you just mentioned now that you ask yourself is absolutely right. Mm. The problem is that people don't communicate this in marriage before the affair takes place. Mm. So that communication is very important because, as I said earlier, we are human beings. Yeah. We are all fallible. Each one of us can go astray at some point, but it's your responsibility as for yourself and as a spouse to kind of bring each other back and to say something's not working or we're being distant and there isn't enough time and. Or your appearance is not how I want it to be or how it used to be or what's happening. They leave all of that. And then they have the affairs and then that's their reasoning later on. But you were neglecting yourself and you were this and you were that. But they've never communicated that.
0: I've heard that before where betrayal was involved. And the first thing, unfortunately, it's the man that does the betraying. And the reason that they tend to give to their wives is, look at your figure. This isn't when I married you, you didn't look like this. Look at all the stretch marks. You're not exercising enough. You're making me look outside of our marriage. But I mean, like you said, that is something you actually need to have a conversation with your partner with. And if you feel that all of that is a complication, then why not say, listen, let's go hiking or let's do walking every day for an hour or 30 minutes or whatever the case might be. And like kind of just talk. But I don't think that really happens in marriages.
1: It doesn't, unfortunately.
0: That is really unfortunate. I sometimes do wish that married couples would have these kind of open conversations because at the end of the day, it doesn't just affect you. It actually affects the entire family
1: 100%.
0: And the wife's side and the husband's side. May Allah make it easy on all of us. So why does the mind become so consumed with wanting to know every detail, who, when, where, and how many times? I think that is something that I would also, it would like go, when did this happen? But he's always at home, or he's at home on time, or I know who he goes to go and play paddle with, or I know which soccer club he belongs to. So where did all of this negative thoughts?
1: Because the mind is trying to rebuild a story that's been completely shattered. So we are narrative creatures, right? We organize our experience into stories that make sense. Stories with a beginning and a middle and a meaning. And when infidelity is discovered, the story of the relationship is suddenly revealed and have a hidden parallel track that the betrayed partner knew nothing about. So there's a gap. A significant one, a disorienting hidden gap. So the mind cannot integrate the story with a gap. It needs information to fill that gap, to reconstruct a continuous account of what actually happened. So every detail is a new piece of the reconstruction. So it's a new puzzle piece that you can fit in some way. The obsessive questioning is the mind trying to build a complete enough picture that it can finally begin to integrate what's happened. So this is why I call trickle disclosure so clinically damaging. When the unfaithful partner releases information in small pieces over time. Or they will reveal little chunks, thinking that the bigger information is not necessary to be revealed. But eventually it all comes out. And then it's another betrayal. Because you had the opportunity to disclose everything to me and you still didn't come clean.
0: And I suppose also, you know, when you're in a marriage or even before you get married and, you know, you've kind of met your lifelong partner and, you know, this is a guy or lady that I want to settle down with. These are conversations that need to take place even before marriage is being discussed because it

0: wrong? What did I do wrong? Mm. And I mean, these are natural questions that we do tend to ask.
1: True.
0: Sure. I promise you, I just get so, I get very heart sore when when you talk about these kind of things, because there is someone, either family or friend that you know of, that's been through it, or that is going through it currently. So when it comes to the physical dimension of the betrayal, the fact that their partner was physically intimate with someone else, do men and women experience that differently?
1: They definitely do, and significantly so.
0: Wow.
1: So for women, the physical betrayal tends to produce a very specific kind of intrusion. So the images, the mental pictures of the physical intimacy between their partner and this other person that arrive unbidden and persistently. Many betrayed women describe being unable to be physically close to their partner without those images resurfacing. So the body that was theirs in the marriage feels violated by association. Mm. Physical intimacy with the marriage becomes, at least temporarily, most impossible because it is contaminated by what we know that's just happened elsewhere.
0: Hmm.
1: So for men, the physical dimension lands differently, but less severely. So the sexual betrayal hits something very specific in how a man constructs their sense of self and their sense of masculine identity.
0: Hmm.
1: The question is not, who was my wife with? It is, why does that? What does it say about me?
0: Mm.
1: Was I not enough as a man? Was I not desirable enough, capable enough, present enough? So the physical betrayal comes tangled up with a question of adequacy that go right into the core of how he sees himself. Mm. So there is a specific experience that male betrayed partners describe that is worth naming directly. So that's a sense of having been replaced.
0: Mm.
1: Of another man, or having access to his wife. So in our community, where masculine honor carries real social weight, that experience is acutely painful.
0: Mm.
1: It's not simply personal. It feels public, even when nobody knows.
0: Mm.
1: And that's a layer of perceived humiliation which compounds this kind of injury.
0: And I suppose if you are working in a corporate environment, or whichever environment you are in, 9 out of 10 times the betrayal or the infidelity happens with a working partner. It's like they say that this person that they're having an affair with is like the epitome of a woman that you've been looking for, of the man. But they tend to forget that they should actually then speak to their partner and say, you know, before we got married, you know, we were like this and we were like that. Can't we be the same? Like, for example, when you are amongst your kids, hug your wife. Kiss her on the head. Kiss her on the cheek.
1: Mm.
0: Show the children that this is what, you know, what a marriage should be. Mm. But when the betrayal comes in, it's very heartbreaking.
1: It is.
0: I don't know how I would go. I don't know, Mormon. I think I'll have to come to you for sessions every single day. What about the emotional dimensions, though? How does that land differently from men versus women? I kind of always tend to think that the woman is sometimes can be the stronger one, but sometimes the men are more powerful than the woman.
1: Mm. So this is where the difference between how men and women process betrayal becomes most visible and most painful for men specifically. So women tend to feel the emotional betrayal most acutely through intimacy that was shared with another person, the conversations, the being known, the emotional investment. So for many women, that is actually more devastating than the physical dimension.
0: Mm.
1: For men, the emotional dimension arrives later and goes deeper than anyone expects, including the men themselves. So men are typically channeled very quickly toward the action phase after discovery.
0: Mm.
1: What are you going to do about it? Are you staying or are you going? Have you confronted her? So the emotional processing is bypassed in favor of a decision-making process.
0: Mm.
1: And so the full emotional weight of the betrayal, the grief, the sense of loss, the shattering of trust does not land immediately. It's almost as a sort of delayed response.

0: So sometimes much later, sometimes even years later, when the man is in a new relationship and finds that he cannot trust women anymore.
1: I suppose it's the same with women. Mm. I mean, they can find themselves where they just can't trust men anymore. Mm. And that is always the sad part of all this, because we find ourselves in that situation. Mohammed, what if a person, now, you know, everything has come out and everything, and opposed to staying together and working things out, the first thing you say is, pack your bags and leave.
0: Mm.
1: Is that just an automatic reaction from us because now we've been betrayed?
0: Mm.
1: So we tell the whichever partner did the betrayal to pack your stuff and leave. There's no place for you in my home. Without thinking of, okay, maybe we should sleep for the time being in two separate rooms, but let's see whether we can work this out.
0: So this kind of leans into that whole fight, flight or freeze. So it's almost a knee-jerk reaction.
1: Mm.
0: It's not necessarily wrong, because as I said, each one processes trauma very differently.
1: Mm.
0: So, yes, some people do that, but you'll often find that either the next day or so, they make opportunity for the conversation.
1: I don't know, I sometimes tend to battle with that one moment. Because most of the stories I've heard is where the wife will say, okay, I've packed your things, leave. That's it. No more conversation after that. No more getting in touch with, if you want to see your children, come and see them when I'm not here, or come and fetch them when I'm not here. And for me, I just feel that that is sad, because maybe that marriage could still be saved.
0: Mm.
1: You know, there could be other things that made the betrayal happen that you yourself weren't aware of. But that's just my opinion. Let's talk about what it does to a person's sense of self. People describe feeling like they do not know who they are anymore.
0: So that description is clinically accurate. Mm. And it's important to understand why. So part of our identity is constructed through the most intimate relationships. We have to be able to relate to other people to know who we are.
1: Mm.
0: That's how we discover ourselves,
1: is
0: in relation to other people. So who am I is partly defined by who loves me, who chooses me, and who sees me, and who stays.
1: Mm.
0: So when the person who was meant to be our primary witness to our own worth chooses someone else, even once, even without ending the marriage, a message is delivered to the deepest part of ourselves. You were not enough. You were not chosen. You were not worth the fidelity that you thought you had. That message is not accurate. The infidelity reflects the unfaithful partner's own wounds and choices, not the worth of the person they betrayed. So that's very important to understand. But emotional experience does not respond to logic. We all know that.
1: Mm.
0: When you are emotional, everyone
1: logic
0: says,
1: goes
0: first
1: out.
0: Calm down and then then have a conversation. So the message lands before the mind can even correct it.
1: Mm.
0: So for women, this is typically presents as a wound to self-worth. I'm not attractive enough, not interesting enough, not a good enough wife. And the betrayal lands as a verdict on their value as a woman.
1: Mm-hmm.
0: For men, it goes further into identity itself. Not just am I enough, but who am I?
1: Mm-hmm.
0: A man's sense of self in our community is heavily constructed around the roles of a husband and a provider and a protector. So when his wife is unfaithful, the entire foundation of that identity is threatened. So the question is not personal, it's existential.
1: Mm.
0: The man who seemed completely solid, who everyone around him sees as a strong and capable, is internally experiencing a collapse of the self that he has no language for and no permission to show by society.
1: I feel sad when people say, you're a man, you know, you're not supposed to cry, you're not supposed to feel anything. Because I just feel that every one of us has feelings. Whether you're a man or a woman, we all have feelings. We might do things differently, or we might work on it differently, but reality is we do have feelings. Men have as much feelings as what we do. And I mean, I know it's mostly, I'm saying this with utmost of respect, but we know that most of the time it is the men that betray their wives rather than the other way around, because a wife, especially if there are kids involved, she's more concerned about her children, her family, getting things together, and the man would maybe find his way out. That's just my humble opinion.
0: So statistically, you are correct.
1: Okay.
0: But if I were to tell you in my clinical practice of late, 60% are women having had their affairs. And you say that women are more focused on their homes and their children and all of that. In contrast, some of them are, I can't do this anymore. I don't want to do this anymore. I don't want to look after children and be at home and all of that. So there is really no black and white picture to this.
1: Okay, you've stumped me there. It's because, maybe it's because I always hear it from a woman's perspective and I never ever hear it from a man's perspective. So for me it is, you know, the women are the ones that suffer at the end of the day. Okay, I'll have to change my opinion on that one, Marvin. Now, there's a lot of self-blame, particularly in our community. Women blame themselves for not being enough. Do men do the same?
0: So both do, but it looks very different. Women's self-blame tends to be explicit and visible. So she says it out loud and she asks what she did wrong. Men's self-blame tends to be hidden under anger. This is what I referred to earlier. So the man who's saying nothing and is presenting as cold and furious is often running a very brutal internal narrative about his own failure. So I should have known, I should have been more present, I was not enough of a husband, etc. So what both share is the core wound of doubt itself, or self-doubt. The sudden inability to trust their own perception. So how did I not see this? What else do I not know? That's a big one. What else am I missing? So the question of one's own instincts is one of the most destabilizing dimensions of betrayal for both men and women. And is one of the most important things to address in individual therapy.
1: Wow. I'm thinking, must I go to Mohammed for clinical psychology or something? Now, in our community, women are under enormous pressure to keep quiet, forgive quickly, and persevere the marriage. But what about men? What pressure do they face? Because I always just assume men don't face any pressure and that it's the woman that faces all the pressure. But I'm sure that you're going to tell me differently.
0: So after tonight, we're changing your perspective of men and women. So men face a completely different but equally damaging set of pressures, all right? So the pressure on men in our community after discovering their wife's infidelity is essentially to be decisive, to manage the situation, and above all, not to show that they are hurt. So the community script for a betrayed husband is not grief, it's action.
1: Explain.
0: So What are you doing about it? Have you spoken to a family? What's your decision? The emotional reality of what he's experiencing is completely bypassed, entirely in favor of the practical and the performative. So he's also under enormous pressure around masculine honor. In many of our community contexts, a man whose wife has been unfaithful carries a social stigma that has nothing to do with his own behavior. So the shame lands on him. And so on top of the personal devastation, he is managing a social reality that punishes him for being the victim. So this means that most men in the situation tell nobody. Not their parents, not their friends, not anybody. Because every disclosure carries a social cost that feels unimaginable. So they carry the full weight of the betrayal entirely alone, in silence, while performing completely normal to everyone around them. So that's not strength, it's isolation. And isolated grief does not resolve.
1: Wow. That's a lot of information that you've just given there. And yeah, I'm kind of starting to see a different pattern from what I perceived previously. And I think that it is good because I always just looked at it from a woman's perspective because I don't get to speak to men where they've been betrayed or whatever the case might be. And that is very sad because I always ask them, you know, Don't you want to come onto radio? Speak about, we don't have to give your real name. You know, just speak about what it is that you went through. But neither men nor women want to talk about it. And I just feel that if they come forward, that there could be someone that's going through what they went through, that your experience could, you know, perhaps help them.
0: Mm.
1: I mean, it's just a way of helping each other out. And that is what we're supposed to do.
0: It's a fear of judgment.
1: Yeah,
0: most people, definitely. So they're not as worried, I'm going to disclose what happened or what my partner did.
1: Yeah.
0: It's more about what is the society going to see me as.
1: Mm.
0: Where was I falling short?
1: Mm. And that's actually a very sad question to ask. Now, you mentioned that men in our community carry this almost entirely alone. What does that isolation actually cost them? I mean...
0: So it costs them more than people actually realize. The more, and more than most men would ever admit. So when pain has nowhere to go, it does not disappear. It goes underground and it transforms into something else. So the grief that is never expressed becomes a chronic low-level depression.
1: Mm.
0: And that the man himself often does not recognize his depression because it does not look the way he imagines depression to look.
1: Mm.
0: So it looks like numbness, like going through the motions, like being present in his own life without really inhabiting it. So the anger never gets properly processed because a background bitterness that colors everything, his interactions with his wife if he stays, his capacity for trust if he leaves, his inability as a father, his ability to be genuinely present with anyone who tries to get close to him. So the self-doubt, the wound to his sense of who he was, that goes unaddressed, hardens into rigidity. Then that's where there's this almost this fierce version of this person that erupts from this.
1: It's actually sad when, say, for example, it's a friend of mine and you know what him and his wife went through and you actually find that he's now become a totally different person.
0: Mm.
1: He doesn't trust anybody. He doesn't just talk to anybody because he has feelings of, I wasn't good enough for my wife. I wasn't good enough for my family. And that, like you said, you know, it could lead to deep depression, which leads to suicide at the end of the day. And that is not what we want.
0: Mm.
1: So we want people to be able to, you know, sit down and talk as a couple, sit down and talk and get a mediator to sit with you and discuss what it is. And I know it's easier said than done. I mean, you and I, we're not in that position, but we don't know what, you know, what really happens to other couples.
0: You know, I think I just need to clarify that couples therapy does not mean the relationship is going to work.
1: Yeah.
0: But what it does is it helps each person to process what's happened. And if at the end of that process they decide that the marriage has had its course and it's time to go their separate ways, they can parent amicably and they can relate to one another amicably and they don't have to become enemies. But it's because people sometimes decide that they're going to break up the marriage but they still don't have the therapeutic process.
1: Mm. And I think that's a problem in our community, isn't it?
0: Mm-hmm.
1: Where if you must say, "No, I'm going for couples counseling," the first thing they'll ask you is there something wrong with you? Are you mentally, is this something mentally? But they don't realize that, you know what, sometimes, even if you don't have any problems in your marriage, but just going for couples therapy, maybe once a month or once every second month, you know, to see where we are we still good as we are? And that would help the marriage, isn't
0: exactly,
1: it?
0: Exactly, exactly.
1: Sure, this is something that definitely needs to be spoken about. Now, what is the most harmful thing a betrayed partner, male or female for that matter, can do in those first days of discovery?
0: So make large, irreversible decisions in the acute phase of crisis.
1: Hmm. So
0: the days immediately following the discovery are the worst possible time to decide whether to end the marriage, which is just what we spoke about, to make financial decisions, to involve children in the adult reality, to contact the affair partner, or to make a significant life change.
1: Mm.
0: the nervous system is in emergency mode.
1: Yeah.
0: It's only seeing red. Mm. The cognitive capacity of clear decision-making is severely compromised. Mm. You can't think straight.
1: Correct.
0: So choices made in this state are almost always regretted, either because they were too extreme in the one direction or too accommodating in the other.
1: Mm.
0: So for men specifically, there is an additional risk, the cultural pressure to be decisive,
1: mm.
0: to make a call, to take action, to demonstrate that he's handling it. Can push a man into permanent decision mode when he's most activated, which may be detrimental.
1: It would be detrimental to both of them, isn't it?
0: 100%. Mm. So for women, the most common harmful response is the complete opposite. The immediate move toward appeasement, toward preserving the marriage at any cost, towards suppressing the full weight of what she's feeling in order to manage the situation. Because
1: mm.
0: she's thinking of family and children and parents and all of those things. So the suppression is not healing. It's the beginning of a longer and harder suffering.
1: Mm. Sure. I do, you know, to all listeners that are tuned in this evening to the program, it's a lot of good information that is coming through from Mohammed and a lot of good advice that we can, maybe not for ourselves, but, you know, your kids who are getting married, you know, to, you know, sit down, sit them down and say, you know what, these could be challenges that you'll be faced with, but don't go for the first thing. Don't just go and say, I want a divorce.
0: Mm.
1: See if you can't work it out, especially when there's kids involved. But I don't think that we should let kids also define our decision. Like, we'll stay together for the children's sake, because that could be very detrimental.
0: That is even worse.
1: Yeah.
0: To stay in a marriage just because of children.
1: Correct.
0: It's probably the most detrimental.
1: Mm, indeed. So what actually helps? What does someone in this situation genuinely need right now?
0: So the first thing more than anything else is to have the experience validated.
1: Mm.
0: Not fixed, not redirected, not rushed towards resolution, just simply acknowledged.
1: Mm.
0: What happened to you is serious, your response is normal, your pain is real. The simple validation is more therapeutically powerful than almost anything else mm. in those early days. You don't need solutions to anything. You just need validation.
1: And I suppose you just also need that outsider to tell you, listen, I'm standing here on the outside. I'm listening to both of you.
0: Mm.
1: And I actually think there is a way forward. Can we work on the way forward?
0: Mm.
1: Let's not go into divorce immediately. Like, for your example, mm. I mean, you can tell your couples, you know what, I can see, I can find a way for you to work around it. But it all depends on you as a couple. Because you can tell them, but at the end of the day, it's how they're going to deal with it, correct?
0: True, true. So, because most betrayed partners are simultaneously experiencing profound pain
1: correct.
0: And doubting whether they have the right to feel it as deeply as mm. they do.
1: Mm.
0: So they need one safe person who can hold the truth of what they are carrying without panicking, without immediate problem solving, and without making the situation about themselves.
1: Mm.
0: So they need accurate information about what happened, not in pieces over time, but honest, complete, compassionate disclosure with appropriate support.
1: Mm.
0: The uncertainty of not knowing is often more painful than the knowledge itself.
1: That is also true.
0: Mm.
1: I mean, imagine your spouse having an affair behind your back and you're none the wiser.
0: Mm.
1: But then someone else from the outside comes and says, do you know?
0: But if you were the wiser, it wouldn't be an affair.
1: That's also true. But I mean, you always find that there's an outside person that will come to you and say, do you know? And that is when it starts.
0: Yeah.
1: Unfortunately. So what would you say directly to a male listener and a female listener who are both sitting with this pain right now?
0: So to the woman listening, I want you to know that your pain is not an inconvenience.
1: Mm.
0: It's not excessive. It's not something you need to manage quietly for the sake of everyone around you. What was done to you was serious and you're allowed to feel the full weight of it.
1: Mm.
0: You do not have to forgive before you're ready. You do not have to decide anything today. And you do not have to perform recovery for anyone. Find support. Tell someone you trust the absolute truth.
1: Mm.
0: And if you can access professional help, then please do. You don't have to carry this burden on your own. And then to the man listening, I want to speak to them directly because I know this conversation is harder for them to sit with. I know the expectation is that you handle this and that you make a decision and move forward and do not let it show. But I want to challenge you to not expect that.
1: Mm.
0: You were hurt seriously and deeply by the person you trusted. This is not a reflection on your strength or your manhood or your worth. It's a human wound.
1: Mm.
0: And human wounds that are ignored do not heal. They fester.
1: Mm. Well, that's true. I mean, it's like with every disease that you have, isn't it? So here's a question that a listener sent in, and it says, is there a healthy timeline for asking about the affair details? Is there... Okay, the first message says, Assalamu alaikum, is there a timeline for healing? And as the betrayed spouse, what can you do to assist with your own feeling? And is there a healthy timeline for asking about the affair details?
0: So for the second part of the question, asking those details is not good for your healing.
1: It will drive you insane.
0: Understanding why your partner betrayed you, sort of what was lacking in the marriage, etc., that's a different conversation. But having details of when and how and where is traumatizing. And often those sort of images very seldom leave the person's mind.
1: So just in concluding with the program, what about the external partner, the one that they're having an affair with?
0: Mm-hmm.
1: Do you confront that person or... don't you? I mean, as a woman, I feel that maybe I would want to confront her and ask her, you knew that he's my husband, he's married, he's got children, why did you come in between our marriage? But do you think that is actually something that we should do or we should rather not do?
0: Again, it's not a simple black and white answer. I mean, often in some cases, the other partner had no idea this person was in a relationship or was married. And you need to ask yourself what is it going to benefit you to question the person who is actually not part of your marriage. You don't need answers from the other person. You need the answers from your spouse who betrayed you.
1: And I suppose just in rounding off is if you are the one that had an affair, there could have been a child in that affair. So what happens now? I mean, because there's a lot of things one need to consider. What happens if you die?
0: Mm.
1: Is that child also going to inherit from you? Is it not going to?
0: Mm.
1: I mean, there's so many things that one needs to look at when having an affair. Mm. I'm not saying that you must, but please, you know. I always say that, you know, marriage is a holy sanctimony. And it involves two people loving each other, understanding each other, and not messing around with each other.
0: Mm-hmm.
1: You know, just simple. Am I right in saying that?
0: 100%.
1: Well, it is time for us to conclude with the program. SubhanAllah, a powerful and necessary conversation. Betrayal cuts deep, but understanding what you're feeling and knowing that you are not alone is the first step towards healing. To anyone listening who is carrying this pain, your emotions are valid, your experience matters, and healing is possible, even if it doesn't feel that way right now. Once again, a sincere thank you, shukran jazilan, to Mohammed Rawood for guiding us through such a complex and emotional topic with compassion and clarity. May we all find the strength to heal, the courage to seek support, and the wisdom to move forward in a way that honors our well-being. I'll be back on Sunday afternoon with Cruise Control from the Lifestyle Matters team. I bid thee all Huda Hafiz.

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3: For the past 3 years, Palestinians have been facing genocide and war crimes on a daily basis and siege. And the Palestinian people understand that the only country in the region that actually stand up for Palestinians was Iran. And at the same time, if you look at the Palestinian people position across the board, from Hamas to Islamic Jihad to the Palestinian left to the Palestinian nationalist forces and military forces, we all have a consensus that we are against this aggression that the U.S. and Israel is waging against the people of Iran, because these are our brothers and sisters, and Iran will remain and Israel will end to cease, because that's the problem of our region, is the existence of this colonialist, settler, racist project called Israel, supported by the West and by imperialist forces. This is the real war in our region. It is between the camp that is led by Iran and the camp that is led by the United States. It's as simple as that.
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4: A synoptic view of the Ratib al-Haddad by Imam Abdullah ibn Alwi al-Haddad by Professor Hussein Muhammad. Like the Wird al-Latif, the Ratib al-Haddad is a Wird al-Litany, a form of Dhikrullah, remembrance of Allah, consisting of Quranic chapters and verses and prophetic teachings, which Imam Abdullah ibn Alwi al-Haddad has synchronized into a symbiotic whole. It is noteworthy that the word ratib comes from the Arabic root word rataba, which means arranging things in an orderly fashion. The Imam was born in the spiritual city of Tarim in Hadramaut, Yemen, in 1622 CE, the Common Era, and died at the age of 89. He was aptly called the central pole, Al-Qutb, of religious leaders during his time. Imam al-Haddad was greatly instrumental in laying down the foundations of Islamic scholarship and spirituality in his country, emphasizing to his students the importance of humility, justice, love, and peace. After his studies in Yemen, Sheikh Yusuf, the scholar and activist, went back to Indonesia. Because of his prominence and his popularity in his country and his fierce opposition to Dutch rule, he was exiled to the Cape of Good Hope at Sunvliet in 1694 CE. It is the opinion of most of the historians on the Cape culture that the Ratib al-Haddad was brought to the Cape by Sheikh Yusuf of Makassar. Upon his arrival at the Cape of Good Hope, Sheikh Yusuf noticed the maltreatment of the slaves and the discrimination against the Islamic religion. It is said that men's true metal is known in adversity as gold is assayed in fire. With superb resilience, Sheikh Yusuf confronted adversity head-on and patiently persevered in his efforts to impart his knowledge and spread the message of Islam. In order for him to continue with his dhikrullah, the remembrance of Allah, Sheikh Yusuf had to devise a plan as to how he can create the Ratib al-Haddad in congregation without attracting the attention of the authorities. Later he did, and as a deceptive ploy, was to recite the Ratib al-Haddad with a lagu. This fooled the colonialists, who thought that the slaves were singing songs of merriment, quite clever and innovative indeed. However, in Tarim, the birthplace of the Ratib al-Haddad, this litany is recited in a flat tone, like the Wird al-Latif, and not in a lagu tone, as we know it in Cape Town. There are many health and other benefits attached to the recitation of the Ratib al-Haddad. Habib Ahmed Mashur al-Haddad, a direct descendant of Imam Abdullah Haddad, said, "When the reciter comes to the five Fatihas, the spirit of the Imam responds, and he intercedes during the du'as that follow, invoking Allah subhanahu wa ta'ala to accept the du'as. Many people have recounted how, by reciting the Ratib al-Haddad with specific intentions, they have experienced relief."
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1: Takbir. 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Allahu ghayatuna.
2: Allahu ghayatuna.
1: Allah is our goal.
2: Allah is our goal.
1: War Rasulu Zaimuna.
2: Rasulu Zaimuna.
1: And the Prophet is our example.
2: And the Prophet is our example.
1: Wal Quranu Dusturuna.
2: And the Quran is our constitution.
1: Wal Jihadu Sabiluna. And struggle is our means. Wal Mautu Fi Sabilillah. And dying in the path of Allah. Asma Amanina is the highest of our aspirations. La ilaha illallah. There is no God but Allah.
2: There is no God but Allah.
1: Muhammadur Rasulullah.
2: Muhammadur Rasulullah.
1: Muhammad is the messenger of Allah.
2: Muhammad is the messenger of Allah.
1: Sallallahu alayhi wa sallam.
2: Sallallahu alayhi wa sallam.
1: Allah's peace and blessings be upon him.
2: Allah's peace and blessings be upon him.
1: Wa alayha nahya.
2: Wa alayha nahya.
1: And we live by it.
2: And we live by it.
1: Wa alayha namut.
2: Wa alayha namut.
1: And we die by it. وعليها نلقى الله. And with it we shall meet Allah. Takbir. Takbir. Takbir. Inna salati.
2: Inna salati.
1: Verily my prayer.
2: Verily my prayer.
1: ونسكي.
2: ونسكي.
1: And my sacrifice.
2: And my sacrifice.
1: ومحياي.
2: ومحياي.
1: And my life.
2: And my life.
1: ومماتي.
2: ومماتي.
1: And my death.
2: And my death.
1: لله.
2: لله.
1: Is only for Allah.
2: Is only for Allah.
1: رب العالمين.
2: رب العالمين.
1: Lord of the worlds.
2: Lord of the worlds.
1: إنا لله.
2: إنا لله.
1: Verily from Allah do we come.
2: Verily from Allah do we come.
1: وإنا إليه راجعون.
2: وإنا إليه راجعون.
1: And verily unto him is our return. Takbir.
2: Allahu Akbar.
1: Takbir.
2: Allahu Akbar.
1: Takbir.
2: Allahu Akbar.
1: We will remind ourselves of the necessity for unity among ourselves. Therefore, we will remind ourselves of where Allah makes it imperative upon us to be united, and where Allah forbids us to be disunited. We will remind ourselves of the instruction from Allah. Allah says, وَاعْتَصِمُوا بِحَبْلِ اللَّهِ جَمِيعًا وَلَا تَفَرَّقُوا. And when we read it, we will close our eyes and we will ponder over it and we will internalize it in our hearts and we will commit ourselves to it. We may not be holding hands with one another physically, but we will be holding on altogether to the rope of Allah, inshallah.

0: in the name of Allah, who with His name nothing on earth or in the heavens can cause any harm, and He is the all-hearing, the all-knowing. O Allah, I seek refuge in You from insanity, leprosy, and all major illnesses. Allah is the best guardian, and He is the most merciful of the merciful.
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2: Bismillah walhamdulillah wa salatu wa salamu ala rasulillah wa ala alihi wa sahbihi ajma'in. Inshallah, continuing with our study of the Book of Allah subhanahu wa ta'ala, Tafsir al-Quran. Inshallah, we're going to be starting today with ayah number 165 from Surah Al-Baqarah. As always, we'll begin with the recitation of the verses we hope to cover. We'll then take a look at or listen to a summarized translation of the verses, a summary of the meaning of the verses, and then we'll go into a further deeper discussion, inshallah, about the meaning and the exploration of the tafsir of the ayats.

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In ayah number 165, Allah subhanahu wa ta'ala says that from amongst the people, there are those who take as deities, as partners other than Allah, and they love them the way they actually should love Allah. And those who believe are much more stronger in their love for Allah. And those who do wrong, if they could be seen, or if they could see themselves when they will witness the punishment on the Day of Judgment, and they will realize at that moment that all might and power belongs to Allah alone, and that indeed Allah is very severe in His punishment. Think about the moment when the false gods who were followed will completely disassociate from those who followed them, and when they will witness the punishment and the wrath of Allah, and all of the worldly connections that they had invested into will be completely cut off and lost to them. And those who followed these false gods, they will say at that time that if we had another opportunity, we would disassociate from them, the false gods, as they have disassociated from us. This is how Allah shows them the reality of their deeds, so that they can regret and lament the bad choices that they've made. And at that point, they will never be able to exit the fire of hell. So, the first thing is to understand exactly what the connection of these verses, what the connection here is to the verses that we've been talking about. How we've transitioned from the previous discussions into this discussion. In the previous ayat, in the previous discussions, the conversation was around devotion, dedication to Allah. Allah subhanahu wa ta'ala first and foremost spoke to us about those who choose not to believe in Allah, those who disbelieve in Allah, those who defy Allah, who are ungrateful to Allah, who reject and deny all the blessings and all the signs of Allah, what will be their fate in the life of the hereafter? Then Allah subhanahu wa ta'ala then told us, okay, if you don't want to end up there, if you don't want to end up like those people, إِنَّ الَّذِينَ كَفَرُوا وَمَاتُوا وَهُمْ كُفَارٌ, you don't want to end up in that situation, then what can you do? Then what choice, what alternative do you have? Well, Allah subhanahu wa ta'ala told us, وَإِلَهُكُمْ إِلَهُمْ وَاحِدٌ. Well, then recognize and realize that your God is one God. It is Allah, لا إله إلا هو الرحمن الرحيم, the most merciful, the most compassionate. That is the only one worthy of your worship. Devote yourself to Him, dedicate yourself to Him, and you'll be okay. Then in the previous session, we talked about Allah subhanahu wa ta'ala explaining to us, okay, how does a person arrive at that place of faith? How do you cultivate and develop this belief, this iman in Allah? So Allah subhanahu wa ta'ala first and foremost, He gave us more of an observational argument for iman. Okay? Use your faculties, use your senses, look at the world around you. Start actually paying attention to the world that you are experiencing around you.
إن في خلق السماوات والأرض واختلاف الليل والنهار لآيات والفلك التي تجري في البحر بما ينفع الناس وما أنزل الله من السماء من ماء فأحيا به الأرض بعد موتها وبث فيها من كل دابة وتصريف الرياح والسحاب المسخر بين السماء والأرض لآيات لقوم يعقلون. Allah said, look all around you. In the heavens and the earth, night and day. The ocean, how ships sail through the sea, the rain falling from the sky and bringing the earth back to life, all the different fascinating creatures of Allah, the creation of Allah that roams the earth, the blowing of the winds, the clouds hanging in the sky. All of this, all of these are signs. So this should all lead you to that ultimate realization that only Allah is deserving of your worship. And it is Allah that you need to believe in. So that was the argument for iman, for faith, for belief, right? And also a practical way to cultivate that faith and that belief and that iman by looking around the world, looking at the world all around you and experiencing the world around you using these faculties, these senses, the mind, the intellect that Allah gave you, that Allah granted you, okay? What we're going to talk about in today's ayat, and hopefully we can get through all these verses, 165, 166, and 167, these three ayats, this is also continuing that same conversation, that same argument for iman. Okay? For belief in Allah, for faith, for devotion, dedication, commitment to Allah, and only Allah. However, Allah subhanahu wa ta'ala is presenting to us a different side of faith, a different side of iman. Not the one that is based within exploring the world all around you, looking, seeing, thinking, right? And even one can even kind of embed within this, that one can also argue that embedded within this is kind of the observation of the world around you. I'm not particularly fond of this framing of it, but in the past, it has been referred to as some, you know, the scientific miracles, right? That you look at, you know, the universe, you look at the solar system, you look at the galaxy, you look at the planets, you look at the intricate systems that Allah has created in this world, and that ultimately all of our explanations for everything hits a wall, and there's always something more, something more, something more. There's always some layer of it that remains unexplained, that remains a mystery of the universe. Well, mystery of the universe is just a silly term that we gave to the Qudra of Allah. It's not a mystery, and it doesn't belong to the universe. It's Qudratullah. It's Wallahu ala kulli shayin qadir. It's the power and the might of Allah. And our inability to be able to grasp or comprehend, contend with the power and the might of Allah. Okay? So that was the argument that was presented. Now in these verses, 165 through 167, Allah subhanahu wa ta'ala is presenting a different side of the experience of faith. And the other side of that coin is the emotional, psychological, the spiritual, the internal. That was the external. Look at the sky, look at the clouds, look at the sun, the moon, the rain, look at the earth, look at the oceans, look at all these fascinating creatures, right? That was the external. That these verses are talking about the internal. What is the experience of believing in Allah? Emotionally. What is the experience of putting your faith in Allah psychologically, spiritually, and then compare that to putting your faith in something other than Allah? Anything other than Allah. And let's take a look at that. Let's compare that. Let's juxtapose those two things and then see what you come away with. And so Allah subhanahu wa ta'ala here says that there are some people, I mean an-nasi, there are some people who take other than Allah andadan. Andad, this word in the Arabic language, jam'u nid. It's the plural of the word nid. And the word nid, it refers to a rival. A good translation for this word nid is rival. Andadan, rivals.
So some people, they take other than Allah as rivals to Allah. Okay? And this is now talking about a really interesting layer of this shirk, an association of partners to Allah, which also is a little bit scary for us, that nuance. Why is it scary for us? Because it implicates even those who might claim to believe in Allah. Because what the word nid or andad now also brings into the conversation is, somebody could say, oh no, I believe in Allah. Sure, why not? Yeah, absolutely, God, the supreme God, right? Allah, absolutely. I'm not arguing against the existence of the supreme being, the supreme God, Allah. But along with Allah, they have now created rivals. Rivals for their emotion, rivals for their attention, rivals for their spiritual connection. And granted that there's an explicit form of it and an implicit form of it, and the people who are mushrik, associating partners literally to Allah, they're engaging in the more explicit, blatant form of it. But remember, I've mentioned this numerous times, Abdullah bin Abbas radiallahu ta'ala anhumah, he said that even when you read verses that are very explicitly talking about people who are disbelieving in Allah, someone who is a Muslim should not just gloss over it. Because we are all guilty of it at some level or another. And it might not be very blatant, it might not be very explicit, but we're still guilty of it at some level. And that we all have rivals for our attention, for our affections, for our emotions. And it's not talking about things that are allowed or things that are innocent. Obviously, my children, at some level, also, you know, they contend for my attention and my affection. But that's innocent. And that's also in a permissible sense, if you will. Until it's not. Until my affection or my attention to my child actually is now pulling me away from Allah's obligation upon me. And now it just became a problem. Now I'm not praying because of my affection for my child, but that no longer is okay now. Now that's become a problem. Somebody's like, oh, I'm at work, and this is how I feed my family. As I keep a roof over their head, this is how I put bread on the table. That's fine, absolutely. Kasful halali faridatum. Right? The narration says that earning a lawful living is an obligation. ... بعد الفرائض. But the narration says, after your obligations to Allah. Right? رِجَالُ لَا تُلْهِيهِمْ تِجَارَةٌ وَلَا بَيْعٌ عَنْ ذِكْرِ اللَّهِ إِذَا نُودِيَ لِلصَّلَاةِ مِنْ يَوْمِ الْجُمُعَةِ فَاسْعَوْا إِلَىٰ ذِكْرِ اللَّهِ وَذَرُوا الْبَيْعَ. Right? But the Quran is also saying that at the same time, that when the time for Allah's haqq upon you comes, then you have to just drop everything else. And you have to prioritize Allah. That's where we all struggle. That's where we all will find fault within ourselves. That's the problem that we all suffer. And if we don't catch it when it's still subtle, God forbid, may Allah protect us all. But that erosion can occur to the point where one day it becomes the explicit, blatant problem. Where someone says, what's the point? What's the point? What's the purpose? Why? Why even bother? Understand, nobody wakes up there all of a sudden. A believer just doesn't wake up one morning and says, salah, pointless. That didn't happen overnight, that they prayed to Isha and went to sleep, and then wake up in the morning and they say, Fajr makes no sense to me. That didn't happen overnight. But that there was this slow erosion. And if we don't catch it early, just like any other problem, you can use any analogy, right? If I see a crack in the structure and I don't address it, then one day they're telling me that the whole foundation is bad and the whole building is crumbling and the pipes are bursting. That didn't happen overnight. I ignored that crack, right? And so
That's what the Quran is addressing with us here. But Allah subhanahu wa ta'ala is also addressing, obviously, the more blatant issue. And so those who took rivals other than Allah, rivals to Allah who were not Allah, other than Allah. يُحِبُّونَهُمْ كَحُبِّ اللَّهِ. And then they love them the way they should love Allah. And so we obviously understand the problem with shirk. They love their idols, they love their false gods, right? They're worshipping even somebody that we do not assign blame to. They're worshipping Isa alayhi salam, the Prophet Jesus, right? And they love Jesus the way they should love Allah. We understand the problem with that. And so we identify that, we point that out, that's what the verse is talking about. But I'm not going to elaborate on that a whole lot, because we see the problem with it. When I drive by a temple where they worship some statue other than Allah, I know that that's wrong. Even at that moment, I even think to myself, like, astaghfirullah, wa la'ayadu billah, a'udhu billah, la ilaha illallah. Right? We all have that sense. I drive by a giant cross, and I say, la ilaha illallah. Right? It just comes out. So we know that. We know right from wrong in that scenario. What I'm going to elaborate a little bit more on, and what we all need to kind of reflect a little more deeply on, is that subtle, implicit level that I was talking about earlier. يُحِبُّونَهُمْ كَحُبِّ اللَّهِ. They love those things the way they should love Allah. Whether it's money, whether it's power, whether it's fame, or influence, or luxury, or whatever it may be. Whatever it may be. Right? It could be something as silly. And this is going to seem like a silly example, but it's important. But we sometimes also might dismiss it as being silly, or it might be silly to somebody that doesn't have that problem, or we might dismiss it as silly because we'd rather not deal with the actual guilt that comes along with it. It could even be something as ridiculous as somebody's sports team. Think about it, right? If I'm watching the game and it's time for Salah, am I going to get up and go pray? Right? You know, I've seen, you know, even brothers, I'm giving a positive comment now, not just here to just bash everybody over the head with it. I've seen brothers, may Allah bless them, may Allah protect them, may Allah preserve them, may Allah increase them. They might even, like, you know, go to a game. They might go to the actual game. That's a big deal. You know, you buy a ticket and you drive all the way across town and you park the car and you stand in line and they get all the way inside. And it's time for Salah, and I've seen them get up, walk around, find a little corner, and go pray in a corner. Right? And even, so that level of diligence. But think about not having that. That's a problem, whatever that thing is. And so that's what Allah subhanahu wa ta'ala is saying, that they love those things the way they actually should love Allah. But then Allah subhanahu wa ta'ala says something very interesting. Even though sometimes you make a comparison because you're trying to make a point, and because it's, you know, the logic of it will help somebody understand the point. Like the hadith of Sahih Muslim. The Prophet sallallahu alayhi wasallam says that how much does a mother love her baby? Like a mother loves her child, but particularly think about the affection and the care and the protection that the mother has over the infant. She wouldn't even let anybody else hold the infant. Right? She wouldn't even let anybody else hold the infant. And so think about the affection that the mother has for the newborn baby, the infant. And then the Prophet ﷺ said that Allah subhanahu wa ta'ala loves his servants more than the mother loves her infant. There's actually no comparison between the two. But you have to use some kind of an example to facilitate the understanding. So Allah subhanahu wa ta'ala said they love their idols, the mushrikun, or even believers who are weak in their iman. They love things, right, the way they should love Allah. But actually there's no comparison between the two. A true believer, the way they love Allah, doesn't even compare. It's completely out of the league of somebody who loves something other than Allah. Because think about it.
I'll use myself as an example, so not point the finger at anybody else. If I love money, that's what I'm obsessed with, for example, then would I die for the money? Probably not. I do a lot of, you know, I'd compromise on a lot of things, but if it ultimately came down to my life, probably not. Right? Take the money. Just don't shoot me. Right? That's what it would boil down to. But those who love Allah, they give their lives for Allah. They give their lives for Allah. You know, somebody who loves their power, right? What did that criminal do? He jumped on a plane and went to Russia, right? Bashar, right? It's such a good name. He doesn't even deserve that name, right? But, you know, he jumped on a plane to save his life. He loved his power, didn't he? Of course he did. He killed 1 million people. Criminal. Killed a zalim. He killed 1 million people. But when finally, that's how tightly he was holding on to power. But when it finally came down to, okay, you might actually get killed, what did he do? Jump on a plane and took off. Left it all behind. Right? So he loved the power to where he massacred 1 million people. But then when it came to his own life, bailed. Right? So they won't give up their own life for it. But those who love Allah, they'll give up their own lives. Somebody who loves like luxury or influence or fame, maybe, you know, they'd sacrifice so many of their principles and morals. But if it came down to maybe their own children, their own family, then they'd be like, okay, I'm not willing to sacrifice my own family, my loved ones. And not that those who love Allah would willingly give up on their families, but if for the sake of Allah, if it took even the lives of their family members, they know that that sacrifice is worth it. They know that sacrifice is worth it. And that Allah will take care of all of them in the hereafter. Allah will reunite them all in the hereafter. And we know that. We have the example of the Sahaba in front of us. Ammar bin Yasir radiallahu ta'ala anhumah saw his mother and his father killed in front of his own eyes. But he knew that Allah would take care of them. Sabran ala Yasir. Sabran. Inna maw'idakum al jannah. Right? So, وَالَّذِينَ آمَنُوا أَشَدُّ حُبًّا لِلَّهِ. That those who love Allah, their love of Allah is unmatched. Nothing compares. Nothing compares to the love that somebody has for Allah subhanahu wa ta'ala. Now, Allah subhanahu wa ta'ala says, وَلَوْ يَرَى الَّذِينَ ظَلَمُوا إِذْ يَرَوْنَ الْعَذَابَ أَنَّ الْقُوَّةَ لِلَّهِ جَمِيعًا. That if the people who made the wrong choice, if they could see themselves, or if they knew what they will experience on the day of judgment, when they will see the punishment of Allah, if they could just flash forward to that moment, if they could get a glimpse of themselves in that moment, if they could know what they will know, then they would realize today, أن القوة لله جميعا. That all might, all power, everything belongs to Allah. That the only one worthy of our worship is Allah. The only one that we should prioritize above everything else is Allah. And that Allah is the one who is deserving of all sacrifice. And that everything they would be willing to give up for the sake of Allah. Right? If they could just know that now. But that's the thing. We have to read this, we have to understand this, and we have to trust this. But then Allah did not even just leave us there. Allah did not leave it abstract or theoretical. Allah subhanahu wa ta'ala gave us a practical example in front of us. That's what the life of the Prophet ﷺ is, and that is what the lives of the companions, Ridwanullahi ta'ala alayhim ajma'in, are. That's what the stories of the Sahaba and the Qur'an are. But even, you know, something that we historically interact with, the life of the Prophet ﷺ, the companions of the Prophet ﷺ, that's what that is.
It's a practical demonstration of that. So it's not even so abstract. It's not theoretical. We have the example in front of us. People that we can relate to. People that we can connect to. People that we can see ourselves within. That they were young and old. Men and women. Sons and daughters. Fathers and mothers. Brothers and sisters. We can see ourselves in them. And we can see that, how did that practically serve them? As opposed to the other example. Those people at the time of the Prophet ﷺ that chose not, that made the wrong choice. And we also see what transpired and what occurred and what happened with them. So we have this clearly laid out in front of us. Now, this, I usually abstain from delving into these elements of the tafsir of the Quran here in these sessions, for the simple reason that this is a very kind of technical area of the tafsir of the Quran, and just to not kind of, you know, to not overburden everyone with that level of technicality, but I think that there's a particular benefit in it here. There's a fascinating layer of the miracle of the Quran that there are certain places in the Quran that can be read differently. The script unifies it. It's all written the same way, but it can be pronounced differently. And in each pronunciation of those words, there's different layers of meaning, what we call the qira'at. And so, idh yarawna is actually recited three different ways, which all gives you different levels of appreciation of it. Idh yarawna, so Allah subhanahu wa ta'ala is saying, if these people could only know if these people can only know what they will know when they witness the punishment of Allah. Another way to say it is, idh yurawna al-'adhaba. If these people could only know what they will feel, what they will experience, what they will realize when the punishment will be shown to them. And the benefit in that wording, that pronunciation is that it tells you what the scene of the Day of Judgment will be like. All these people, يَوْمَ يُعْرَضُونَ عَلَى النَّارِ. Right? وَجِيءَ يَوْمَئِذٍ بِجَهَنَّمْ. That Allah subhanahu wa ta'ala tells us that on the Day of Judgment, when these people are brought forth, they'll be brought forward, right, as criminals. They'll be chained and shackled. And they'll be lined up. And then the punishment of the hellfire will be unveiled to them. It'll be unveiled to them. And when it is unveiled to them, they will experience a million deaths in a moment. And if they could, they would have died a thousand, a million times over. It'll be so traumatic. It'll be so frightening. It'll be so terrible and horrific that if they could have died, they would have died a million times over. But Allah will not allow them to die. And so what that experience even is unspeakable. It's unfathomable. May Allah protect us all. The third way that this is pronounced is إِذْ تَرَوْنَ الْعَذَابَ, which is another layer to this whole equation. And that is that when these people will be brought in their chains and shackles, and then they'll be lined up, and then the hellfire will be unveiled. That in that moment, as the hellfire is unveiled, those who are spared, those who have been spared by the mercy of Allah from the hellfire will actually watch this whole scene unfold. And what's the benefit in that? That essentially, for lack of a better term, to put it simply, there's an audience. And those who aren't going to hell will be an audience to this, will be spectators. What's the benefit in having an audience? What's the benefit of these spectators? Well, the Quran tells us of multiple. Number one, Allah says in the Quran, إِن تَسْخَرُوا مِنَّا فَإِنَّا نَسْخَرُوا مِنْكُمْ كَمَا تَسْخَرُونَ.
This message was given in the world because those who did not believe in Allah, they persecuted those who believed in Allah. They mocked and ridiculed those who did not believe in Allah. They oppressed and tortured and humiliated those who did not believe in Allah. They ridiculed not just them, but they ridiculed their faith. There's a Sahabiya, one of the early Muslims, Zinira in Mecca. Zunaira or Zinira. Right? The name is pronounced two ways. She was tortured mercilessly, ruthlessly by the Meccans. She was tortured to the point where she lost her eyesight. And then what they would do is they had her tied up. She was a slave woman. They had her tied up and she had lost her eyesight. She could no longer see. And they would starve her for like 24 hours, 36 hours. To the point where, you know, a human being, and we don't even know. May Allah protect us. But we don't know what happens to a person in that state. But what we're told is what happens to a person in that state, in that condition, is that such, almost like this, like, you know, such a desperation takes over that there's just a hunger, and the hunger takes over. So a person has reactions that they don't even control. So then what they would

And he said that comment. And that stunk. You do to me whatever you want. Don't talk about my Allah that way. So she made dua to Allah. She said, Ya Rab, I could take this forever. Because I know it's for you. But that stung when he disrespected you. I don't want them to have the ability to disparage you. Disrespect you, Ya Rab. So she made dua to Allah. The next morning, when they come to check on her, they find her eating food. Really, like, nice food. She's sitting there eating, having a whole meal. She sees them. She sees them. You understand? She looks at them, acknowledges their physical presence. They don't even realize what's happening right now. And then she says, you want some? Huh? I see the mush you people eat. You want some? And they freaked out. They started screaming. She's possessed by a jinn. She's a demon. This is black magic, sorcery. You know, that's small-minded. Because they can't comprehend faith. And they said, just cut her loose, release her, before she like possesses all of us. Whatever demon's gotten a hold of her is going to get a hold of us. Release her. And that's how they released her. SubhanAllah. But the point I was trying to make is that the Quran says, "In tasharu minna fa inna nasharu minkum." You think you got the last laugh? We'll have the last laugh. And so the audience, the spectator, that's the benefit that it serves. That it fulfills that warning that was given to them in the dunya. Number two, it also will be a moment of profound gratitude. Gratitude for the believers. That when they see these people shackled and chained and brought, and then hell is unveiled, and then they'll see them dying without dying, realizing that that's where they're going. What are the believers going to say? What are those people who are spared? What are they going to say? Alhamdulillahi alladhi hadana li hadha. Wa ma kunna linahtadiya lawla an hadana Allah. They'll thank and praise Allah. Ya Rab, thank you, thank you. That we didn't end up like them. And we didn't end up like them because you spared us. Because you had mercy on us. Because you guided us. So thank you, Ya Rab. So that's the benefit. Ittarawna al-azab. Anyways, moving forward, أَنَّ الْقُوَّةَ لِلَّهِ جَمِيعًا, that all might belongs only to Allah, وَأَنَّ اللَّهَ شَدِيدُ الْعَذَابِ, and that Allah is very severe in His punishment. I'm going to talk about this a little bit later, but I'll make the comment here and then I'll reiterate at the end. Because this theme of the punishment of Allah will be revisited at the end of ayah number 167, but I'll make the comment here. Whenever we hear, وَأَنَّ اللَّهَ شَدِيدُ الْعَذَابِ, Allah is severe in His punishment. That's always very unnerving when you hear that, right? It makes you uncomfortable. It kind of frightens you, scares you. Number one, good. No, good. For me, it's good. It's important for all of us. It's good for all of us. We shouldn't be able to read it and just be like, eh, whatever. Oh, Jahannam, cool. La, abadan. It should unnerve us. It should scare us. We should never become comfortable. Oh yeah, punishment of Allah. Sure. La. May Allah protect us. But we should always unnerve us a little bit. A lot. It should frighten us. It should scare us. And then what do we do with that? Is actually the question. وَالَّذِينَ آمَنُوا وَشَدُّ حُبَّ لِلَّهِ. We should turn back to Allah even more. We should ask Allah for protection. We should ask Allah for forgiveness. We should ask Allah for His mercy. That's what we should do with that. But it should unnerve us. Number two is understand when Allah is saying, when Allah shadeed al-adab, Allah is talking about fil akhirah. Allah is talking about the hereafter. Not now. We start immediately despairing. Oh no, Allah is so severe in punishment. What am I going to do? What are we going to do? What's the point of all that? Well, that's the wrong reaction. Allah is talking about the hereafter. Those people who will sit here, who will read this time after time, will listen to this, will think about this, will realize this, and then spend the rest of their lives doing absolutely nothing.

0: about it, then yes, for them, in the hereafter, the punishment of Allah will be very severe, as it should be. But our reaction to that should not just be to immediately just jump ship. No, no, no. Our reaction should be to turn back to Allah. In ayah number 166, Allah says, "Idh." This is very powerful. Allah subhanahu wa ta'ala is basically talking about a scene playing out on the Day of Judgment. But Allah talks about the scene in the past tense. So as to say that this will happen, consider it a fact. This will occur. This is inevitable. Allah says, "Idh tabara'a alladhina tubi'u min alladhina taba'u." All right? And if you can even hear in the language, this is a very eloquent, beautiful, as an expression I'm using it, a poetic verse. Of course, the Quran is superior to any poetry, but I mean, like, there's some very interesting usage of words and the way the words are being used within this verse. إِذْ تَبَرَّأَ. تَبَرَّأَ in the Arabic language means to completely disassociate from something, to disown something. To disassociate and to disown something totally and completely. So Allah says that when those who were followed will disassociate from those who followed them. And that includes all levels. Again, the lowest, meaning the worst level a following is like worshiping. So those entities that were worshipped will disassociate from those who worship them. أَنْتَ قُلْتَ لِلنَّاسِ اتَّخَذُونِي وَأُمِّيَ إِلَٰهَيْنِ مِنْ دُونِ اللَّهِ قَالَ سُبْحَانَكَ مَا يَكُونُ لِي 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شَهِيدٌ. The Quran talks about a conversation between Allah and Isa عليه السلام on the Day of Judgment. Did you tell them to worship you? He will say, "My Lord, all glory belongs to you. Why would I ever do that? I have no right to say that. You know everything that I did. And I know nothing of your knowledge." And then he will say, "All I told them to do was exactly what you told me to do. Was to worship only you. To serve only you. To devote and dedicate my life to you, O Allah. That's what I told them to do. Nothing more, nothing less." And so they will, whether the worst level, worship, but going all the way to the point of where we can even talk about prioritization. Those things that were prioritized over Allah will disassociate themselves from the people who prioritized them over Allah. And again, I keep coming back to this point for maybe no other reason than to admonish myself, right? But even when it comes to something that is good, that is noble, that is virtuous, like family, my mother, my wife, my children, that's my responsibility. They're supposed to be the most beloved people on earth to me. And they are. But again, I am at fault if I prioritize them over Allah. Then that virtue no longer remained a virtue. Now it became a sin. It became a problem. And Allah talked about this in the Quran. يَوْمَ يَفِرُّ الْمَرْءُ مِنْ أَخِيهِ وَأُمِّهِ وَأَبِيهِ وَصَاحِبَتِهِ وَبَنِيهِ لِكُلِّ امْرِئٍ مِّنْهُمْ يَوْمَئِذٍ شَأْنٌ يُغْنِيهِ. Allah said, the day of judgment, a person will run from their own brother, from their mother and father, from their wife and their children. Because everyone will be concerned about the salvation of their own soul. So I might have forsaken my own salvation, my own soul, for these children. But on the day of judgment, these same children will say, You're on your own. That's your problem. That's a you problem. I got to save my soul. Subhanallah. Right? Okay. Children selling out their parents isn't a new thing. Right? It is what it is. It is what it is. Okay? But parents, you know, think about the love that, again, the Prophet ﷺ used it as an example for a reason. Think about the love that a mother has for her children. It's unmatched. It's supreme. But the Quran is saying, "Wa ummihi wa abihi, wa sahibu wa banihi." Even the mother is running from her own children. And saying, You made the wrong choice. I'm not going down with you. You're on your own. You face Allah alone. And so that's what Allah is telling us here. اتبرأ الذين تبعوا من الذين تبعوا ورأوا العذاب. Then they will see the punishment of Allah. وتقطعت بهم الأسباب. And فلا أنساب بينهم يومئذ ولا يتساءلون. All of their connections. Everything that a person invested into, everything that a person identified themselves with, everything that a person built their identity upon, that they prided themselves upon, that made them, or they thought made them who they were, whatever those things are, all of those things will be lost on that day. What is it? And everyone can have that conversation with themselves. Again, whether it's something as silly as identifying yourself by your sports team or the kind of, you know, music you listen to or something ridiculous like that, or your tribe, or your ethnicity, or your career, your education. Right? Everyone's like, whoa, easy now, brother. Easy. Right? No, even your education. All of that means nothing. If it was a distraction from Allah. You know, we talk about this in the circles, the background that I pretend I come from, right? Which is even in ilm, the circles of knowledge. That's what our teachers always reminded us. That even this knowledge can be a distraction from Allah. This knowledge is only as good as the amount that it brings you closer to Allah. But if it actually becomes a distraction from your relationship with Allah, then even this knowledge is a curse. And it's nothing more than vanity that, again, you've invested into, but it will be a source of your downfall. The Prophet ﷺ in a hadith of Sahih Bukhari tells us about the three people being brought amam al-khala'iq, in front of all the creation of Allah on the Day of Judgment before all the reckoning begins. And when is somebody who knew the Qur'an, qari'ul Qur'an, somebody who knew the book of Allah, like that doesn't just mean somebody who recites it in the terminology, in the prophetic terminology, it actually means like a scholar of the Qur'an. And everything connected to the Qur'an, like a scholar, giant scholar of the deen. And somebody who's very generous and gracious, who spent, you know, donated, contributed, a philanthropist. And then somebody who fought courageously until they died fighting. A warrior. That these three people will be brought. And Allah will assess them. And expose them. And will say, you only did what you did as a source of pride. This is just like something to just prop yourself up and just be more revered and respected and loved or whatever else. And you got what you wanted. That's exactly it. People praised you, glorified you, put you up on a pedestal. So congrats, you got what you wanted. Today, you have nothing. And then Allah will command the angels, drag him. And they'll go kicking and screaming and they'll be dragging them by their feet. So that they're being dragged on their faces. May Allah protect us. We dragged and then flung into the fire of hell. And so, وَتَقَطَّعَتْ بِهِمُ الْأَسْبَابِ. Nothing of this world will be useful to them. وَقَالَ الَّذِينَ اتَّبَعُوا. And at that time, these people who have been abandoned, who have been exposed, who are bankrupt, who are empty, who have nothing to show for. They'll say, لو أن لنا كرة, if we had one more chance. The Quran is filled with this same lament, the same regret, that they'll say, رب ارجعون لعلي أعمل صالحا فيما تركت. My Lord, please send me back so I can go do one good deed. فأصدق, I can give some charity. وَكُمْ مِنَ الصَّالِحِينَ, I'll be righteous. But Allah will say, كَلَّا, never, absolutely not. اِخْسَأُوا فِيهَا وَلَا تُكَلِّمُونَ, now suffer in silence. Don't you dare speak. You don't have the privilege of talking to me, Allah will say. وَلَا تُكَلِّمُونِ, don't talk to me. That's, you know, what's so heavy about it. That throughout the whole life of this world, however long a person lived in this world, the 20, 30, 40, 50, 60, 70, 80 years they lived in this world, Allah kept asking the person to talk to Allah. Udu'uni, talk to me. Astajib lakum, I'm waiting. Ujibu. دعوة الداعي إذا دعاني, talk to me. And the person never took the opportunity to talk to Allah there. And now on the day of judgment, now in the hereafter, Allah will say, you don't have that privilege anymore. May Allah forgive us. And so they'll say, if we had one more chance, فَنَتَبَرَّأُ مِنْهُمْ كَمَا تَبَرَّأُ مِنَّا, فَنَتَبَرَّأَ مِنْهُمْ كَمَا تَبَرَّأُ مِنَّا, then we would disassociate from them just as they have disassociated from us. But as we say, too little, too late. كَذَلِكَ يُرِيهُمُ اللَّهُ أَعْمَالَهُمْ, Allah subhanahu wa ta'ala says, this is how Allah will show them. Because somebody could ask a question. هذا جواب سؤال مقدر. There's like a question here. Why is this whole scene playing out? Look, Allah's in charge. We get it. All dominion, all domain, all power, all might, all authority belongs to Allah. This is the day of judgment. It's the hereafter. Allah puts them in hell, puts the people of paradise into paradise, puts the people of hell into hell. Finish, khalas, end of story, done. What's the whole point of this whole scene playing out? يُرِيهِمُ اللَّهُ أَعْمَالَهُمْ, Allah will show them. This is the outcome of your investment. This is your choice. Why? حَسَرَاتٍ عَلَيْهِمْ, to make them feel bad about it. That's a part of the torment. That's a part of the torture. That's a part of the misery of the hereafter. What? He just wants him to feel bad? Yeah, absolutely. But on the flip side, the happiness, the bliss, the tranquility, the serenity of iman, of putting your faith and belief and trust in Allah, is granted, is given not only in this life, but also in the next life. What did Allah say? فَلَنُحْيَنَّهُ حَيَاةً طَيِّبًا فَانْزَلَ اللَّهُ سَكِينَتَهُ عَلَى رَسُولِهِ وَعَلَى الْمُؤْمِنِينَ, Allah will send His peace and tranquility. One of the blessings of this gathering, the hadith of the Prophet ﷺ says, مَجْسَمَعَ قَوْمٌ فِي بَيْتٍ مِّن بُيُوتِ اللَّهِ يَتْنُونَ كِتَابَ اللَّهِ وَيَتَدَارَسُونَهُ إِلَّا نزلت عليهم السكينة وغشيتهم الرحمة وفحفتهم الملائكة وذكرهم الله في من عنده اللهم اجعلنا منهم. That the hadith of the Prophet صلى الله عليه وسلم, whenever people gather in the house of Allah to learn and study the book of Allah, tranquility descends upon them, mercy enshrouds them and covers them, angels surround them, and Allah boasts and brags about them. May Allah make us amongst them. But Allah says, وَمَا هُمْ بِخَارِجِينَ مِنَ النَّارِ, but they will never, ever, ever be allowed, be able to exit the fire of hell. May Allah subhanahu wa ta'ala protect us all. At the end and at the conclusion, as kind of like a takeaway and also to kind of summarize the theme of what we've learned here, Allah subhanahu wa ta'ala is providing us with this direct contrast, this juxtaposition, this contrast between people who will love, prioritize, invest in, focus on something other than Allah. And Allah subhanahu wa ta'ala talks about this, that even that investment, that love, that connection, that affection that they have for something other than Allah, even in the world, it's not very stable and sound. Because you can't depend upon it. Was it money? Easy come, easy go. Market crashed. I'm broke. Right? Person invested into all of their fame and reputation and notoriety. Some kind of rumor came out, some kind of gossip. Now the person's gone. They're done, finished, khalas, canceled. It's not even stable. Their business, their home. Allah protect everyone, but an earthquake, a tornado, a flood, seconds, it's all gone. Maybe it was their beauty, right? Their appearance. May Allah protect everyone. One horrific car crash, a fire, it's all gone. So it's not even that stable. And that's why in the Quran, Allah even talks about mushrikun. People worship idols. Their entire ancestry worshipped idols. Allah talks about them. That وَحِيطَ بِهِمْ دَعَوُ اللَّهَ مُخْلِصِينَ لَهُ الدِّينَ. The moment they find themselves in big trouble, what do? They immediately abandon the idols and they turn to Allah. So even their connection, their investment, their affection, their love of whatever it is other than Allah, it's not even really a stable thing. It's not loyal. It doesn't... even the worldly experience of it is very flaky. It's fleeting. But Allah contrasts that to the love, the connection, the investment in the relationship with Allah. And the absolute conviction and confidence that it provides. فُزْتُ وَرَبِّ الْكَعْبَةِ فُزْتُ وَرَبِّ الْكَعْبَةِ. That a sahabi of the Prophet ﷺ, a true believer who has sacrificed for the sake of Allah and solidified and built their iman, he's fighting for the sake of Allah, defending the religion of Allah, and he is stabbed, like through his body, the spear has pierced his body, it's come out the other side. This is it. This is the end for him. He looks down and he can see half of a spear has disappeared into his body. And he looks down at it and he looks up at the guy who stuck the spear in him and looks him in the eyes and smiles and says, "Fuztu wa Rabbil Kaaba. I swear by Allah, I am successful. I won. You fool. I won." That conviction, that confidence, that faith. So even though we talked about the outcome of committing, being dedicated to Allah versus being dedicated to something else in the hereafter, and that is haq, that is fact, that is truth, even in the life of this world. Look at those who have iman in Allah and compare that to those who don't. And the proof is in the pudding. You have all the evidence you need even in the life of this world. May Allah subhanahu wa ta'ala, and I'll end with this hadith of the Prophet sallallahu alayhi wa sallam. Ja'a rabiyun ila nabi sallallahu alayhi wa sallam. The Bedouins keep making appearances here, right? Ja'a rabiyun ila nabi sallallahu alayhi wa sallam. A Bedouin man came to the Prophet sallallahu alayhi wa sallam. Faqala ya Rasulullah, mata sa'a? And he asked a very Bedouin question, right? So when is Yawm al-Qiyam? When is the Day of Judgment? The Prophet sallallahu alayhi wa sallam said, ma adatta laha. So what have you done? What have you prepared for it, Habibi? And then he said, ma adattu kathira salatin wala siyamin. I haven't actually prepared a lot of prayers, a lot of fasting. That's not me. I actually haven't prepared all that much, to be honest with you. Okay? Illa. He says, however, I can say one thing about myself. أَنِّي أُحِبُّ اللَّهَ وَرَسُولَهُ. I love Allah and I love the Messenger of Allah. صلى الله عليه وسلم. فَقَالَ عَلَيْهِ سَلَاةُ وَسَلَامُ. The Prophet صلى الله عليه وسلم said to him, الْمَرْءُ مَعَ مَنْ أَحَبَّهُ. A man will end up with whomever he loves. Prioritized of everyone. That's who you will end up with. Anas radiallahu ta'ala anhu says, the companions were sitting all around the Prophet sallallahu alaihi wasallam. When these Bedouins would come to town, they would ask these kind of questions and have these kind of conversations. They're very blunt, very kind of simple, kind of rough, right? So they would have these conversations. We would all kind of gather around because it was interesting, right? Because I almost had a sense of like adab and respect, and you know, we sometimes would kind of like be very careful and delicate and respectful and not want to bother the Prophet sallallahu alaihi wasallam. But these Bedouins didn't care. So he said, Anas radiallahu ta'ala anhu said, فَمَا رَأَيْتُ الْمُسْلِمِينَ فَرِحُوا بِشَيْءٍ بَعْدَ الْإِسْلَامِ فَرْحَهُمْ بِذَلِكَ. He said, I never saw the community celebrate and be more grateful for anything after accepting Islam than they were for that hadith. That made them so happy that after becoming Muslim, the greatest like joy in their life, the moment they recalled the most was when they heard that hadith. That I might not be perfect. I might not always get it right. But if I can always prioritize Allah and His Messenger, sallallahu alaihi wasallam, try to prioritize them as much as possible. Try to love Allah and His Messenger, sallallahu alaihi wasallam, more than anything else. Then I'll be okay at the end of the day. Because the Prophet, sallallahu alaihi wasallam, said that I'll be with those whom I loved. May Allah subhanahu wa ta'ala make us amongst those who love Allah and His Messenger sallallahu alaihi wasallam and prioritize Allah and His Messenger sallallahu alaihi wasallam above and beyond everything else. Subhanallah wa bihamdihi, subhanakallah wa bihamdik, nashhadu an la ilaha illa anta, nastaghfiruka wa natubu ilayk.
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0: Assalamu alaikum wa rahmatullahi wa barakatuh, and welcome back to another episode of HealthWise for your physical, emotional and spiritual well-being. You're listening to Radio 786 100.4 FM. Today we are going to talk about some of Dr. Kirsten's new, or rather special, gummies and herbal mixtures that she has brought with her. So if you listen to our previous episodes, you know that Dr. Kirsten has made some new gummies, and we were busy giving you a review on how it tastes and the smell and all the benefits for it. So today we decided that we're going to introduce some more of Dr. Kirsten's products, inshallah.
1: Inshallah.
0: Assalamu alaikum, Doc.
1: Wa alaikum salam wa rahmatullahi wa barakatuh.
0: You know, it's always such a pleasure having you on the show, Doc. And we're very excited for some fun facts.
1: Mm, of course, of course.
0: So let's get to it today, inshallah. So what have you brought with you today, Doc?
1: So, subhanallah, I've brought three different types of gummies, right? And I've brought the his and her ability, because I think in the last segment that we spoke, you wanted me to elaborate more on fertility in both males and females.
0: So yes.
1: Just as a disclaimer for those people that have maybe younger individuals in the audience, things might not be
0: PG. PG. Okay, so this is a PG-13 and up, I think.
1: G.
0: Okay, inshallah. Okay, let's talk about your gummies first, inshallah. What gummies have you brought?
1: So, subhanallah, I have black seed oil gummies. Interesting.
0: Very.
1: As well as shilajit gummies. And then the last one is one of our best sellers, actually. It's hemp and melatonin gummies.
0: So those okay, you got me ones. Intrigued with that one, Doc. You got me intrigued with that one.
1: So that one, subhanAllah, is for those individuals that want to regulate the sleep-wake cycle.
0: Okay.
1: It is 2 milligrams of melatonin, and it has sufficient amount of hemp in there. So basically what people have told us about the hemp and melatonin gummies is that it helps them fall asleep well, and when they wake up in the morning, they feel completely and entirely refreshed. So it's not like that sleep hangover that you get if you on a sleeping medication, etc., etc. And the other way in which people have said they've used it is for autistic children. So some children that are on the spectrum, they find it a bit difficult to fall asleep or to relax or to just settle down at night. Some parents also complain that autistic children tend to wake up in the middle of the night, and then they're busy, then they want to do this and do that, and they don't have a healthy sleep-wake cycle because they don't produce the proper amount of melatonin that they should be producing. And okay. So this gummies tend to help mothers that are struggling with regards to autistic children that are not sleeping that well. So yeah,
0: okay.
1: That is basically the market for that one.
0: I just want to come back to when Doc introduced it. Doc said there's like 2 milligrams of melatonin, and then Doc said there's a sufficient amount of hemp. Doc hasn't disclosed what the sufficient amount is, but there's a sufficient amount in there, guys. A sufficient. So if you know, Doc said sufficient. So there's that. Okay, let's talk about your other two that you have.
1: So these two are the ones that are for male fertility and female and male fertility, right? So obviously when it comes to, let's speak about female fertility, right?
0: Okay.
1: So female fertility will usually look like the person has maybe endometriosis, PCOS, just general cramps, even infertility, right? Those are the issues that females usually present with. Or irregular menses, all of these different aspects are the issues that females are coming to the party with. This tablet, subhanAllah, as I mentioned last week, works really well in a 4-month span to regulate the person's menstrual cycle, and to assist them when it comes to PCOS or endometriosis. However, it's very, very strong, number one. And number two, it should be taken, after a detox. That's the second thing. And the third thing is, if the person has severe menstrual disorders, then it should be taken under the supervision of a natural medicine practitioner so that the person can assist them in terms of all of the other aspects that they need assistance with, whether it comes to nutrition, whether it comes to exercise, whatever else can assist them in terms of regulating the hormonal system and making sure that the process is easy and effective.
0: Okay. So, Doc, what is the name of this one that we're talking about?
1: So, this one is Her Ability.
0: Her Ability. Yes. Guys, Her Ability.
1: Yes.
0: Okay. So, Doc mentioned that he can assist with PCOS and endometriosis. I know that a lot of women today are facing symptoms of PCOS, like excessive hair growth, you know, acne, adult acne, whether you're young or old, you know, they're having this acne breakout, the excessive hair. Will this help with that?
1: Yes, definitely. So what it does is it works on the overall hormonal system and supports the body with regards to regulating the nervous, endocrine system, but also nourishing the endocrine system. So in the blend, you'll find that these herbs that specifically work with balancing out your hormones, right? But then there's also herbs that help with supporting the nervous system, circulatory system, as well as an entire array of different greens. So moringa, spinach, in terms of food. So that is where the concept of nutraceutical phytoalchemy comes in terms of nutrients from the spinach and the moringa, et cetera, et cetera. Phyto meaning plant-based medicine, and how those two are merged well together in each and every single blend. And I think that is why it works so well, because it addresses so many different aspects of fertility and a hormonal imbalance, that when the person takes it, they automatically get the nutrients that their body needs in order to support that system, but also the herbs that balances out your hormones, if that makes sense.
0: Okay. This is a very interesting, and let me just FYI, guys, for your information, it is not a gummy that Doc is talking about. This is a capsule.
1: Yes, yes.
0: So, you know, there's a lot of questions that come to mind when you're speaking about hormones, immune systems, nervous system. So I know that now, especially after the COVID-19 vaccination, a lot of women are coming up with, like I mentioned before, PCOS and these type of things. But a lot of women are also facing the issue of multiple sclerosis, or MS. And I want to know, Doc, or let's say the listeners out there, would this help with it? Because Doc has mentioned it helps with the nervous system and things like that.
1: So when it comes to vaccine damage in the body, right, we need to bear in mind that unfortunately we were, I would say, tricked into taking these vaccines. And we will only really find out, I think, in the next 20 years, maybe 30 years, what the actual effects of this vaccine was, unfortunately. But for those people that want to get rid of the impact of that vaccine, it's best to go on a very deep detox. And one of the other products that we made was specifically for people that have the vaccine taken the vaccine, and they want to get rid of the graphene oxide in their system. So for those people that don't necessarily know what graphene oxide is, so graphene oxide is one of the main ingredients in the vaccine, and it was responsible for all of the spike proteins that came about after the vaccine was taken. So spike proteins basically in your system, it goes and it disrupts your immune system and causes a lot of havoc in the system, right? And subsequently, with regards to the spike proteins, they also came to realize that for those people that took the vaccine in relation to those people that did not take the vaccine, there was also shedding. The concept of shedding came about. So for those people that took the vaccine, they were shedding spike proteins, and that was impacting those people that didn't take the vaccine. In relation to through the skin, through breathing, through any contact time with someone that took the vaccine. So, which ultimately means that whether you took the vaccine or you didn't take the vaccine, you are still exposed to, unfortunately, spike proteins and, for that matter, consequences of graphene oxide. So, to round it all off, one of the things that we found that helps and assists when it comes to graphene oxide detox, or for that matter, heavy metal detox and balancing out your immune system in terms of getting rid of all of those spike proteins, is glutathione. Because glutathione goes into the cell and detoxes the body on a cellular level. And so we produced a product called Amnesty.
0: There we go.
1: Amnesty, specifically for those people that took the vaccine, that mainly contains glutathione, also other herbs that support the body's detoxing processes, as well as your food, spinach, moringa, etc., your greens. And that combination we have found to work exceptionally well when it comes to detoxing. It is an intense detox, so you obviously have to go through first a milder detox before you go onto that tablet, but it definitely has helped people regain their sense of taste, their sense of smell, and everything that had been damaged because of the vaccine.
0: Okay. So, I don't know if Doc knows about this one, but I know we're completely off topic right now, but I think it's important for the listeners to know. So those that have taken the COVID-19 vaccine and those that haven't, you know, as Doc mentioned, you're still exposed to whatever is inside the vaccine. So some people have started using nicotine patches or nicotine gum to help and regulate that. Would Doc suggest they continue using this, and what are the benefits if so?
1: So what we need to bear in mind is, and I think this is a huge social shock to our system, is that nicotine is actually a herb. And before cigarettes came about, it was used medicinally to support the body. Right? So, like cannabis, nicotine has receptors in the body, which means that the body recognizes nicotine in terms of completing certain processes, right? And so, with that being said, if you are going to either ingest or transdermally expose yourself to nicotine, you are going to directly benefit from all of the benefits that nicotine the herb, and I emphasize nicotine the herb in isolation, is going to give you. Studies had shown that those people that had smoked during COVID, they were less likely to get all of the COVID symptoms. Right? Obviously, we're not promoting smoking.
0: Oh, yeah, definitely.
1: But we are promoting nicotine in its pure form, and that you'll definitely get in the gum, and you'll also get it in the patches. However, as a disclaimer, if you are planning on exploring that as a venture, it is best explored under a practitioner. And I'm not saying this loosely. Once you try it out, you'll figure out that there's a reason why I'm saying this. It's very strong. Very, very strong.
0: There's very heavy side effects to it also.
1: Very, very heavy side effects. And it's best that you're under a practitioner so you know what is normal, what isn't normal, what is the right dosage for you specifically, because everyone will have a different dosage. I remember putting one of my patients on nicotine patches, and the next day he was rushed to hospital. So, and that is because I said, don't give this dosage, give that dosage. And then there was miscommunication, and then one thing led to another.
0: Okay, okay. We won't go into details with that one. We won't go into details.
1: So best take it under the supervision of a practitioner when it comes to dosage. But definitely okay. A game changer.
0: You know, Doc, as we're speaking about this nicotine patches and nicotine gum, I'm thinking about the old ladies. You know when they used to eat pan?
1: Mm.
0: And they just chew the pan, like, especially if you have a family from, like, Durban and Joburg. And because we grew up in Joburg and these type of things, you always wondered, why were these old ladies always chewing this? And as you know, you grow older, and if you go into the alternative medicine field, you realize, okay, so this is what it actually does. And I'm just thinking about my grandfather's sister-in-law, mm-hmm. or sister or something, somewhere, some family along the line, but she would always chew pan. And I always asked her, Nani, why are you eating pan? Like, you're always eating pan. Like, you don't have tea or anything like that, but you're eating pan.
1: Mm.
0: And she's like, you want some? I said, no, thank you, because I tried it once when I was young, and I was like, ew, this thing is disgusting. And then I was just like, no, thank you. Thank you very much.
1: Oh, gosh. But coming back to babe, for those people that are interested in nicotine, you get them in a tincture form, you get them in the gum form, and you get them in the patches form. Both tincture as well as gum form, not many people take a liking to the taste, because it's not necessarily just the taste. It's a feeling as well. So for those people that have explored that, it basically feels like somebody's smoking in the room, and you are getting a really bad case of secondhand smoke where you're almost choking. That is what it feels like when you take the tincture or you chew the gum. So what I usually tell people to do is, just for your convenience, do the patch, because it's not going down your digestive system, it's going transdermally directly into your bloodstream. So aside from the fact that you have that feeling of choking, you also have the effects of nicotine, which if you take the wrong dosage can be really severe. So again, please do take it under supervision.
0: Okay, you heard it firsthand from us, guys. Please, guys, be careful when taking certain things, because you always need guidance, mm-hmm. and the guidance is there for you. Speaking of which, you can always send us a message on our line, a WhatsApp, on 0786101112. So we're going to leave you with that for now, and we will be right back.
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5: 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We look forward to this having an important contribution in defeating the occupation and the fall of its fragile entity, Allah willing.
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0: 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If you just tuned in, you're listening to HealthWise for your physical, emotional, and spiritual well-being. Before we left for the break, we were talking about nicotine. So we're not talking about nicotine like the one that, you know, people are smoking. We're talking about the patches, the gums, and the smaller dosages. And before we left, Dr. Mariam has said, please, if you're going to trial and test this out, please do it under a practitioner's guidance because the effects of it is very high. Right. I think we've spoken a lot about nicotine and we've gone off track, Doc. So let's go. I think the male listeners are very keen on having a show just for them. So let us go into something for them, inshallah.
1: Okay. So, subhanAllah, this is the part where we do the PG. This is where the PG part comes in.
0: Okay, so PG guys, the younger ones, if you're out there, we're telling you to please go to the other room now. Okay? We're telling you to go to the other room. We know you like to listen, but please, guys. Okay, Doc. Bismillah. Okay.
1: Bismillah. So, subhanAllah, we had created a formula for male fertility, right? And this is targeting males sometimes as young as in their 20s, unfortunately, that are suffering from low libido, erectile dysfunction, etc., etc., right? Obviously, in the older males, it is more prevalent, but because of the day and age that we're living in and the things that we are exposed to, we unfortunately, the age group of male infertility is getting younger and younger and younger. Also, just on a point of note, two major things that I can pinpoint to say that is genuinely drastically impacting the landscape of male fertility in our generation is obviously number one, the vaccine, because that had impacted everyone's fertility, right? Males and females alike. But then the second thing is that there is a silent, I would say, ongoing war against masculinity, in the sense that whether we're speaking about our water, our food, the air, it's all laced with estrogen and estrogen-like mimicking hormones, right? With that being said, this is then drastically decreasing the male's levels of testosterone generally. And more males are lacking testosterone. And that is also feeding into a lot of transgender
0: concepts. It's just a wide yeah, range of
1: problems.
0: Femininity.
1: Yes, unfortunately. And so when people say, oh no, I was born like this, no, you were drugged that way. From water.
0: I like how you put that, Doc.
1: No,
0: you weren't born like that. You were drugged.
1: Yeah. In vitro, maybe your mother was exposed to excessive amount of unhealthy estrogen-like substances, whether it was from the milk that she drank, the food that she ate, the water that she was exposed to, the air with chemtrails. That is also drastically impacting our hormones. And we see it a lot. Even I think one of my profs that was at university with me, he did a study of the water in a specific town close to Cape Town. And he found that the water contained excessive amount of estrogen. And there was quite a bit of males that were a bit on the queer side, feminine males in that area. And so we cannot blame and say, we cannot say that, oh no, we don't know where this is coming from. We do know where it's coming from. And so I would highly encourage males to be very vigilant about their testosterone levels, number one, and make sure that you do not expose yourself to estrogen-like compounds in any form, whether it's water, food, air, etc. And detoxing really does help, but sometimes we reach a point where we need a little more assistance, right? over and above all of that, I think this war on masculinity is really actually a war on the family dynamic and the family structure and marriages. That is why there's so many marriages that's just also breaking up, because males may be, they low.

0: That is why there's so many marriages that's just also breaking up, because males, maybe they're low in testosterone, they are not able to play their role. That is then causing more friction in the marriage, and then that's causing the breakup of the marriage. Family structures are broken. All of these things are linked. Whether we want to believe it or not, we can clearly see that it is having an impact on every level, right? So I'm saying this from a perspective of observation, and from a clinical perspective, I've come across so many young males in their 20s that literally have very low testosterone levels. Their self-esteem is low. They have so many issues, and that is also another reason why they don't want to get married, for that matter, in that time frame of their lives. So with that being said, please, if it is that you feel that your testosterone levels are low, remember testosterone, it impacts your libido. It impacts your muscle mass as a male. It impacts your male dominant traits, broad shoulders, gruff voice, you know, your stronger features as a male. So if all of those things are compromised, you have low testosterone. You don't need to literally go and do a test. You can look in the mirror and be like, oh, my testosterone levels are low. So when you do have that issue, do seek help and eliminate the things that are going to interfere with your hormones. Because once you interfere with your hormones, you then interfere with your sexuality, which then has a knock-on effect on your entire life, and it sets you back. Right? Over and above all of that, because we are exposed to, I would say, a slash first world, slash third world, this is South African context, we have first world problems in certain areas and we have third world problems in certain areas, depending on the socioeconomic area. With that being said, obesity as a first world issue is an actual issue among certain groups, certain communities. And that also drastically impacts your testosterone levels. Because what many people are not speaking about is how metabolic syndrome actually encompasses fertility. It doesn't just affect your blood pressure, your blood sugar levels, your heart in terms of angina, etc., etc. It also has a knock-on effect on your fertility. So if a young male or a young female, whether they are age 5, age 10, age 15, if they have obesity, that drastically impacts how quickly they reach puberty or how slow they reach puberty. So on a point of note, interesting enough, fun fact. Fun fact, guys, that when a female matures quicker, it's not a good thing. But when a male matures quicker, it's a positive thing. So a female reaching puberty at a young age is not a positive thing. It's usually a sign that she either has metabolic syndrome or she has been exposed to hormones too quickly, and there's something wrong, right? But when a male matures quicker, that's a positive sign. It means that he, as a person, from a demographic perspective, will excel quicker in life.
1: Okay. So what I've taken out from what Doc has said is that if males are exposed to certain amounts of feminine-like hormones,
0: mm-hmm.
1: and Doc has mentioned you can have it from your water, from your food, or air, how can us as people or citizens or the listeners improve on that? How do we get more of, you know, whatever the males need in order to become more masculine, have their masculine features, you know, help them with their testosterone levels, help them improve, you know, just in general, how can we assist them? Because, I mean, the air is not something that we control. However, it is something we can change.
0: Mm.
1: So how would we go about doing that?
0: So that's a very interesting question. It is a bit of a lengthy answer, but I'm going to try and encompass everything, right?
1: Okay.
0: So first and

0: foremost, we're going to start off with food, right? Milk, unfortunately, high estrogen, very, very high estrogen. Non-organic meats, whether you're talking about chicken or you're talking about meat, that also has high amounts of estrogen in there. When we're speaking about unfiltered water, tap water, whether you're showering with it, whether you are drinking it, whether you are cooking with it, it has, unfortunately, high amounts of estrogen in there as well, right? Then, in terms of just like how, so that those are the things you need to try your best to eliminate. And you can comfortably eliminate those things if you're going to have organic milk or even a plant-based milk that you're going to indulge in. Or for that matter, put a filtering system in your entire house so that it filters all the water you're exposed to. And then make sure that you have organic meat, right? Whether it's chicken or whatever the case may be. And they vaccinating fish as well. So please don't think that, oh no, I'm going to get fish and I'm going to get... No. Fish, heavy metals, very, very, very prominent, as well as they're vaccinating the fish as well. Because they have fish farms with its tuna, etc., etc. So that's how they're vaccinating the fish. Okay.
1: I was just thinking now they're vaccinating the fish, so they're catching it in the ocean and then they're injecting it with something. And then Doc mentioned the fish farms and I was like, oh, there we go. That's how.
0: So those are the things that you have to be really weary about. Okay. So with that being said, put that aside. How do you boost testosterone naturally? Is males naturally increase their level of testosterone with physical activity, right? So increase the amount of physical activity that you're doing, whether it's weightlifting, whether it's running, whether it's contact sport. Whatever contact sport you can get your hands on that you fancy, increase the amount of physical labor that you are doing. Because when you stress the body out, a male, when he stresses his body out, one of the stress hormones that are released is testosterone. And that is good testosterone. So that then increases his muscle mass, it increases his strength, and it's almost, I don't know if you've ever seen a pre to a post workout picture of a male. As a female, you're just like, the post one looks a bit more like, and that's because of the testosterone. The testosterone level had drastically increased within that workout.
1: You know, Doc, you said stress the male out. And I think the female listeners are going to be like, you see, the doctor said I must stress you. I must stress you out. Come here.
0: Not as any mother. No, they don't deal well with emotional stress. Physical stress, definitely.
1: Like, it's not like, oh, you didn't pay the bond. There's no bread. There's no butter. No, we're not talking about that, guys. We're talking about physical stress. So if you're going to the gym or you're doing MMA or you're doing karate, archery, whatever you fancy, like Doc has mentioned, increase it.
0: Yeah. Because males are physical beings for a reason. And so anything that physically, they're doing physically, that drastically helps with their health, right? Then the other thing that also boosts testosterone is a healthy emotional and psychological balance in their life. Because if you're stressed out, and I'm talking about unhealthy stress, then by default, your body down-regulates certain hormones. So things that males don't deal well with is emotional stress, psychological stress, etc., etc. And I think that we as a community really need to come together and have support groups for males. The masjid is a perfect place. Sit down, have a support group for males. Make sure that there's amenities that helps them support themselves. I had one event in Zaytavach Masjid. Absolutely beautiful. It was a males only event and was literally tailor made to supporting males. And I was the doctor on site that was there to just help with advice for any male that wanted to come and ask advice about their health, etc., etc. So these programs really support males and it gives them a healthy outlet in terms of community. And it also reels in the younger males. And in that sense, you, the older males can pass down wisdom to the younger males, and they can really form a community of support for one another. Because I feel that females, they are brilliant at supporting each other. You don't need to rally that one up. Females will just come together and be like, you need support. Okay, we'll support you. And then there's a, it's just that it works. But males don't have that. And some males complain that they feel lonely. They feel lonely. They feel sad. They don't have much guidance. Even if they do have a male figure in their lives, like a father or uncle, there's still no guidance. So these are all things that negatively impact your testosterone levels. If you're in a, because we are, as human beings, we are social beings. We thrive when we are social. And that's where radio stations come in and events come in and community-based projects come in, because we are social beings as human beings. We love socializing and we thrive on it. It's one of our needs. And so I think that if males are given that platform to have a social structure that supports them uniquely, and they have control over, okay, what can we discuss and what can we do to improve us as males, that will really go a long way. So these are different factors. Coming back to the point, these are different factors that impact your testosterone levels.
1: Okay. So, Doc, what formula or what have you made for males?
0: Okay. So in the formula, we have herbs that support the male reproductive health, like white musli. We also have shilajit in there. We have herbs that support the nervous system. Things like guduchi, maca root, shangpushpi, all of these different herbs really help with supporting the nervous system. There is also collagen in there, marine collagen, so it's fish collagen. And then things that support circulation, I got to cola, cacao, etc., etc. And then there's leafy greens in there. So things like moringa, spinach, spirulina, all of these different greens to support the body's systems, right? So this is the formula that I found has really helped males, whether they are in their 20s, 30s, 40s, 50s, 60s, or 70s. To really support the libido as well as just overall strength and energy.
1: Okay, so so what is it called, Doc?
0: His ability.
1: Okay, so for the male listeners, Dr. Kirsten has made a special product for you. It's called His Ability.
0: Mm-hmm.
1: So it's made just for you guys. I know that a lot of the male listeners are thinking, but you know, the show runs majority on female, yes, female-based topics. So I hope this, you know, encourages the male listeners to tune in, inshallah.
0: Amen.
1: So, Doc, we know that you have two more gummies for us.
0: Two more
1: or three more?
0: So, remember we discussed the three more already. So, it was the hemp and melatonin gummies,
1: mm-hmm,
0: the black seed oil gummies, and the shilajit gummies. The last show that we spoke about, I had the combination one. And
1: yes,
0: that was the sea moss, shilajit, black seed, and a whole lot of different other herbs in the gummy.
1: And there was ashwagandha, if I remember correctly,
0: yes,
1: that one.
0: Yes. That's the one you tasted.
1: Mm.
0: Yes. By the way, how are you feeling?
1: You know, Doc, I must be very honest. By the time it gets to 11 o'clock, I'm knocked out. I'm knocked out cold. I'm like, what has Doc done to me? And then for the few days, I was like, okay, let me see if I don't take the gummy if I sleep. And then I didn't sleep. I was like,
0: so that's interesting, because the gummy isn't necessarily a sleeping gummy.
1: Yeah, that's what I was thinking. I was like, did Doc perhaps mix up the labels or something over here? Because this one is making me sleep.
0: No. I think a lot, the reason why it works so well with so many different people, and it's, you're not the first person that's actually telling me that my main issue is sorted, is that it gives your body the nutrients that it needs in order for it to work?
1: I think overall, just an overview from my perspective of the gummy. I think overall it's a balancer. Like it gives you everything.
0: Mm.
1: And I feel that a lot of us are missing that everything factor.
0: Yes.
1: So, Doc, you mentioned that you have a Shiraji. We spoke about the hemp gummy.
0: Mm-hmm.
1: But we haven't spoken about your Shiraji gummy or your black seed gummy.
0: Yes. So, let's speak about that. So, in terms of the Shiraji gummy, right, we have a gummy that contains 50% fulvic acid.
1: Doc, I'm looking at your gummy and it looks a little red.
0: Yes. So, all of them, berry flavor.
1: Okay.
0: All of them are berry flavor, except this one. This is more of a... I would say it's a berry flavor, but then again, because it's trying to mask the black seed oil taste, which I'm sure everyone understands is not necessarily the most favored taste, but it definitely does well in terms of masking it and having the flavor of a gummy. You can taste that there is herbs in there, but it's not overpowering.
1: Okay.
0: Yeah, that makes sense. So, okay, Shilajit gummy, right?
1: Okay.
0: Definitely same as the others, tapioca based. It has 50% fulvic acid in it. We do have a resin in terms of the tar resin, the paste, and that is a 70% fulvic acid. But this one here contains 50% fulvic acid, right? In here is literally just Shilajit and that is it. Nothing more, nothing less.
1: So, Doc, for people that want to know, you know, the hearing about the Shilajit, the resin, the liquids, you know, these type of things. What is Shilajit actually for?
0: Very interesting question. So, think of it from the perspective of if I want to build a house, but you want to build a radio station, right? The same building blocks that I'm going to need in terms of bricks and cement and paint and whatever the case may be, that I'm going to need, you're going to need a similar thing. It's just that the structure is going to be slightly different and the finishing is going to be different, right? So with that being said, what Shilajit does have is, in terms of the knowledge that we know of, about 85 different minerals. So these are basically your building blocks that your body needs to build anything. Think of it from the perspective of stem cells. It is blanket statement. It can move into any shape or light or form, and it can literally fill the gaps wherever it needs to be filled. So that is basically what Shilajit is, in the sense of it is high density mineral content. And because of that, it assists so many different people with an entire range of things. So whether it is that you have immune issues, it will support that. If you have hormonal issues, it will support that. Digestive issues, it will support that. So it literally fills the gap in every system where it's needed. And that is why it has so much traction, I think, and it maintains its momentum because we are living in a generation where we are micronutrient deficient. Because of our food and our water and this and that, we are not getting the same nutrients that maybe somebody 50 years ago or even 70 years ago had. In terms of even our food is GMO, the water is leaching out our nutrients. We don't have minerals. We don't have iodized salt. So salt is also not even the way it
1: salt
0: used to be.
1: Salt is not salting.
0: Yeah. It doesn't have the mineral content of the salt that 50 years ago had. So with that being said, that is why it's changing so many people's lives and it's still maintaining traction. After so many months and years, people are still speaking a lot about Shilajit because it does change your life.
1: Okay. So for those that wanted to know what Shilajit is, I hope Doc's explanation gives you a better understanding of it. So let's talk about your black seed gummy, Doc.
0: So this one here is quite a game changer because for those people that want the impact of black seed, but they don't want the taste. This one really is a good seller. I think we sold out very, very often with this one, yeah?
1: Okay.
0: Not for any other reason, but parents tend to give it to their infants. They give it to the children. You know, oh, you're getting sick. Here's a gummy for you. And the children take to it like...
1: like candy.
0: Like candy. Can I get another gummy? And because you see results instantly. So say, for example, my sister has two small ones. And the moment they just have a little bit of sniffles, she gives them a gummy or two gummies. Within an hour, 2 hours, they're fine again. So it really does help boost the child's immune system. And it's just, it's stress-free, man. Like, you know, I don't know if you've ever been in contact with a mother that has small little ones and she has to now give them medication. It is a drama.
1: I know about that. Because I was going to ask, Doc. So would you say it would... It's almost like an immune stabilizer for small people.
0: Yes, and for adults. So young and old can take it. Obviously, the disclaimer is for those people that are diabetic, definitely not for you. But for those people that are not diabetic, a game changer.
1: I find that's a bit unfair, Doc.
0: Sorry.
1: How can you make for diabetics? It's you like no go away,
0: no,
1: and everyone else is like, okay, yeah, sure, have it.
0: It's not that. It's just that there is natural sugars in there and natural flavors in there. But the issue is that we don't want to just say diabetics can use it. Because it might push their blood sugar levels up, unfortunately.
1: The bombastic side eye, Doc. Bombastic side eye. So for the diabetics, I know that a lot of our elderly listeners are, you know, either diabetic or pre-diabetic. Mm. So do a disclaimer for you, if you are wanting to try it, to be prepared for a sugar spike.
0: Mm.
1: Yes. So, since Doc has mentioned this is not for diabetics, what can they use? Can they use the oil?
0: So, definitely they can use the oil. Because remember, oils, obviously, it doesn't push up your blood sugar levels that quickly. And because it's a medicinal grade oil, meaning it's highly nutrient dense, you definitely can use the oil. I know it's a very pungent taste and smell, and just even afterwards, the after impact of burping it up, it's just too much. It's just too much sometimes. But yes, you can definitely use the oil if you are diabetic.
1: Don't worry to the diabetic listeners. I'm giving Dr. Mariam the bombastic side eye over here for you. Don't worry. I'm putting it out there for you guys. I am. So that is Dr. Kirsten's range or... small range of what she has and what she caters to. And we hope the explanation and, you know, the understanding of the products as well as what's inside of the products assists you better. So remember that you can find everything on Dr. Mariam's page or my page as well. We will be posting and tagging Dr. Mariam. And then you can always contact her directly on her number. Doc, for the listeners, what is your number?
0: Okay, so I'm going to give you two different numbers.
1: Okay.
0: Right? So the first number is my number, and that's if you'd like to book a consult with me. I am based in Monte Vista, and I have an entire booking system on my website, so you can just log on to my website, or you can contact me via WhatsApp. And that number is... 062-050-6093. So that's 062-050-6093, right? Then if you'd like to contact the business in terms of Kirsten Herbals with all of these products, you may do so on 078-287-1290. 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And if you'd like to buy directly from the website, you may do so on www.kirstenherbals.com. www.kirstenherbals.co.za. 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
1: So there you have it. That's all Doc's contact details, as well as information about the website and, you know, products and these type of things. We hope you enjoyed the show, and a big thank you to Dr. Mariam. Mm-hmm. We look forward to having you on again, inshallah.
0: Inshallah.
1: So for the listeners, we hope that you enjoyed today's show and you have a better understanding of the herbal products that are being sold. Inshallah, until next time, we leave you. 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And I'm your host, practitioner Aziza Bibi Khan, leaving you. Until next time, Assalamu alaikum wa rahmatullahi wa barakatuh.
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